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2: I'm demanding. If you are working with me, there's this trust element. I'm gonna be very fair, very transparent. You won't be wondering what Tufan is thinking about me, because I will tell you. And you won't like everything I tell you, because I want you to improve.
3: I'm Francine Lacroix, and this is Leaders, the podcast that explores what drives the world's most influential people. Be sure to follow and subscribe now so you never miss an episode. This week, I'm speaking to Tufan Ergin-Bilgic, the chief executive of Rolls-Royce, the aerospace and defense company. Historically a jewel of British industry, when Ergin-Bilgic took over in 2023, it was on shaky ground. It had underperformed for over a decade and been battered by the COVID pandemic, with shares down almost 70% during his predecessor's time. Now, since taking over, Ergin-Bilgic has set in motion a dramatic restructuring defined by thousands of job cuts, contract renegotiations, and widespread culture change. For the company, all of that pain has paid off. His tenure was described by McKinsey as a case study in the art of corporate transformation. I wanted to know what gave him the confidence to institute such radical change, how he actually did it, and whether he sees himself as the standard bearer for British industry. Tufan, thank you so much for joining us.
2: Great to be here.
3: Now, you took over Rolls-Royce in January of 2023, and quickly you made waves with a speech, right, where you talk about a burning platform that, you know, every investment we make, we destroy value. Why did you decide to be so tough?
2: I'm not sure I was tough, actually. That speech itself actually was 1.5 hour speech, but obviously headlines took from the first 10 minutes. You said January 23, I took the job, but actually I planned that speech starting from September 22. I commissioned an external benchmarking, because what you want to do in that is really put the mirror up for the organization. You cannot say the things you just said without data, because it will just land, yep, like you are criticizing them. Effectively, with data, I demonstrated where the company is. But in the same speech, then you continue and you talk about your vision and where you take the company.
3: Yep. First of all, was there a decision to give the company and the employees tough love?
2: Neither of them, actually. Interesting, because I don't think that way. First of all, they need to understand where the company is. Secondly, they need to understand this is going to be different. Because before that, everybody was asking me, Rolls-Royce restructured many times, why it is different? First of all, it was never this restructuring. It was transformation. But that wasn't the tough love or this. It was about tell it how it is.
3: Yeah.
2: Bring your style. You are going to be very clear, but very straightforward. You won't dance around the subject. Yeah. You cannot miss what I say, okay?
3: So January 2023, what do you walk into? What company do you find?
2: I mean, lots of strengths on the one hand, like good people. But on the other hand, all those good people have not been led

0: Well,
1: direction is not clear. Strategy doesn't exist. Performance management doesn't exist. And the company's balance sheet is in a terrible shape. And yes, I said we destroy value every investment we make because company's cost of capital was significantly higher than returns of the company.
2: You said there were good people at Rolls-Royce, yes. But you also laid off a lot of people, thousands of people. So was it difficult to make sure that you weren't letting go the people that you needed?
1: Yeah, I mean, there is always that risk, right? But you manage this process really tightly so that that doesn't happen, or if it happens, really on the edges. Why I did it, frankly, we eliminated layers in the organization. So if you actually look what we did, no operational people left. When you are doing these restructurings, people, obviously you make stuff because it's about people's lives. But I always worry about if we don't do that, probably 50,000 people's lives will be affected because company will go to bad places. So there is always that risk. But in this, actually, we had very little of that. We were able to keep sort of who we want to keep.
2: How important was it that that first town hall, people got to know you and got your style?
1: I mean, you need to be very authentic. And so that, actually, when they look at you, they say, okay, I believe it. Because remember, you are not only talking about burning platform, you are talking about vision and how we are going to get there. Vision needs to be energizing.
2: By talking so openly, did you ever think, oh, I'm going to, you know, make the people before me really mad?
1: Yes, but remember, this was supposed to be internal tunnel, right? it wasn't press conference. And therefore, yes, there was that risk. It may leak, but upside was a lot bigger for me.
2: Some shareholders at the time were worried that it'd be destabilizing for staff.
1: Yes.
2: What did you tell? Did they call you?
1: I've been talking to shareholders. Frankly, they have been deeply frustrated. One banker, he said, can I actually summarize what they said with one word? I said, go ahead. He said, frustration.
2: But it's also a perception because you've been almost criticized, right, by some people that are close to you. You're in the press by saying you are tough. Your style is quite harsh. I mean, someone even said you're a nightmare to work with. Does that hurt you?
1: I am demanding. We sort of, if you are working with me, there is this trust element. I'm going to be very fair, very transparent. You won't be wondering what Tufan is thinking about me, because I will tell you. And you won't like everything I tell you, because I want you to improve. But I will also tell you what you are doing well. Some people love it, excel in it, because that pace and intensity is for a purpose. You choose where you are, where it matters.
2: Now that you've seen results at Rolls-Royce,
1: yeah,
2: have you eased off people? I mean, you talk about a kind of cadence, right? A rhythm to applying pressure.
1: So I don't know what eased off means, because you almost move to new normal. And expectations are different. Performance culture is different. I now watch the team, because we always have, and currently we are dealing with another one. Team is behaving very differently. So then you don't need to push. Actually, I had a couple of conversations this morning to say, perfect, the way you are thinking is great. So in that sense, it is easing off. But actually, company moves to new normal.
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2: The Rolls-Royce restructure, which Ergun Bilgic likes to call a transformation, brought the company back from the brink. And now it's doing quite well. Since taking over, Rolls-Royce's shares have increased by more than 10 times. But how did he actually transform the company? And how did previous career experiences inform his thinking?
7: At some point, you're basically in the running to become chief executive of BP, and you don't get it. So you have to make a decision on whether you stay or you leave.
1: That's correct.
7: And that's a very difficult decision.
1: Yes, I agree.
7: So how did you make the decision of leaving? Is it because you wanted to be CEO?
1: At that point, yes. Because you are already in CEO, because company had a process. They invite you into the process. So because they invite you, that means...
7: There's a chance.
1: So, exactly. So therefore, yes. And given my track record, et cetera, I thought I should get it. But that made leaving question also easier, frankly, because once you don't get it, now you know what you want at that point. And then sort of it was almost natural that I left.
7: And you go into private equity.
1: Yes.
7: What did you learn in private equity that you apply for, you know, restructure or transformation of companies?
1: When you go to private equity, given that investment committee is the business in a way, right? You really understand what a good investment committee is and why.
7: Are they different in nature or how they talk?
1: Are a lot more open, a lot more blunt, not for you to fail, for you to succeed. What they are doing, make sure case is robust.
7: So it's like a stress test.
1: Exactly. So then, frankly, I took that to our investment committee in Rolls-Royce. And I told the team, we are not doing this for anybody to fail. Because if I actually see in the prairie an investment proposal that will never fly, I call the person and I say, let's take it out of investment committee because I don't want them to be embarrassed.
7: How did you transform Rolls-Royce? It was very clear. You talk about being blunt. Like, quickly, can you say what those steps were?
1: Francine, you are using blunt. I'm not sure I'm authentic.
7: Authentic.
1: I think put the mirror up. But I think I never had
7: it. Blunt is not a bad word. I mean, maybe we've made it a
1: yes.
7: bad word, right? But blunt means you know what you get. Instead of dancing around.
1: Yeah, that's true. I never actually thought about time frame in transformations, but I said to people, in the first 2-3 years, sort of we need to make good progress. And normally you do. Mm-hmm. But I think four pillars were important, really. This sort of first pillar is all about people. It is the leadership, vision, engagement. And second pillar is very granular strategy. And everybody knows in the company their role in delivering strategy. If you don't have granular strategy, only 10 people know it.
7: Yeah.
1: And then 10 people are surprisingly surprised that that strategy is not delivered. I don't have a role. How am I going to contribute? And then everybody has a role. Because in big organizations, you come and go, nobody tells you you matter. Somebody tells you you matter in Rolls-Royce's transformation, and this is your role if you deliver this. It's very energizing.
7: But, I mean, you also famously said, I don't do strategy in a dark room with consultants.
1: I personally attended 25, 30 workshops when we were developing strategy. So every, like 500 plus people joined. When you are done, whole organization is aligned because they were in the room when you were making the decision. I go in those workshops. I say two things. There's no hierarchy in the room. Second thing I say, this is going to be chaotic. Why chaotic? Because many strategy conversations don't open up. It closes. It becomes like plan conversations. You need to open it up so that all the out of blue ideas come into the room. Even if you don't do them, they are in the room.
7: Do you find one of the other things when you were transforming, right, what was key was also renegotiating some of the contracts. How did you do that?
1: I needed to negotiate them because the company was bleeding. One thing, I didn't appreciate the cultural impact of that because I went and did that and everybody thought that was absolute impossible thing to do. Then people said, I'm going to do impossible things as well.
7: But Tufan, do you call the phone and say, look,
1: no,
7: we had a contract, but we need to
1: do it differently. Most of the meetings, different people, but play out in the same. So unfortunately, that was the time I needed to go into action quickly. So there was no relationship building, frankly,
7: right,
1: because most of the time this was my first meeting with the person. And numbers are so big that CEO to CEO conversation required, right? So normally how it happened, first half an hour, they complain, new CEO, they complain about all the operational problems we cause. Then I am thinking, wow, how am I going to now in this open up that actually we are not happy with commercials? But it gave me a good opportunity to say, yeah, I understand all your concerns, but weak Rolls-Royce can only do that. Strong Rolls-Royce actually can be a lot better partner. And then I linked that to saying effectively our contract doesn't work. In the first meeting, all you want to achieve, for them to agree to bring the teams together, to rebalance the contract and find win-win solutions. That's all. If you are planning to achieve more than that, you are going to be disappointed.
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2: British industry has been described as being in constant decline, with factors like rising energy costs posing challenges to making money. Rolls-Royce's turnaround has been seen as a positive sign for the wider industry. So is there anything that Rolls-Royce's peers can learn from its strategy?
3: Tufan, you brought Rolls-Royce, right, a British heritage brand, back from the brink. I mean, do you feel sometimes like you're carrying the weight of British industry because you've made it a success?
4: I mean, yes, sometimes. Because I think there's this discussion whether companies should move to the U.S. market. I'm sure, Francine, you asked those questions. So actually demonstrating that you can be in this market. And frankly, after a point, it is never about you. You don't want to fail all the stakeholders, employees, investors, even government. Once you pass a stage, right? Okay, you have a success. Now, make sure that is sustainable success and actually you can build on it.
3: What can other British companies learn from Rolls-Royce?
4: I mean, a lot. But business model level, are they actually set up to win? If not, fix the business model. And you do that, then of course you need to energize your employees. It's not about you. It is about 50,000 people. I am non-compromising for that. You may say blunt or whatever, but non-compromising. Mediocrity at that level kills the organizations, but also good people, then you need to develop them and have a great career in this.
3: How do you manage good people? What do they want?
4: Effectively, you want people in your organization who are highly marketable, but they want to stay with you, right?
3: Right.
4: So that's what
3: you want.
4: That's
3: a secret sauce.
4: Exactly. Right. That's what you want, right? That is almost 360 performance management in my mind. And 360 performance management always, if you want to close the circle, it finishes with reward and recognition. And then grow the company. Because that creates all sorts of career opportunities. Shrinking companies, you have less opportunities. Grow the company, that actually feeds itself.
3: Right. I mean, every time I see you, we speak about small nuclear reactors.
4: Yes.
3: Because it's it's not a 360 view. It's a very granular, it's almost problem solving. It's engineering.
4: I always go to big picture before I come to small picture. Europe cannot do without it. World needs it for net zero. Frankly, Europe needs it for supply security, full stop. Because even before geopolitics, Europe needed that. After some geopolitical events, frankly, Europe needs it more than that. So therefore, SMRs make sense. At big picture, because they are less risky, because smaller plants and manufacturing activity. Nuclear industry has a bad sort of experience with projects. They take longer, much more expensive. SMR, 85% manufacturing process. You learn. You learn, and it is modular, it is standard, rather than every nuclear project, bespoke EPC project in a way. Right?
3: Anything could happen in the world of politics, as we've seen.
4: Yes.
3: Right. How do you deal with politics, with events outside your events? And even here, you could see a change in government with reform coming into power.
4: Yeah. I have a principle in business. I always tell people, once you get into trouble, it is too late. So you need to prepare the company before you get into trouble. So what does that mean? Like, we are actually living with it as we speak. And we, last year, we lived with tariff. But first of all, make the company very resilient. That was our drive. We did that. So external shocks, we actually deal with it a lot better. Mindset is more important than anything else. You need to have the mindset and the response capability in the company. You need to develop that before you are in trouble, because it takes some time, right? And then you need to be agile using that capability. And then last thing you are going to do, you are going to be action-oriented, not explanation-oriented.
3: But if you don't know what the trouble is, are you scenario planning for all the things that could change?
4: No, it's not about actually predicting the world. It is about how your company now thinks about dealing with external shocks, right? So that is the capability, the processes, the mindset. Like, we are not responding to current shocks. I can assure you, we couldn't do half of what we are doing 3 years ago. Probably 10%. Probably when I said something, people would look at me with blank eyes. What is he talking about? Today, I don't need to say a lot. I need to give the context, and people are in action.
3: Are you ready for rapid-fire questions?
4: Yes.
3: There are always reports that you know, someone could be retiring, including you. If you were to retire, where would your dream retirement destination be?
4: I'm not sure I want one destination. I would like to have multiple places. One probably is a sort of a little bit sunny place. I love London. I will retire in London, definitely. But with some summer sort of a sunny place in the backup.
3: But no plans to retire?
4: Not anytime soon.
3: You said you were a university lecturer. If you were to go back, what subject would you like to teach?
4: Probably I would teach more leadership-related stuff right now. I was teaching at that time micro and macroeconomics, but given my career, I think I would do something different.
3: We've heard you're a keen reader. So is there one book you've returned to multiple times?
4: So I read history books. Why history books? Because that tells a lot about human behavior to me. Because, yes, times change. I'm not sure human behavior change a lot.
3: Tufan, thank you so much.
4: Thank you.
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0: And this is Bloomberg.
1: I often think, you know, how do I get an organization to head in a certain direction? And it's not by putting plaques up on the wall with mottos. Who you hire, who you fire, who you promote. Then the younger people are going to look around and say, oh, that person who took a risk, oh, I want to follow them. And I think that in many ways is the best way to model things.
2: This week, I'm speaking to John Gray, the president and chief operating officer of the private equity giant Blackstone. A so-called lifer, he joined the company in 1992 at just 22 years old. Under the mentorship of chair and chief executive Steve Schwarzman, Gray began on the real estate side of the business, helping it become the largest private equity real estate investor in the world. And since assuming his current role in 2018, Blackstone says its assets have nearly tripled to over $1.3 trillion. So at a time of global upheaval, I was keen to catch up with Gray about how he leads through crisis while maintaining trust, the challenges facing Blackstone's flagship private credit fund, how he retains talent, and what that tells us about his own sense of loyalty. John Gray, thank you so much for joining us.
1: It's great to be with you, Francine.
2: You're known as the Hilton deal guy, right? 20 years ago, you take this massive bet on Hilton. You pay $26 billion for it at Blackstone with $20 billion debt. What were you thinking?
1: I wasn't as wise back then. I guess at the time, if you go back, this is right before the financial crisis. And I was running our real estate business. And what we were looking for was how could we buy great real estate or operating businesses at reasonable prices? And there was so much debt in the market fueling private real estate values that we found we could buy the public companies at better prices. So we ended up paying a big premium, 30+% over where the company was trading. And we committed in July of 07. We closed in late October. By early 08, things are going badly. The financial crisis really picks up. And the company has a 20% decline in revenue and a 40% decline in cash flow. And we put a lot of debt on it. And I would say at that moment, it did feel like it was career shortening and that I shouldn't be sitting here today.
2: Did you think, what have I done? Or did you think,
1: I think there was part of me that was, what have I done? But there was also part of me that was, this is a great business. We still thought that travel was a long-term growth business and that the core of the company, the branded hotel business, where you manage and franchise hotels, Hilton, Hilton Garden Inn, Hampton, Waldorf, that business could grow a lot beyond the United States. And then we just had to weather this storm. And so we ended up putting in an extra $800 million at the bottom. By the way, we wrote off.
2: It was quite a storm.
1: It was quite a storm. We wrote down the investment by 71%. So the largest investment in our firm's history, we wrote down by 71%. You had to go to meetings with investors. And I'd had to say to them, hey, I know we've done this, but it's unrealized. We're going to get through this. And there was obviously, rightfully, a lot of concern. Ultimately, the sun came back out. The business grew. We took the company public, and we made $14 billion. And by all accounts, that should not have happened. And so the question becomes, what do you learn? One is the importance of staying calm. So I always say to my kids, and now I say to everyone at Blackstone, stay calm, stay positive, never give up. And I think that was really important in a moment like this. And by the way, at all different times, we've seen this in COVID. We've seen it when markets react to Liberation Day. Having this sense of equanimity is really important because you have to be clear thinking. Because sometimes you may have made a really bad decision. In the case of Hilton, we actually had invested in a great company. Our timing was terrible. But if we had the staying power to get to the other side, we thought we could make it. So stay calm. The second thing as an investor, which has really informed how I think about deploying capital, is so often in my training, I'd focus on whether I pay 98 or 100 for something, what the footnote on page 52 says in the investment memo. But it's really that first paragraph. You know, what is the basis? How good of a business is it? The biggest thing on the investing side is it led to this idea of what are the best neighborhoods to invest in? You know, there's a shortage of global housing, or, you know, consumers are moving to buying things from stores to online, so logistics will do well. More recently, the importance of data centers and fabs and energy, and thinking about investing in not necessarily just the individual, we're going to price everything, but we've got a better chance of success if we pick better neighborhoods, better management teams. And in this case, we felt great about the business and the neighborhood.
0: But timing is everything. So you can see how the world evolves, but you don't know whether it's 5 years or 10 years.
1: Yeah, I'd say timing is very important because it can impact your returns. I think I would say it slightly differently. I'd say the long-term trends. If we had bought a different kind of business and gone through this crisis, we may have lost it. In this case, the underlying business and industry were so good that we were able to ride through it. And that was the key learning.
0: I mean, it's very easy to say stay calm. But in those moments, I mean, can you learn to stay calm or focused? Or is it a temperament you're born with?
1: I don't know. I think you can learn. I think the more I feel like in my day job, every day I get pieces of bad news, right? Because it invariably comes up. And so you begin to absorb that in a better way when you're accustomed to it. And so part of it may be your nature, your fundamental optimism, but part of it is having experience and understanding that these crises, there is another side, and you have to make decisions keeping that in mind.
0: You're a lifer at Blackstone.
1: Lifer, 34 years plus.
0: 34 years. Is that what you want from your staff as well? Loyalty?
1: Well, if they love what they're doing and the people they're doing it with, then yes. I think the culture that Steve Schwarzman has really created, a place where people are striving for excellence, trying very hard to deliver for our underlying clients, where people treat each other well, and ultimately, if you do a great job, you get rewarded. Your hope is that you can attract the best and the brightest, and that they're going to want to stay and grow. And I'm very blessed to work with people who've been at the firm for decades. At the same time, I think what's important at a firm is that it grows. Because one of the problems with some of the smaller firms is there's not a space. You know, that smaller tree can't get sunlight. And so what's great about this firm is this push to grow gives young people a chance to say, even though I'm joining a bigger firm today, I still have a lot of opportunity.
0: How do you think about retaining talent? First of all, do you see it as a personal mission? And actually, what do people want?
1: I think it's a personal mission for sure. I think what people want is the opportunity to grow, to learn, to have responsibility, to be at a place they're valued, obviously to have professional advancement and also financial rewards. And I do think they care about where they work and what the culture is like. Yes, money matters, but if you genuinely like the people you work with, if you feel a sense of mission, you're proud of the place you work, and I would say if there's an entrepreneurial flair to the place, then I think you're going to stay engaged. As we've grown from the firm I joined with 75 people to a firm that now has more than 5,000 people, we've got to make sure people seem excited or are excited about coming to work every day.
0: Have you ever thought of leaving?
1: No.
0: Never?
1: No.
0: And there's nothing, what attracts you to Blackstone? You're also seen as the heir in waiting.
1: I've woken up every day intellectually challenged by what I do. And I love the people, and I love the drive and the will to win.
0: How has your relationship with Steve Schwarzman changed over the years?
1: Oh, wow. When I joined, I was a kid, right? I was 22 years old. It was a tiny little firm. And obviously, as I've grown up over time, you know, the relationship as somebody just learning the business to somebody help run the firm is different. But I would say there's remarkable continuity. Steve's just always pushing for the best. And even at a young age, one of the great things about Steve and the firm is this openness to listen at the table. So even when I was very young, once I sort of got my sea legs and I said, oh, I don't like this transaction for whatever reason, you were heard. And so I think Steve just appreciates drive, caring, and entrepreneurial spirit. And for me, it's one of the great gifts of really my, not only my career, my life, to have been able to work so closely with him, to be able to learn so much from somebody who's so wise, who always has equanimity in whatever the situation. That's been really helpful. And he's also pushed me. I never would have been somebody who would have thought as big. You know, that's his thing. He extends the playing field and makes you think about, can we build this business to $1 billion? Why don't we build it to $10 or $100 billion? And when you work with and for somebody like that, it inspires you.
0: John, how do you, you know, as the firm grows, how do you make sure everybody feels like that?
1: Yeah.
0: So well, is it feedback?
1: Yes.
0: Is it like 180s, reviews, compensation?
1: Every Monday we do what we call BXTV. It's not Bloomberg TV. It's our internal Zoom call. But we're communicating messages about, you know, what people are doing, investing, raising money, providing legal. We're constantly calling out people who find interesting and new ways to do things. And then we're rewarding and promoting those people. Because it's interesting, people often think, you know, how do I get an organization to head in a certain direction? And it's not by putting plaques up on the wall with mottos. Who you hire, who you fire, who you promote. If you have people who share your values, who share the drive, and they're the ones who are succeeding, then the younger people are going to look around and say, oh, that person who took a risk, they moved to a new place, they found this new way to invest capital, oh, I want to follow them. And I think that in many ways is the best way to model things. And also just the way you act, you know, the way you conduct yourself sends a powerful signal to others.
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2: Vision or wherever you get your podcasts. Blackstone's flagship $82 billion private credit fund, BCRED, made headlines in March. Bloomberg reported that around 25 Blackstone senior employees were putting in roughly $150 million of their own money to offset record customer withdrawal requests. The management move has been described as old-fashioned door-knocking, and I wanted to know from Gray what it was like to go out and ask colleagues to open their wallets.
0: John, talk to me about BCRED. How difficult was it to convince employees to put money in it?
1: So in the case of BCRED, which lends senior loans to basically private equity companies, we built this to be an $80 billion plus vehicle. It's done a terrific job, 10-plus percent annual return since inception 6 years ago. There's been obviously a lot of noise around private credit. And one of the things that's really important to us is that our investors recognize that we're aligned with them. So what we did recently was put up some capital from the individuals of the firm because we wanted to show that alignment. And the key is you're in the investing business. It's a trust business. And when there's a lot of noise and people are saying this is that, there's nothing more powerful than sort of putting some money in and say, hey, look, I'm aligned with you.
0: Yeah.
1: This is my money. I believe in what I'm saying. And in the fullness of time, again, investors will look back and say, hey, they did a good job. And I think again and again for us, focusing on that North Star, which is performance and building trust with our clients, that's what really matters.
0: But was it difficult for, you know, to convince other employees to join in? Or is it, again, just part of the culture of Blackstone?
1: I think it's part of the culture. I mean, obviously, when you're asking people to make personal contributions, that's something. But I do think it's part of who we are. And I do think people recognize that being seen as caring deeply about your clients and being aligned matters.
0: I mean, what was the you've had difficult times.
1: Yes.
0: What was your most difficult?
1: Oh, well, definitely the most difficult would have been last summer. We had this horrible shooting at the firm. We lost an amazing woman, Wesley LePatner, who was somebody I had worked closely with a long time, senior executive in our real estate business, incredibly talented, rising star. But beyond business, great mother, daughter, wife, gave back philanthropically, and was probably the best mentor I knew, particularly to other young women. And I would send so many her way saying, look, can you help this young woman? She wants to have a career investing. She wants to have a family. And I'd always be like, call Wesley. And to be in the office one day and to have this kind of horrific mass shooting, and then also the trauma of a lot of people who were in the building for hours with high degree of uncertainty, that was a really hard thing. And there's no playbook for that sort of thing. And so I think the key learning from that was just the importance of being sort of who you are. And everybody was in pain at that point. And then having as much communication. And then trying to find your footing. How do you get back to work? We have a lot of responsibility, but also something really traumatic has happened. That was hard, finding the balance. That was definitely the toughest thing. And I certainly hope I never experience anything like that again.
0: I remember it felt like you were quite close to employees. Yeah. How did you do that? How did you learn how to do that? How did you know that that was the right thing?
1: You know, I think for both Steve and myself, it was just a natural thing to connect with human beings. You know, we met everybody as we reopened the building when we had people come back. We did a bunch of sessions. And one of my colleagues here in London actually said it was the worst of times, but the best of Blackstone, because it really showed a humanity that again made me proud in a very, very difficult situation. Even in the worst situation, you've got to still, particularly if you're in a leadership role, you still have to maintain that calm. You have to give people a sense, both one, yes, you're in pain like they are, but two, we're going to get to the other side, because they want to know that we're going to get through this. And we ultimately did. But as I said, it was an awful thing. And at the end of the day, we lost somebody who's really special.
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2: John Gray has become well known for his distinct online videos. 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
3: I've got a crazy week ahead. It's Thursday morning. I'm in Riyadh, Saudi Arabia.
4: We're also going to see, I think, some of these geopolitical hotspots cool down.
5: We keep running wherever we go.
2: I wanted to know how this casual approach came about and whether it's just a bit of fun or a helpful business tool.
6: John, I wanted to talk to a little bit about your communications, okay, because a lot of people follow you on LinkedIn. Do you enjoy communicating directly? First of all, who are they for? Is it employees or investors?
7: So if I roll the tape back, Christine Anderson, who you know, who runs our corporate affairs, was pushing me for a number of years. You've got to go on LinkedIn. You got to communicate. Our business is growing. We have a lot of stakeholders. And I was resistant, but I ultimately conceded because I was like, you know what, we should do this. And I was in Australia, and I often would send to my family, not posts, but like, hey, I'm here in London, this is what's going on. And instead, I did it for a broader audience, and we put it on LinkedIn, and it went viral. So I was like, oh, I can do other cities. This isn't that hard. And what I found was that people really enjoyed seeing the travel, seeing sort of the human side of this, seeing a little bit of self-deprecating humor. You know, when you're doing TV, it's hard to sort of show who you are at times. And this felt like a direct way to communicate, unfiltered. And yes, we've got a lot of stakeholders. There are only so many of them you could see in a given year. And they can see who you are. And going back to my earlier comments, it is about trust. So if people are going to invest with us, knowing who the people leading the business are and that they seem like decent human beings, that's helpful. And I describe what I produce as sort of dorky dad vibes. And I think it gives people a sense of sort of who we are, what we care about, some of the insights we can give in the world, and do it in a very informal way. And that's worked. At some point, there'll have been too many running videos and it'll be like enough. For now, we keep running.
6: But you enjoy it? Is that you? Is it your personality? Actually,
7: it's definitely my personality, which is optimistic and yeah, a little bit self-deprecating and
6: practically British.
7: Yeah, exactly. Not quite as dry on the humor side. And when I show up in meetings, so often people are saying, I saw that. It makes for a good conversation starter. And when we do want to get out a message on something, we can do it in a direct way with a large audience. So it has a business purpose as well.
6: And then you do these holiday videos, which are, you know, a lot of people's highlights for the holidays.
7: Yes. Yeah.
6: Again, why do it?
7: The holiday videos are a little crazy.
8: I don't know who's inside that costume, but I love what Mr. Stone is bringing to this firm.
9: Surprised I can dunk? Huh? Well, I've got to go. I've got some holiday cheer to spread and some books to sell.
7: When I got this job 8 years ago, we realized that we'd grown too large to have a Christmas party at the firm. And I was like, wow, I'm going to be like Scrooge. I will have canceled the Christmas party. So we need to do something that is more fun and make up for this. And we decided to do this video. And originally it was just internal and it sort of got out and people thought it was really funny. And so, again, it was like, hey, this works. And I think, again, the element of this that's helpful is it shows the humanity of the firm, that we can make fun of ourselves, that it's not just tough Wall Street investors. And now it's become a thing, and our clients love it.
6: Tell me a John Gray day. So is it, you know, what time do you start?
7: Get up 6-ish in the morning. Try to read the newspapers, Bloomberg, of course.
6: Always.
7: Always. Get a sense of what's happening in the world. Catch up, if I'm in New York, on the Asia and Europe emails that have come in overnight. Probably read some stuff that if I didn't get through the night before, prepping for the day ahead. Get to the office and chock-a-block meetings, investment committees, internal meetings, client meetings, policymakers, run through the day. If I'm not traveling, I like to go home for dinner, and then I do emails and calls and read documents, investment committee documents at night, and then I tend to read a lot of investment committee memos over the weekend. So it's pretty all-encompassing. It's a 24/7 experience, but again, you know, for me, using an American metaphor, I get to play shortstop at Yankee Stadium, right? I get to be in this amazing seat thinking about ultimately investing is betting on the future. And you're thinking about where are things going? What does it mean for medicine, for media, for real estate, for all sorts of things, and doing it with incredible people.
6: Rapid fire. Top tip for holding a highly effective meeting.
7: I think having action items when the meeting's over. Meetings that end with just a lack of clarity of where you're going, to me, that's not good. So what you want is the meeting's over and the takeaway is we're going to go do this for this client, or we're going to go do this due diligence on this company, and then we're going to come back. Action is the thing that matters.
6: Would you rather lead on your own or by committee?
7: On my own, but I still think of some things like investing, I prefer the committee. But in terms of final decisions, I think one person has to have responsibility.
6: Top tip for motivating people.
7: I think giving people a sense that there is no limit to what they can achieve, that their potential is enormous, and really encouraging people to be entrepreneurial. It's not just Steve Jobs in the garage. You can be an entrepreneur as an investor, as a fundraiser, frankly, as an accountant, as a lawyer. You can think about how can I do things better? How can I innovate? You want to encourage people that there's tons of opportunity wherever they are in the organization, and they should think like an entrepreneur.
6: John Gray, thank you so much for joining us.
7: Francine, it was great. Thank you.
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3: This is my kitchen table and also my filing system. Over much of the past 3 decades, I've been an investor. The highest calling of mankind, I've often thought, was private equity. And then I started interviewing.
4: Well, I watch your interviews because I know how to do some interviews.
3: I've learned in doing my interviews how leaders make it to the top.
5: I asked him how much he wanted. He said $250. I said, fine. I didn't negotiate with him. I did no due diligence.
3: I have something I'd like to sell and how they stay there.
6: You don't feel inadequate now because being only the second wealthiest man in the world. Is that right?
3: At the Bloomberg House in Davos, I recently had a chance to sit down with Al Gore, former Vice President of the United States. Had a chance to ask him what it was like to come so close to being president, but not actually becoming president. I also asked him why he's spending so much time on clean energy and cleaning up the environment. So today, you're spending a fair amount of your time on your investment operation. You make a lot of speeches. You're also involved on the board of the World Economic Forum, where we are today in Davos. What propelled you to go on the board of the World Economic Forum?
7: Klaus Schwab, the former chairman and the founder of the WEF, the World Economic Forum, called me and asked me to join. After I wrote a book called The Future: Six Drivers of Global Change. It turned out that Klaus Schwab was the target demographic for that,
3: right,
7: for that book. And he liked it a lot and called me and asked me to join the board.
3: You are an advocate for climate change and that people should pay more attention to it. What do you think people can realistically do to do more about climate change than we're doing? And if you might talk about the Paris Accords, because under the Paris Accords, as I understand it, when it was set up, that the goal was to get the temperature, the Celsius temperature, not to go up by the year 2100 by more than, let's say, 1.4 degrees. And now we're on track to go to 2 or 2.5 degrees Celsius. So in other words, by 2100, if we did nothing, the theory was you'd go to 4 degrees Celsius higher, and that would be catastrophic. How close are we going to get to the original goal of, let's say, 1.2, 1.3, 1.4?
7: We can overshoot and then come back down. If we stop adding more heat-trapping pollution to the atmosphere and stabilize at what they call net zero, the temperature will stop going up immediately. It's a thermostatic system. And the thermostat is not a round knob on the wall. It's the set of policies that currently include massive subsidies for fossil fuels. If we didn't subsidize fossil fuels and force the taxpayers to subsidize them, they would be gone pretty quickly.
3: If fossil fuels had not been discovered on the face of the earth, there had been no oil and gas, do you think civilization would be further ahead of where it is, or we'd be behind because fossil fuels have enabled us to do many things we otherwise couldn't do?
7: Yeah, no question about it. And we owe the men and women in the fossil fuel industry for helping create the civilization that we enjoy today. And they did not know until 50 years ago, at least, that the byproduct, this heat-trapping pollution, was going to cause such problems. And, you know, just to pause on this for a moment, David, yesterday, 300,000 people were forced from their homes in Mozambique. 50,000 people 2 days ago were forced from their homes by these massive downpours in South Africa. 3 days ago in Chile, massive fires connected to the climate crisis. Last year in the U.S., we had 12 once-in-a-thousand-year downpours in the space of 3 days. We had the Los Angeles fires. In my home state of Tennessee, and even more so in neighboring North Carolina, the downpour associated with that massive Hurricane Helene, we got more rain in 4 days than falls over the largest waterfall in the world in 2.5 years. And it's getting steadily worse. Beyond that, there are very tiny areas in the world today that are

0: physiologically unlivable in the Sahara Desert, a few places around the Persian Gulf. The combination of heat and humidity makes it impossible for people to live for more than 4 or 5 hours outdoors. Those areas are now beginning to expand dramatically. And the World Health Organization's Climate Committee says that by 2050, we could have 1 to 2 billion climate migrants crossing international borders. A few million coming from the Eastern Mediterranean with the climate drought there led to Viktor Orban and Brexit and authoritarian-friendly governments that have emerged. It's hard to imagine what a billion climate migrants would do to our capacity for self-governance. And we're in danger of crossing some so-called negative tipping points, like the shutting down of the Gulf Stream. Sounds like a science fiction movie, and it was, but it's now a very real threat, and there are others. We are now trapping as much heat with this pollution every day as would be released by 750,000 Hiroshima-class atomic bombs exploding every 24 hours.
1: You've been Vice President of the United States. You've won the Nobel Peace Prize without lobbying for it.
0: Who would do that?
1: You won the Academy Award for your picture on the environment. You've been a senator, vice president, member of Congress. Why are you so driven at this point to worry about climate change? You've done so many things in your life. I mean, climate change is an important thing, but let some other people do it. Why are you so driven on this subject?
0: First of all, minor detail, I always give Davis Guggenheim credit for the Academy Award. He was the director. I have visiting rights to the Academy Award. But why am I so driven? Well, when I was when I was a college student, first of all, I had no idea that climate was going to be would take over my life to the extent that it has. But I had in my last year in college a course under a man now recognized as one of the greatest climate scientists of all time, Roger Revelle. And he opened my eyes to the issue and educated me. And it was like a window opening onto the future. And everything that he said at the time has come true, unfortunately. He designed the first experiment to measure CO2 in the Earth's atmosphere. And David Keeling, a scientist who created what's called the Keeling Curve, that's the bedrock of modern climate science. Anyway, I was first introduced to the issue back when I was very young, 20 years old. And later, when I got to the Congress, I kept in touch with Professor Revelle and stayed close to him. When I was elected to Congress, I started asking, what are we doing about what we call global warming then? And the answer was crickets, or, you know, nobody had really heard of it to any extent. I finally got permission to hold the first congressional hearing in the House on climate, and I invited my professor to be the lead-off witness, and I naively thought that his statement would create the same epiphany for my colleagues on the dais that a full college course had created for me, and that did not happen at all. And in the aftermath of that hearing, I first asked myself the question, how can I recreate the aha moment that I had and explain this in a way that takes this great scientist's message to others? Because it's so critical, David. And it's the kind of challenge where once you pick it up, you really can't put it down because it's such a threat. It has to be dealt with.
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0: So when you were a young man, you decided to go to Harvard College, and your father was a United States Senator from Tennessee. You went to Harvard, and your roommate was?
1: Tommy Lee Jones.
0: And he was more famous at the time, I guess.
1: Well, he was a great football player at the time and a great student actor, and we remain great friends to this day.
0: So after you graduated, most people in your generation, which was my generation, figured out, how can I not go into the Vietnam War and how can I not go into the military? Obviously, some people did, and they deserve credit for it. But you enlisted. You volunteered. You didn't wait to be drafted. Why did you enlist? And didn't that cause a lot of concern on your family's part?
1: Certainly on my mother's part, yes. I was raised in two places. My father was in the Congress, House, and Senate, so I spent a lot of time in D.C. as a child. But every summer and Christmas, and my spiritual home was in Carthage, Tennessee. And that's where my draft board was. And I couldn't imagine walking down the street and seeing a family whose son had died in Vietnam, and them knowing that I had used some connections to get out of it. There was another factor I have to add that helped to clarify the issue for me, and that is my father was a leading opponent of the Vietnam War, and I was immensely proud of him. And his reelection was coming up, and getting out of Vietnam did not seem like the most honorable thing for me to do, and it didn't seem like the most beneficial thing for my dad either. So I decided that the right thing to do was to go ahead and volunteer. I went in as a private and went to Vietnam.
0: After you got out of military service, you went to divinity school. Were you thinking of being a preacher or something?
1: I was not. I was raised in a church-going family, but at the age of 21, I felt very strongly the moral dilemma of being opposed to the Vietnam War, marching in opposition to the Vietnam War, and then how could you go and be a part of it? I had my reasons, and I thought they were sound and valid, but I worried about it. When you're that young, you can build these things up in your mind. And I thought that coming back to the U.S. after the war, it would be healthy and good for me to have a structured environment where I could explore the ethical questions that I had focused on.
0: So you didn't complete divinity school. You went to journalism school for a while.
1: No.
0: I thought you went to journalism school.
1: No, I went to, when I came back from Vietnam, I got a job, $95 a week, working as a cub reporter for the Nashville Tennessean. You may have known John Sigenthaler,
0: yes,
1: the great editor who was my mentor. And then I went to divinity school at the same time. And as a journalist, I benefited a great deal from Sigenthaler's tutoring. I became an investigative journalist and got into corruption and local and state government.
0: There was corruption in local and state government.
1: It's hard to believe, I know, but even back then it occasionally appeared. Two councilmen I got indicted. One of them was convicted. The lawsuits, I was a witness in a couple of trials, and I saw, boy, this law thing, I need to know more about this. My parents were both lawyers, so there was that. But I decided to go to law school, continued to work at the newspaper. And I thought that I would maybe be Fred Graham. Do you remember Fred Graham?
0: Fred Graham,
1: he was the
0: CBS
1: Supreme Court reporter, first for the New York Times, then CBS. He was a kind of a role model for me in those days.
0: But you didn't complete law school.
1: No, because at the end of my second year, the congressional seat in my home district came open. There was a surprise retirement, and I packed up and just started running for Congress on the spur of the moment. I surprised myself in some ways.
0: As somebody who did finish law school, I can tell you, you didn't miss anything.
1: I always felt guilty about not finishing it.
0: Don't feel guilty about that. So you were a successful member of Congress. You then ran for the Senate.
1: Mm.
0: You got elected to the Senate. And then in 1988, you ran for president, and you didn't win.
1: I was 38 years old, and in some dictionaries, I'm told, if you look up the word chutzpah, you'll see a picture of my announcement speech.
0: So 38 years old, you didn't get elected.
1: Come in third place on the Democratic side.
0: Not bad, but so you considered running again. Dukakis was the nominee. He lost fairly decisively to George Herbert Walker Bush. In 92, you thought about running again, and you decided not to. Why did you not run again? You you were older and you had more experience. Why did you not run in 92?
1: In April of 1989, one of my children had a very, very serious accident.
0: Your son?
1: My son almost lost his life, and the recovery was quite lengthy, and the stress and strain on the family, of course,
0: was... A car had hit him.
1: He was hit by a car. Went to your beloved Orioles in Baltimore, and after the game... I hate to tell you, I was rooting for the Red Sox in that game, but afterwards he was hit by a car. It was a devastating experience in so many ways. I was worried when I got to him that he had died. Everything turned out great. He's fantastic. When the 92 campaign approached, I was still, as a dad, in the midst of taking care of my family.
0: All right. So then Bill Clinton gets the nomination for president, and then he's a Southerner, obviously. And did you ever think he would pick another Southerner to be his vice presidential candidate? And did you think twice about ever becoming vice president when he asked you?
1: I never expected that he would pick me, no, because the tradition up until that time had been in both parties to balance the ticket geographically, ideologically, right, and so forth. And Bill and I were from neighboring states in the Upper South, on the same part of the ideological spectrum. We had advocated for a centrism approach at the Democratic Party. I never thought he would do it. But... I was at the Earth Summit in Rio de Janeiro, chairing the Senate delegation on climate, when I got the call. And I still didn't think it was very serious, but we had a terrific set of conversations. And then did I think twice about accepting that invitation? I did, actually. But my conversations with Bill went so well that I'm glad that I did it.
0: All right. She served as vice president for 8 years. Then you decided to run for president, but you got immersed in the private sector, and you went on the board of Apple. Mm. What was your qualification to be on the board of Apple?
1: Well, good question, but I had become friends with Steve Jobs when he was at his first tour at Apple, and I was a young congressman who, one of the sponsors of legislation to ease his donation of computers to schools, and we became friends. And I had worked on networking issues and technology issues. When I became vice president, I got a commitment from President Clinton that I would handle technology and the environment. And he kept his word on that. And I was deeply involved with the computer industry.
0: So you also started an investment company.
1: Yeah.
0: And nothing could be more important than being an investor, right?
1: I learned from you.
0: Right. So you started an investment company, but it had the concept that you would invest only companies that did things that were good for society.
1: Right.
0: It's a very novel concept, and it actually worked out so far. Is that
1: right?
0: Yeah,
1: very much so. And I learned my secret to success in business is to get great partners. And David Blood, my co-founder, the old joke is, I've worn it out, really, I wanted to name the firm Blood and Gore, but the other partners wouldn't agree to it. But when I first left the White House in January of 2001, involuntarily, I got an offer from another investment firm. And it's common, you went through this transition from the White House to the private sector yourself, and the salaries in the private sector are a little bigger than you get in public service. But I didn't really enjoy it. They were great people, but it was just about making money. And I hope that doesn't sound weird, but it didn't get my passions flowing. And I learned the business and decided I'd like to find a way to set it up in alignment with the principles I felt are so important. We don't invest in fossil fuels. I urge you not to do it, too, by the way. But everybody else does.
0: I'll think about it.
1: Well, you'll think about it. I hope you will, because I hope we can come back to climate. It's way more serious than people realize. But in any case, at the end of that first gig in investing, I had been fortunate enough to go to work for Google right out of the White House, and that was a good move, as it turned out. And I went to try to set up my own investment firm, and that's when I met David Blood. He was retiring from Goldman Sachs, and we set up this firm 21 years ago.
0: And now it's had a higher rate of return than the S&P 500, I gather. over that period?
1: We've had a lot of success. The people who work with us are fantastic. And if you set it up in the way you where we invest everything through a sustainability lens, that attracts the brightest and best people to come knock on your door and want to work with you. I have a terrific group that I work with.
0: When you were called and told you and a few others had won the Nobel Peace Prize, were you thinking it was a mistake or a joke, or because you hadn't been campaigning for it and it wasn't climate change wasn't considered a peace prize kind of thing at the time? So were you surprised, or you kind of knew maybe it might happen?
1: Little of both. I was surprised, but in the days leading up to it, there had been some buzz about that possibility. So when the actual announcement came at 2 o'clock in the morning, I was waiting up to watch the news.
0: But you haven't given your Nobel Peace Prize to anybody else, right? You still haven't.
1: I hadn't even thought of doing that, actually. I've devoted a lot of time to trying to raise awareness of why we have to solve the climate crisis. And we do have to do it. We really don't have any choice about this.
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0: Is there anything that humans today can do?
1: Yes.
0: That will change the lives of the humans currently on the Earth? In other words,
1: yeah.
0: Things that you do now might affect my great-grandchildren, maybe it'll help them, but today, why should I do something that I'm not going to see the benefit of?
1: Yeah. Well, first of all, people who switch over are getting the benefit right away, but coming back to the point about the fossil fuel industry and our debt to them, there's an old saying that came from the king of Saudi Arabia years ago. The Stone Age didn't end because of a shortage of stones. It ended because something better came along. Something better has come along now to replace fossil fuels, which are dirty and polluting and threatening humanity's future. The cheapest electricity in the history of the world is solar energy. Second cheapest is wind energy. And now batteries, the only thing that's come down in price faster than solar is utility scale batteries, doubling every single.
0: Why are we ending the wind farms that are now being built off the coast of the United States? We're ending them.
1: Because Trump is insane.
0: On another subject.
1: You don't want to explore that, let me add one point on the solar. If I asked you, it's not a trick question, but if you look at all of the new electricity generation installed worldwide last year, I often ask people what percentage of it was renewable, and people say, you know, they're looking for a high number, say maybe 30%, 35%. Correct answer is 93%. Because it is taking over the electricity generation industry. EVs, from a standing start to two decades ago, one quarter of all the new cars sold last year were EVs, 60% last month.
0: You drive an EV?
1: Pardon? I do, yes.
0: Okay. What do you do? You're a very serious person. You've done all these great things in your life. What do you do to relax? I mean, can't you just say, look, I've been vice president, I've won the Nobel Peace Prize, I've won an Academy Award, I've done all these things. I'm just going to take some time off and relax. Do you ever relax or you just chill out?
1: I'm relaxing right now, Dave.
0: Really? Okay. All right, but you have grandkids.
1: Yeah, yes, I do enjoy a
0: what
1: lot
0: do you,
1: of...
0: What do you do when you're relaxed? I see you have cowboy boots on. Are you... you're not from Texas. How come you have cowboy boots?
1: Well, these came from my brother-in-law 40 years ago, and they're so molded to my feet, they're the most comfortable shoes I have. But
0: you don't take them off at night, or just they're just really...
1: I thought about sleeping in them, but probably don't. You asked about grandchildren.
0: Yes,
1: very
0: grandchildren?
1: Proud to have 10 grandchildren.
0: 10?
1: Yeah.
0: Can you remember all their names?
1: Of course. Of course.
0: And how do you remember their birthdays? You must have a
1: I do pretty good on that.
0: Really?
1: Yeah.
0: Absolutely. Any of them want to run for office?
1: I don't think so. I think some of them would be great candidates if they chose to. I don't think they're really drawn to that.
0: All right. So in this long and very impressive career, what would you say you're most proud of having achieved in your life? What would you say to your 10 grandchildren? This is what your grandfather did that you should be proud of.
1: Well, helping raise my four kids and helping them raise my 10 grandchildren is what I would be most proud of. In terms of my professional activities and political activities, I've devoted a lot of time to trying to raise awareness of why we have to solve the climate crisis. And we do have to do it. We really don't have any choice about this. I look back on the work that I was privileged to be able to do with President Reagan on nuclear arms control when I was in the House and in the first years in the Senate. I look back at the Reinventing Government program and the work on computer networking also.
0: Very impressive career. Thank you very much for being here, and good luck on everything you're doing on climate change.
1: Okay? Thank you, David.
0: Thank you.
1: Thank you.
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5: Jeffrey Epstein.
6: Jeffrey Epstein was a prolific pedophile and sex trafficker with dozens of victims, many of them young and vulnerable women. Ghislaine Maxwell is the only person currently imprisoned for her role in this illicit operation. Other people mentioned in the Epstein files released by the U.S. Justice Department have denied wrongdoing, and few have even been the subject of any legal proceedings. Both before and after Epstein's 2008 conviction for solicitation of prostitution with a minor, the disgraced financier built a network of elite influence across finance, politics, and academia. Bloomberg has analyzed thousands of emails and documents to map the size and reach of his network and to understand how he was able to build and sustain such influence, even as the allegations against him accumulated. It shows how influence operated. Built through access, sustained through favors, and exchanged through relationships and constant transactionalism. Epstein's influence started with wealth, and one of his earliest and most consequential financial relationships was with Les Wexner, the retail billionaire and the founder of L Brands. Epstein met Wexner in the 1980s while trying to make a name for himself as a financial advisor for the wealthy elite. In the 1990s, Epstein was granted full power of attorney over Wexner's personal finances. He would soon also acquire Wexner's New York mansion and, according to Wexner, purchase an L Brands aircraft. Epstein would also claim he helped manage major assets, including the construction of Wexner's yacht, among other large development projects. Their relationship was a turning point in Epstein's rise. But why Wexner entrusted him with such vast wealth remains an unanswered question. A spokesperson for Wexner declined to comment. Wexner eventually cut ties with Epstein in the late 2000s.
7: As I look back at it, I was conned by the World Olympic all-time con artist.
6: But by then, Epstein had already leveraged that relationship to build credibility in financial circles, positioning himself to move on to other wealthy clients, like Leon Black, co-founder of private equity giant Apollo Global Management. Epstein advised Black on everything from trust and estate planning, tax issues, philanthropy, and even helped manage his multi-billion dollar art collection. According to an investigation commissioned by Apollo, Black believed that Epstein provided advice that delivered more than $1 billion of value. In exchange, Leon Black steered at least $158 million to Epstein. Payments, the U.S. Senate Finance Committee said, far exceeded those made to comparable advisors. Black also donated another $10 million to one of Epstein's charities. Epstein was also deeply involved in Black's personal life, helping him conceal an affair and suggesting surveillance when Black's mistress demanded a large payoff. A 2026 Senate Finance Committee investigation uncovered what it alleged was millions of dollars in payments Black made to women and evidence that he often used Epstein as his intermediary. Black stepped down as Apollo's CEO in 2021 and has repeatedly expressed regret about his relationship with Epstein. The Epstein files revealed that former Barclays CEO Jez Staley was another key financial figure in Epstein's rise. The two met in the early 2000s when Staley, while at JP Morgan, was responsible for cultivating high net worth clients like Epstein, whose accounts generated millions of dollars a year in fees for the bank. Emails and court documents show a close relationship between the two, including shared trips and frequent messaging. The relationship led to a major hedge fund acquisition for JP Morgan when Epstein introduced Staley to his close friend, Glenn Dubin, the co-founder of hedge fund Highbridge Capital. Epstein got a $15 million finder's fee for helping seal the deal. Later, as concerns mounted internally about Epstein's alleged involvement in sex trafficking, emails indicate Staley stepped in to keep him on as a client.
5: The bank over the last several months has been facing a pair of lawsuits alleging that it benefited from Epstein's sex trafficking.
6: JP Morgan blames Staley for maintaining Epstein's relationship with the bank while denying knowledge of his alleged illicit activities.
8: Staley didn't return a request for comment and has denied any knowledge of or involvement in Epstein's alleged crimes. The emails show how Epstein leveraged his connections with young women and access to them as a method of influence. Staley appears in several such correspondences where he and Epstein use coded language to discuss women, including references to Disney characters. The Epstein files also revealed that New York Giants executive vice president and chairman of the board, Steve Tisch, frequently contacted Epstein to discuss various women, at times discussing their nationalities and physical appearance. In one exchange, Tisch asked Epstein if a woman is a pro or civilian. Tisch has said he never took up Epstein on his invitations and deeply regrets associating with him. He has not been charged with any crimes. For years, Epstein relied on connections to some of the country's most prominent lawyers, who helped him thrive, even following his 2008 conviction. Among them was Brad Karp, who worked with Epstein in managing Leon Black's wealth. Emails released by the Justice Department showed that Karp reviewed documents for Epstein, including a draft court filing, arguing that Epstein's decade-old plea deal on sex trafficking charges should not be reopened. Karp did not respond to requests for comment and has previously said he regretted his social interactions with Epstein. Epstein later forwarded Karp's remarks to members of his personal legal team and Kathy Rumler, the former White House counsel. Communications show Rumler offered Epstein her perspective and advice for years, including advising him on how to respond to media queries tied to his alleged criminal activities. Throughout their friendship, Epstein showered Rumler with luxury gifts. 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A spokesperson for Rumler, who plans to leave her current role as general counsel at Goldman Sachs in June, said she knew Epstein in a professional context through her work as a defense attorney, has done nothing wrong, and had no knowledge of his alleged...
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6: Epstein's transactions weren't always grand. Records show him ordering and arranging for things like chicken soup for Rumler when she was reportedly sick, a cashmere sweater for Noam Chomsky, an Apple Watch for Steve Bannon, dumbbells for Reid Hoffman or underwear for Woody Allen. Like the gifts he gave, donations and seemingly philanthropic contributions were just another form of leverage in Epstein's network. Harvard University was among the biggest recipients of Epstein's gifts. He developed close ties to a number of Harvard professors and leaders, most notably Larry Summers, who was president of the university from 2001 to 2006. Summers connected him with former President Bill Clinton. Clinton has denied any knowledge of Epstein's alleged crimes and has described their relationship as a brief acquaintance. A representative for the Clintons did not respond to requests for comment. Larry Summers maintains he engaged in no wrongdoing and has expressed deep regret for his association with Epstein. Justice Department documents and publicly available tax records show Epstein recorded donations of at least $1.6 million to New York schools, and he documented at least another $400,000 in tuition payments. Epstein used his connections to make introductions, and emails appear to show him helping with admissions processes to elite schools for the children of his wealthy contacts. On one occasion, emailing Eva Anderson Dubin to help the daughter of Ariane de Rothschild. Some of Epstein's most significant financial and philanthropic ties ran through Anderson Dubin and her husband, Glenn Dubin, with whom he had a long-standing and close relationship. Eva Anderson Dubin is a physician and the founder of the Dubin Breast Center at Mount Sinai. And documents from the Justice Department show Epstein discussing at least $400,000 to Mount Sinai-linked initiatives. That philanthropy seemed to have practical benefits, with Epstein then drawing on physicians in Anderson Dubin's circle to arrange discreet medical care and procedures for young women he was connected to. One of the surgeons in that orbit was Jess Ting, a prominent New York doctor who developed a personal relationship with Epstein. Emails show Epstein's assistants repeatedly reached out to Ting to coordinate medical consultations and minor procedures, both for Epstein and for women described as his friends. The emails between Ting and Epstein indicate a $50,000 donation towards his research. Ting, who did not return a request for comment, has denied any wrongdoing regarding his association with Epstein. And a spokesperson for the Dubins has said they were horrified by the allegations against Epstein, and had they been aware of his alleged criminal conduct, would have cut off all ties long ago. Epstein also directed at least $50,000 in donations to Columbia University's dental school. His dentist, Dr. Thomas Magnani, was later removed from his role at the college after Columbia said it admitted Epstein's girlfriend to its dental school via an irregular process. Magnani did not respond to requests for comment. Epstein's philanthropy moved him into elite donor circles, eventually intersecting with figures like LinkedIn co-founder Reid Hoffman, who later proved helpful in expanding Epstein's network into big tech, hosting Epstein at a dinner, along with Mark Zuckerberg, Peter Thiel, and Elon Musk. As his network expanded, Epstein then used it as another form of leverage, positioning himself as an indispensable intermediary and fixer for the powerful. Across thousands of messages revealed in the Epstein files, he is seen repeatedly promising introductions and positioning himself as the person who could connect powerful figures to one another. Emails indicate Epstein facilitated introductions between Sultan Ahmed bin Sulayem and former British politician Peter Mandelson. Sulayem later sought UK government support for a major port project designed to expand trade and shipping. Epstein also facilitated a meeting between Apollo co-founder Josh Harris and Bill Gates. The effort suggests a financially strategic one for Epstein, who owned 250,000 shares of Apollo at the time. Epstein's correspondences reveal how he operated at the center of an elite network, frequently acting as a go-between and leveraging those ties to grow his influence. By identifying what powerful people needed and positioning himself as the person who could provide it, Epstein was able to embed himself across finance, politics, academia, and global business as a trusted broker and confidant, often blurring the lines between business and personal relationships. While appearing in Epstein's network does not in itself imply any wrongdoing, the disclosures have prompted resignations, investigations, and renewed scrutiny, as well as public backlash toward powerful figures perceived to have enabled him.

0: Hello there. Just wanted to say, Primer is back. We've been scouring the frontiers of science and technology to help explain the difference between the next gold rush and whatever this thing is.
1: Hundreds and hundreds of billions of dollars are at stake.
2: We're pushing the envelope of technology in multiple directions. Software, hardware, chemistry, physics.
0: And yes, we will be talking about AI. Watch these.
3: TuneIn's How To. 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
4: Did you know you can control the speed of what you're listening to? 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

0: This is the rainforest of Padama, and these are American soldiers. They're back in the coastal country after a 25-year hiatus for jungle training alongside Panamanian forces. So why are they back now?
1: For a long time, we were focused on many other things and we forgot about our neighborhood. What you're seeing with President Trump is a refocus on the Western Hemisphere.
2: Una, dos, tres.
0: The training is part of the biggest U.S. military buildup in Latin America in decades and comes after the shock seizure of Venezuelan President Nicolas Maduro.
3: Trump has clearly embraced what he sees as a big success in Venezuela. He was able to take out Nicolas Maduro with no loss of U.S. soldiers' lives.
4: En general, en el mundo, ningún país se quiere llevar mal con Estados Unidos. No sería estratégico. Panamá y Estados Unidos ha sido una relación que ha tenido mucho poder de una parte y poco del otro. O sea, realmente es una relación difícil.
3: Now, there are governments in the region that have backed Trump. We saw in March a gathering in Miami of like-minded, right-wing Latin American leaders willing to partner with the U.S., willing to coordinate, maybe willing to submit, frankly.
5: We come together to announce a brand new military coalition to eradicate the criminal cartels plaguing our region.
3: But there are many voices who are opposed to this, who do not think an expanded U.S. military presence is a recipe for a stable, prosperous Latin America.
6: Una de las cosas que tiene el gobierno de Trump es que es impredecible. Es muy difícil saber cuál va a ser su próximo paso con respecto a acciones militares.
2: All right, listen up. We're
6: going to
2: head to your survival PE. Squad 1 and Squad 3 will push out. Squad 2, you'll fill in behind. All right, let's go.
3: Last year, the U.S. defense chief announced in Panama that there would be a revival of three military bases in Panama. There's a long history here.
7: And fellow citizens, last night I ordered U.S. military forces to Panama. No president takes such action lightly.
3: There was an invasion. Hundreds, if not thousands, of people were killed back in 1989 when authoritarian leader Manuel Noriega was taken out. Jungle training had been going on in Panama really since the 1950s through 1999 when treaties required the U.S. military to turn over its bases and, of course, turn over the Panama Canal to Panama. So it's been a quarter century hiatus from when the trainings were last happening to now.
8: First and foremost, if called upon to serve in any capacity in a jungle environment, that is the first adversary, is understanding how to survive and operate there. You're dealing with triple canopy coverage. You have a ton of water and rain that you're contending with on a day-to-day basis.
9: Es difícil para aquellos que no utilizan el machete.
10: So it's going to be a little bit difficult because maybe a lot of you guys haven't utilized a machete, right?
8: This is a rare and unique opportunity for us to apply our skills where you have to learn how to live with limited logistics. I think if you can operate in the jungle, you can operate almost anywhere.
3: No one I've talked to has said that these jungle trainings mean there will be future strikes. No one said that. But I think it's clear that the U.S. military are making sure they're ready. There's a lot of jungle terrain in the Western Hemisphere. Colombia has jungles, Mexico has jungles, Cuba has jungles, many other places too in the Americas. It's clear they're training for the possibility of future operations.
4: A mí me preocupa el estado del derecho internacional actual en el mundo. Y me preocupa mucho cómo las decisiones de un país como Estados Unidos nos pueden afectar a nosotros latinoamericanos de una manera tan grande.
3: This past December, the Trump administration published its new national security strategy. And this really came as a shock to some people. It was pretty clear that there was a pivot to a kind of a more muscular, more aggressive U.S. posture toward the region. Many people talked about a revival or reinterpretation of the Monroe Doctrine, this 200-year-old doctrine named after the fifth U.S. president that in that time really sought to kind of expel European powers from the Americas. Literally a month after this new national security strategy was announced was the operation to capture Nicolas Maduro in Venezuela. That followed an unprecedented military buildup in the Caribbean. And of course, since then, there have been operations in Ecuador. There's talk of operations in Cuba. But there is support for the United States doing things that these countries have not been able to do themselves. There has been kind of an epic story of human movement where people are fleeing bad places or places where there is no economic opportunity or really repressive governments. So I think that's part of the argument the Trump administration is making here in terms of why it needs a muscular approach to Latin America.
11: Los países latinoamericanos, históricamente, no hemos sido capaces, muchas veces, en la gran mayoría de los casos, de resolver nuestros problemas de corrupción, de debilidad institucional, de debilidad del órgano judicial. 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
3: Panama is clearly important because of this major shipping channel that is super important for global trade. Something like 5% of global trade passes through the canal. Around 3/4 of the cargo ships that go through are linked to U.S. imports or U.S. exports. So it is a major logistical piece of the U.S. economy.
1: You can't have economic prosperity without security. There's two countries, and only two, per the neutrality treaty, that are required to unilaterally protect the canal, irrespective of each other, and that's Panama and the United States. And hopefully nothing ever happens. Hopefully all of the things that we plan, hopefully all of the things that we train for, we don't actually ever have to put them into use. But the reality is you have to be ready.
12: My administration will be reclaiming the Panama Canal, and we've already started doing it.
3: Early on, Trump was talking about the need to retake the canal. On the street level, this was a very controversial comment.
4: Panamá pudo recuperar su soberanía hace cortos 25 años. 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

0: This is Wall Street Week. I'm David Westin, bringing you stories of capitalism. Coming to an internet near you, artificial intelligence. Will those helpful chatbots kill the search and advertising paying for all that content that you enjoy?
1: And liftoff of Falcon 9.
0: Plus, the race to make money in space. Companies are competing to launch 100,000 satellites in the next 5 years as China builds out its own space infrastructure in Latin America. And investing in Bolivia. A new regime aims to be friendly to private enterprise. But when is the right time for investors to dip their toe in the water? But we begin with the continuing conflict in Iran. Harvard professor and former IMF chief economist Ken Rogoff chronicled the U.S. dollar's rise and the beginning of its decline as a global currency in his latest book, Our Dollar, Your Problem. It turns out that it's not just oil and aluminum at risk in the Iran war. It also may be the status of the dollar. Ken, in your book, Our Dollar, Your Problem, you talk about the position of the U.S. dollar as declining gradually over time in relation to other currencies. We now have a conflict in Iran. Is that affecting that decline?
2: Oh, I don't think there's any question that it will affect the decline. It could go either way. It depends on how it comes out. If the U.S. comes out incredibly triumphant, there's peace in the Middle East, everyone, you know, looks to the United States to maintain peace, that's one outcome. Another outcome where it's viewed as a strategic defeat and China gains. But, you know, it's a step. I don't think either way it's changing a dynamic that was going to happen anyway. There are things on the outside that it influences. So it's definitely going to help China accelerate getting other countries to use its currency, particularly for Chinese imports. For example, if China buys oil or if China buys anything, it's going to help in that dimension. But it's also affecting global debt because everybody sees a lot of need for military spending. The U.S. is the biggest debtor in the world. We lose the most when global interest rates go up. So there are pressures from the outside coming from everybody's trying to look for other options and pressures from the inside that we're, you know, running this big debt that is manageable if we wanted to, but there's not a lot of will to want to.
0: Is the strength of a currency reflective of the strength, including military strength, of the country? In your book, you go back to the Armada, actually, with Queen Elizabeth I and the Spanish. Is this potentially a barometer of how the world is perceiving the relative military strength of the United States?
2: The military strength's a piece of being the dominant currency. And here, just to be clear, we're talking about the dollar's market share, which reached an incredible peak about 10 years ago. But also, military strength gives you the ability to affect negotiations. They can be over very unrelated things. They can have to do with how the IMF works. They can have to do with how global banking regulation works. So having the military power at the end of the day says, well, you know, of course it matters for a lot of things. And if you're looked at as weaker, it hurts you.
0: And part of the protection historically, going back to like 1974, was of the Gulf states, countries like Saudi Arabia, because of U.S. military protection. Now, as you say, it depends on how this all plays out. But if, in fact, the United States does not have a triumph of some sort over Iran, does it really undermine the confidence of the Gulf states in using the U.S. dollar?
2: Well, the Gulf states are a really important anchor of the U.S. dollar. And, you know, it's interesting you picked the 1970s because it really fell in the 1970s. Europe left the dollar. That's worth remembering. And the Gulf states, when they sort of did their recycling of their petrodollars through the United States and priced oil in dollars, I think it was sort of helpful, although nevertheless, you know, that period was down. I don't want to overstate the petrodollar. I want to be a little careful about that because oil is a very flexible price. We're all staring at Brent crude and it's still here and it goes here. It can move very fast. So it's a little bit like my paying with Visa or MasterCard. It matters a lot more whether goods, manufactured goods, are priced in dollars. But it's important. I mean, it fills

0: There's a lot of roles. The Gulf states use dollars. Saudi is still pegged to the dollar. I don't know how long that's going to last, but they still are. And because so many of them are pegged to the dollar, rotate around the dollar, they hold more dollars. They've been very important to our business model, not as important as China, but they've been important. And it's unclear how this is playing out. I mean, I think a lot of the Gulf states are looking at us and saying, wait, I thought you built those bases to protect us. I didn't know you built those, various military complexes in our country so we could be target practice. And are you on our side? Are you on their side? Like, what's going on? That's been a delicate dance. I don't think we know how it comes out yet. So, you know, China's kind of playing it cool. A lot of people say they may benefit. They might, but I just think we have to see what the end game of this is.
1: The Chinese might benefit. Will the yuan benefit? Because see Iran saying, we'll let oil through the Strait of Hormuz if you sell it in yuan, for example. And China certainly wants more transactions denominated in yuan.
0: They're doing quite a bit in crypto, too, also, by the way. Yeah, I mean, if they get paid in dollars, we can sanction them immediately. They're putting it hostage. Why the heck should they do that? That's certainly significant. But the big thing of the Iran war in the future of the dollar is it's raised global interest rates. They were going up and up and up. So if I look at the dynamic of how I see things unfolding, it's that there's this pressures from the outside that are very slow moving, but they're happening, to have a more multipolar system. And there are problems on the inside where we're the richest country ever, ever, ever, but we still have trouble paying our bills and running these crazy large debts. There's no political consensus in either party. The Republicans don't want to tax anyone. The Democrats think 1% of people can pay, which doesn't add up. And so we are racing towards having a fiscal problem. And then central bank independence becomes a problem, because when you have a fiscal problem, you're kind of looking for the central bank to bail you out. And if all that's happening, that's sort of what happened in the 70s, in a way. It undermines the dollar.
1: So what are the metrics that people should use in figuring out where we are in the relative prominence of the dollars? What do you look at? I mean, for example, were you surprised that the dollar was not more of a safe harbor when the Iran conflict broke out?
0: So there are people in finance who are doing all these papers showing that the premium we used to extract on longer-term debt is gone. So on short-term debt, there's still a premium to dollars. It's still the safest asset. Long-term debt, it's not there anymore. I mean, it's safer than, let's say, some African or South American countries' debt. But if you compare it to many European countries, Japan, it doesn't rank that way they used to. And so there are ways in which what we're getting out of the deal is going down. Now, we can crowd everything into short-term borrowing. And Secretary Bessent said, I think interest rates are going to go down. I'm going to borrow more short-term. Okay, but that's very risky. In fact, I think he was saying not to do that 10 years ago. And so we're losing. You see that in many measures. On the other hand, you know, these things are very slow moving. If you do foreign exchange trading, is overwhelmingly goes through dollars. If you do currency of denomination of debt, it's overwhelmingly dollars. Of course, part of that's because more than 50% of the debt of the advanced countries is ours. More than that, in global bonds, it might even be 60 or 70% is ours. So there's a lot of liquidity in it. I still remember 20 years ago, a prominent European economist getting up at a meeting and saying, today is a big day. There's more euro debt than dollar debt, which was true that day. well, how did that work out? You know, I mean, it's, I think this is a slow moving thing. We're seeing it in the interest rate spreads. We're seeing it in reserves. So what countries are choosing to do. We're seeing it in actions that the Europeans and the Chinese are taking to develop independent systems. But this isn't something the private sector is just going to do. It's mostly the Chinese, the Europeans are leading the way. We are digging our, you know, grave, so to speak. And it's all the actions of the governments. It's not something that's happening overnight.
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0: This is a story about big changes on tiny screens. Since its inception, the internet has become where we turn for content. Content we mostly access through search, and that's mostly free. 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When we searched on platforms like Google, we were directed to web pages created by publishers who got paid for all those ads we spent time looking at. Now, all that is changing. And as AI becomes the new gateway to the web, it's transforming the economics of the internet.
1: We believe the high water mark for internet traffic, like that was sent out from social media and search and AI tools, which are quite nascent at the time, was 2022. Essentially, over the last 4 years, those numbers have been dropping.
2: Rand Fishkin is an author and entrepreneur who specializes in online search, the main way that most of us interact with the web.
1: I do a lot of research with clickstream data, which essentially looks at devices and what they visit and don't visit. Whereas in 2011, Google was sending north of 70% of all searches to a third-party website, right? A website not owned or controlled by Google. And today that number is in the mid-40s and falling. That clearly indicates this zero-click trend.
2: Zero-click. It's a term for an online search result that doesn't lead to any other web pages. That can be good news for users if their question has been answered quickly and correctly. No need to spend time scrolling through all that text and pages of ads. But if you are a publisher counting on that click to bring traffic to your website and to sell those ads, it's very bad news, which means the creators of all that web content have to rethink the game.
1: Long before AI, Google started disintermediating content providers by answering questions right in the search results. You search for the Met score, the score's right at the top. And AI just enhanced their ability to do this.
2: For an idea of just how big this change is for Google itself, here's the company's head of search talking about incorporating AI just last month.
3: 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Now, this is the biggest upgrade to our iconic search box since its debut, over 25 years ago.
4: The problem is that most people don't click on the links in Google, and that has...
2: Caitlin Petrie is author of All the News That's Fit to Click, and a professor at Rutgers who studies the way algorithms shape online media.
4: News sites that were counting on referrals from Google for their traffic, for their ad revenue, to draw maybe subscribers who might come to the site, get interested, and then subscribe, are now seeing, in some cases, very dramatic decreases in the traffic that they're getting from Google.
0: The move from print to the internet, many people think, actually eliminated some news sources. A lot of local newspapers, for example, were eliminated, partly because of the business model challenge. The revenue challenge. Do we face a risk of that with AI, that we will eliminate even further sources?
4: I think we do. I think it's a major concern.
0: It was really revealing.
2: Perhaps nobody in the world has a better view of these changes and what they mean for online content creators than Neil Vogel.
5: What happened was our audience, right, and where we reach half of America each month, our audience on the internet was 75% from Google search. 2022, maybe a little bit more, maybe a little bit less, but ballpark that. That is now 25% of our audience.
2: Vogel is CEO of People Inc., the largest online and print publisher in America. It reaches 175 million people each month, with dozens of publications whose names you know well.
5: Better Homes and Gardens, People, Entertainment Weekly, Travel and Leisure, Food and Wine. And we put all of these brands together because we believed we understood how to run these classic heritage brands on the internet. And we've been proven right.
2: Although Vogel has had a front row seat to the collapse in search traffic that AI has ushered in, he also told us something surprising. His business is booming.
5: We're very profitable, and we're defying the narrative around publishing that is publishers can't succeed in this world, and we're succeeding. we feel really good and really optimistic about the future of media.
6: Back in the day, before there even was an internet, believe it or not, there was a time. If you look at a publisher, newspaper, magazine, their revenue came from two sources, subscription and advertising. What's your revenue model?
5: If you look at the internet, that is where we thrive. That is our bread and butter. 90% of our profitability comes from our internet and our online presence. That is very much advertising, but it's also lots of other things.
2: Those other things include deals and branded products. But Vogel says they've also got a new revenue stream.
5: We license content to LLMs and AI engines. We sat with Sam Altman at OpenAI right before they could launch the first commercial LLM. This is the fall of 2022. And we saw this LLM, and we saw what it could do, and we were like, uh-oh, like, the world is going to be different from here. And there's moments in your life when you know the world's going to be different. Like, you have your first kid, or the Philadelphia Eagles win the Super Bowl, and you know that, like, your world's going to be different from there. This was one of those moments. This was, like, the business version of that moment. And we took a look at this, and our first reaction is, thank God we have brands. Because what we knew was this was going to be a new paradigm in media, and we knew there were going to be risks, and there were going to be opportunities. And we made the bet and had the thesis that says, if you have these intangible assets that really, really mean something to people, you have something that is going to increase in value in an artificial era. And starting in 22 and 23, we started to build other ways to distribute our brands. TikTok, Instagram, YouTube, our own emails, product licensing, all of these things we did. And cut to today, 5 years later, we've made 10 straight quarters on Wall Street. We're growing in an area where most publishers are struggling. And we did it because we have these amazing brands that can live in all these places. And our aggregate audience size is multiples what it was when we started here.
6: You mentioned that you do have licensing arrangements with some of the LLMs.
5: Yes.
6: Large language models. How does that work for you? Is it real money?
5: So it's real money. It's material for us. I think we made a decision. Maybe it's right, maybe it's wrong. So far, I think it's right that we wanted a seat at the table. The important thing to understand and realize is AI needs three things. It needs power, which has been a lot of talk about power. It needs a model. It's been a lot of talk about models. And it needs inputs. We are the inputs. We are the training of the models. Now, we believe, and I think if you talk to any of these AI professionals, believe the internet's been crawled. All the data in the world is already in the models. So the value should accrue to those of us that are still making substantial amounts of new things that are needed for the search use case, which is a very big use case, and are needed for all the corporate clients that want to use LLMs for their stuff. So it could be something simple as, we have 50 new recipes with avocados in them, and avocados are important, to, I can tell you every single thing Kim Kardashian did yesterday, but these are things that are very valuable, these pieces of data. The other thing we did, which is really important here, is part of having a seat at the table is we wanted to control our own destiny. Last summer in July, we made a decision and we partnered with a group called Cloudflare to block every AI crawler you could possibly block. So you cannot get access to our content unless you pay us for it.
6: And given your model to license the training using your content mm-hmm. to an LLM, is basically found money, right? It's not taking away from your other business because that's based on brand?
5: I mean, so it's interesting. Is it... it's funny. We have this conversation all the time. Like, and the answer we always come back to is cash. It would be amazing if we could make money the way we made money 3 or 4 years ago. It'd be super fun. I'd have a lot more free time. But I don't. And we have to work hard. So it is what it is.
2: For a publisher with strong, well-established brands, even the uncertain future with AI may be bright. But for smaller publishers, and for the web as a whole, the outlook may not be as encouraging.
6: Potentially, in the longer run, what could this mean for the internet itself? Because the internet really has thrived on very rich production of content. If content providers don't get paid for that, sooner or later, there's not going to be as much content.
1: Yeah, this death spiral that you're describing has been something that people have theorized over the last 3 or 4 years with no discernible solution. I'm going to tell you what I think is the most likely scenario, but it's also the most tragic one, which is that in a few years, AI tools find themselves unable to get enough content to train on, whether that's video or text or audio, long form, short form, and they decide to build their own publishing departments. And in years to come, a decade, 2 decades from now, it would not surprise me if OpenAI or Anthropic looked a lot like TikTok, where they have a creator fund and they pay creators a certain amount based on the amount of traffic, page views, and value to the training set that these creators provide. And so they're contract employing these creators, and we get an AI-shaped internet, right? An internet that is built not only for, but by AI tools. That seems quite probable.
4: I think that is something that if I worked at an AI company, I would really be thinking about, because if the traffic drops so significantly that we see even more jobs in journalism be lost, we see even more, especially local outlets, but a lot of news outlets shutter themselves because they can't stay afloat, that diminishes the amount of content that these LLMs can train on too, right? So this is something that I think we should all be concerned about, not just journalists, but also those who work at AI companies. Anyone who cares about the future of democracy should be thinking about this right now.
6: Tell me how broadly, apart from people, beyond people, how do you think generative AI is going to change the nature of the internet, the content on the internet?
5: Right. So we can end up being fairly myopic around here and looking at our own use case. I am, and I have to be, I'm like a crazy optimistic person. And I'm very optimistic about AI for us, right? The risk for AI for us is already out. It's already killed our biggest piece of traffic from 5 years ago, but we've built something even better over here that we use AI to do more of. Like, we are today, we make about 50% more content than we made when this whole process started for roughly the same cost, and humans make every single thing you read and see. Because we've been able to use AI in the background to streamline so many processes. If you look at it as an opportunity, it's incredible for us. And we have no choice but to look at it that way. If we look at it any other way, it's too scary. And it's sort of like riding a bike. Don't look down, look towards the horizon, like, and you'll be fine.
0: Since we talked with Neil Vogel, People Inc.'s parent company made an offer to buy the part of MGM it doesn't already own. In making the bid, Chairman Barry Diller emphasized the value of what he called real-world assets that AI cannot easily replicate, pursuing a part of the media world very different from the online content brands that Vogel continues to build. Up next, we've come a long way from Cape Canaveral. Today, there's a booming business in space launches, which means a long waiting list for satellites trying to get into orbit. And the latest opportunity may lie 1,000 miles south of Florida in the Dominican Republic.
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0: This is a story about making money 22,000 miles up, meeting a commercial need for tens of thousands of satellites to be launched by 2030. There is a race on to get all those satellites into orbit, but also a race with China, which has already built a range of satellite ground stations in Latin America, something that's gotten the attention of the U.S. government.
14: About 45 minutes on a helicopter flight. It's probably about 4 or 5 hours driving.
2: In the western part of the Dominican Republic, on the border with Haiti, lies Pedernales, a quiet coastal province that will soon be home to the country's first spaceport and what is slated to be the first U.S.-owned commercial spaceport in Latin America.
14: If they were to identify this region as ideal for commercial space, it'd be essentially the Straits of Hormuz for space.
2: When we talk about the Strait of Hormuz, we think of all that oil and fertilizer and aluminum trying to get through a narrow sea channel. When it comes to space, it's satellites, and the choke point isn't a sea passage, but launch pads that we simply don't have enough of.
15: How many pads are you going to have here?
14: Four.
15: Four pads here.
14: Yeah.
2: Burton Catledge is a former Air Force colonel who founded aerospace company Launch on Demand in 2018.
14: The amount of support that they came back with was amazing.
2: He's now developing a $600 million commercial spaceport in this remote part of the Dominican Republic.
14: The ecosystem at Cape Canaveral more or less has grown out of ad hoc. Okay, it was not necessarily built with the idea for the commercial space industry. The entire market has changed. You know, the space industry is something on the order, last time I checked, it was like $650 billion. It's supposed to be over $1 trillion by 2030, maybe $1.5 trillion. And some people are even saying that's pretty low.
2: To relieve the bottleneck in launching the growing number of satellites we need, the U.S. has to have more spaceports, creating a business opportunity for companies like Launch on Demand. Right now, there are over a dozen U.S. spaceports across the country, and just one internationally, Rocket Lab's launch site in New Zealand.
16: I think the United States, from the space economy perspective, is in a position of extreme opportunity, and they are in a growth phase.
2: Ryan Brookhart is a senior partner at McKinsey, who focuses on global aerospace, defense, and space companies.
16: I think the infrastructure in the U.S. is becoming a bit stretched, right? If you look at our launch sites, we're launching, you know, every day or a couple times a day from some of these launch sites. There's a huge backlog of, you know, U.S. companies looking to launch things into space and to be able to accomplish their mission and get the return that their investors are looking for.
17: Right now, I've heard that it's about 3-year waiting list to get a satellite on orbit.
6: What accounts for that demand ramping up so dramatically? And do you expect it's going to continue to increase that much?
17: Well, in order to have global coverage of the entire Earth, you have to have a lot of satellites. Right now, there's about 14,000 satellites in orbit. The FCC tracks all the number of satellites that are going to be submitted, and they're looking at over 100,000 satellites by 2030. So if we got 14,000 satellites and it's 2026 already, and we have to launch 100,000 satellites by 2030, that's a lot of launches that have to happen between now and then.
2: That may explain the need for more launch sites, but where?
17: The goal for a rocket is to get to space in the most efficient and effective way possible. And engineers spend hundreds of millions of dollars trying to finesse what does that efficiency look like. But eventually it comes down to two things. How much fuel can I put on the rocket, and how much mass can I put on top of the lift? So they're always playing with that equation. Well, the geography has an important part in here. This. because in order to achieve escape velocity, a rocket has to achieve 17,500 miles per hour. And the Earth, closer to the equator, spins faster than it does at the poles. What that translates into is you could put more satellites up with less of a smaller rocket. And so the goal of most spaceports is to try and get to the as close to the equator as possible.
6: But why does it take me to Dominican Republic?
17: So what we ended up doing about 3 years ago was doing a technical feasibility study. We looked at everything we could possibly look at. But as we did our analysis, it started shifting to Peradenales, which has a relatively low population. And because it's on the coastline and because people don't live in the water, we have almost a straight shot to orbit without hazarding the public.
6: So if something goes wrong, it goes in the ocean.
17: That's right. So that's why a lot of our spaceports are built next to the coast, is not necessarily because of the water, it's because of the low population. It's not really about whether the rocket explodes or whether the rocket gets to orbit. It's all about public safety.
6: Safety is no small concern in the new space race, as we saw just last month when Jeff Bezos' Blue Origin rocket test blew up in spectacular fashion.
10: And liftoff.
6: Along with the expected $1 trillion IPO of Elon Musk's SpaceX, it's a reminder of just how public the failures and successes can be in this business and how big the players are.
17: The pad will be 2 miles to the coast.
6: That's one reason that Burton would rather work with them than against them. You are, though, competitive with SpaceX, right?
17: Most of the feedback that we have gotten from all the commercial operators is they would like the ground infrastructure to be more responsive, to be more not like we launch on this day, we launch on readiness. And right now, the infrastructure and the processes are not designed that way. So right now, statutorily, the Office of Commercial Space has 6 months to review it and give you a decision. We're going to give you a license in 45 days. That's very attractive. We don't look at ourselves as competitors to the rocket customers. We look at us as enablers.
6: What's the attraction for investors, and what's been your experience so far on people stepping up?
17: There is a large appetite right now for space. This is kind of like the early, you know, early internet age, if you will. The problem is there's not very many investment opportunities or good investment opportunities to get into space. The first phase of the spaceport is going to be about $600 million of investment. The response that we've gotten has been really quite significant.
6: As Launch On Demand prepares to break ground later this year, a larger race is already underway in Latin America. Space infrastructure has become a new front in the U.S.-China rivalry.
18: China is aggressively making investments in our hemisphere, particularly in Latin and South America. Also, partnerships that they have made with Caribbean nations to have aerospace applications, satellite demonstrations, civilian applications, also with military application components to it.
6: A recent report from the Select Committee on the Chinese Communist Party warned about China's growing space footprint in the region, including more than 10 satellite tracking stations. Congresswoman Haley Stevens of Michigan is a member of the committee.
18: This is a call to double down on the way our system works. And so we don't want to be ceding ground to China. We don't want to see them continuing to eat our lunch with our neighbors. And we can win this race.
19: I guess you could look at it as a marathon or maybe an ultra marathon, but I don't see an end here. There is not a clear finish line.
6: Carrie Bingen is a director of CSIS's Aerospace Security Project.
19: Well, I thought what was really interesting in the decades that we were competing against the Soviet Union, so much of what was happening in space, it was fueled by government. I think what you're seeing now, which really sets this current era apart, is so much of what's happening in space is commercial. Over 80% of the satellites on orbit today are commercial systems. A lot from the United States, SpaceX, Starlink, but many other countries are now players in space. The technology is much more distributed across the globe. Launch costs are a lot cheaper, so any country or even entity can put something in orbit. And much of that is now fueled by private capital, not just taxpayer dollars. China has ambitions to be the world's space power. Their presence and their capabilities in Latin America are part of that strategy. They want access, they want influence. They want to be able to band together with these countries in bodies like the United Nations to start shaping where the standards are.
17: We started this program well before people realized that China was, you know, very interested in taking over real estate in Latin America. As we have gotten the Trump administration and President Abinader's administration together, they are aligned on what has been called, you know, the pivot to the Western Hemisphere. So I would call the spaceport more of an artifact of the decision to pivot to the Western Hemisphere rather than, you know, anything else. And we emphasize this is run by a U.S. company that is designed to be commercial, that is complementary, not competitive, with the spaceports in the United States. And we work very, very hard to make sure that they understand we're a friend, not a foe. And so much so that when we have talked to the President Abinader, we said we want to adopt the U.S. safety standards for launch and reentry. And he agreed. And so if you're a customer that launches from the United States, the standard will be the same if you launch from the Dominican Republic.
19: We have holes. We never thought that missiles would be launched across the Southern Hemisphere, so we did not put a lot of radars down in South America or in Africa, for example. But we're realizing we need to have coverage of everything that's happening in orbit. We're seeing China, we're seeing Russia maneuver satellites much more frequently. Are they benign or do they have a hidden weapon? We don't know, but we know that they're testing these kind of capabilities. And so you need to be able to monitor that.
6: Are there restrictions on who can use your spaceport?
17: We want to stay in line with U.S. foreign policy. And what do I mean by that? So even though I'm a U.S. company operating in Dominican Republic, I need to make sure that my host country, the U.S. in this case, is aligned with what I'm doing. So if I sort of, you know, went kind of off the beaten path, I would essentially be cutting myself off from the largest commercial market in the world, which doesn't make much sense.
2: Launch on Demand's being aligned with the U.S. government on the geopolitics of space infrastructure in Latin America is important to Catledge. But make no mistake, at its heart, this U.S. spaceport company is a business, one that Catledge believes will be a good one.
17: So we estimate that by about the 10-year point after we hit full operations, we'll be generating about $8 billion. And so this will be the first private revenue-generating spaceport in the world. And the reason why is because we're leveraging all the technology that's been invented. We're bringing that here.
0: Coming up, from the Dominican Republic to Bolivia, for a look at another Latin American country chasing U.S. investment, with the president trying to shake things up.
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0: This is a story of rebranding a country. Rodrigo Paz was elected president of Bolivia in November, marking a major shift for the country following two decades of socialist rule. Paz has a mandate of economic reform, closer relations with the United States, and increased foreign investment. But as our colleague David Gura found out, ideas and execution are sometimes very different things.
25: The Salar de Uyuni in Bolivia is the country's crown jewel. It's a sprawling salt flat on the Andean Altiplano. So large, it's visible from space.
26: We are at 3,650 meters above sea level, my friend.
27: Very high.
26: Very high.
25: Bolivia's economy benefits from the tourists who flock to the Salar from all over the world. But what the country's leadership is banking on is what's underneath this snow-like layer of salt.
26: So the lithium mining, just down on the salt. Okay. The idea of the government was like do some manufacturing, batteries or electric cars, things like that. But, you know, it takes a long time, of course. And also we need some technology from outside, you know.
25: We're standing on top of one of the largest lithium resources in the world. And President Rodrigo Paz says if the country can develop these reserves, it will transform Bolivia's struggling economy, improving the lives of some 12 million Bolivians.
28: Peru, Bolivia, y Chile son la mayor concentración de minerales en el mundo. Peru mueve 50 mil millones de dólares al año. Chile mueve 65 mil millones de dólares al año. Bolivia es la que mayor concentración de minerales tiene y solo movemos al año 6 mil millones. La pregunta es, ¿por qué queremos ser pobres?
25: After he was elected last October, President Paz signaled Bolivia is open for business. But as we discovered, there is a disconnect between his rhetoric and the realities on the ground. We arrived in La Paz to sit down with the president as violent protests erupted across the country, shut down parts of the city. We got the go-ahead to climb through barricades, part of a police perimeter that protected Bolivia's parliament building and presidential palace. We were told to wait in a cafe on a mostly empty plaza. And as the hours ticked by, we could hear protesters just a few blocks away throwing dynamite. Tear gas hung in the air. President Paz, we learned, was locked in tense negotiations. Just before midnight, we got word from one of his advisors the president would have to postpone our interview. One week later, we finally got our chance to talk with him.
4: It's been a busy week.
5: 3 weeks.
4: 3 weeks. Many of these protesters are calling on you to resign, to step down. And I'm wondering if there's a point at which that will become something that you would consider.
28: De aquí a 5 años, cuando finalicemos la gestión, Bolivia será un país avanzado sobre las bases de una modernidad necesaria en nuevas instituciones, una lucha frontal contra la corrupción, un 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
25: At a precarious moment for his presidency, Rodrigo Paz has gotten public support from the Trump administration. Secretary of State Marco Rubio said the United States stands squarely in support of Bolivia's government. Trump and his team have embraced Paz's new vision for Bolivia as they've welcomed wins by other center-right politicians in Latin America.
28: Me reuní con el presidente Trump. Hay una relación sobre la visión geopolítica y geoeconómica en el ámbito continental. 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
7: I think that investors in general should have the patience to follow the situation and see, you know, how well he pulls it off.
25: Hans Humes has spent his career investing in frontier markets. He's the chairman and CEO of Greylock Capital.
7: And the markets generally give a pretty positive tailwind when a right-of-center government comes in. So getting the enthusiasm, putting it out there, saying we're open for investment, great. And then tapping the markets when they did, raising $1 billion, I think, you know, it was a good signal. Everybody knows the Bolivia story. It's an incredibly, you know, commodity-wise, it's kind of hard not to see it as a really easy place to make money. It's just the sort of the ethnic tensions there that have always existed. And the fact that they have a tradition of going out in the streets, there's been a lot of turnover of governments. And as we're seeing now, it's pretty easy to sort of choke the economy.
25: Doing business in Bolivia has not been easy. And there's been talk of harnessing its lithium for decades. Today, a lithium plant owned by the state is running at just 15% of capacity, and contracts that Chinese and Russian companies signed with Paz's predecessor haven't been ratified by Bolivia's Congress. In the near term, Bolivia wants to boost tourism as a source of revenue, but the longer-term vision is to do more with its minerals.
8: Now, the country's never been closed for business, right? There's always been foreign investors coming in, and there's always been the ability to do business. But there was always difficulties with the administration.
25: Jorge Nchauste is a senior partner at the law firm Dentons, based in La Paz, and he spends a lot of his time working with foreign investors on deals involving Bolivia's natural resources.
8: Foreign investors are a little weary and concerned, right, that their rights won't be respected, right, and they won't be able to carry out the project in the terms that they want. One of the main things in some strategic sectors was that you needed to be in an agreement with the government. And to the extent that you weren't able to have a security that the government was going to actually, you know, comply with their side of the agreement, that was a complicated situation. If the government had too much of a say, right, and you were not in a position to, you know, make your rights upheld, then of course that gives everyone pause. The fact that Bolivia left the ICSID convention and was reluctant to enter into international arbitration agreements, that gave a lot of investors pause.
4: What needs to happen over the course of the next year? President Paz has a 5-year term, but for Bolivia to get on track in the way that he wants it to, what needs to happen in a year's time?
8: They need to see results of some sort, right? So some of those results have already been seen, right? We need to stabilize the economy.
25: To do that, Bolivia has turned to the International Monetary Fund. It's in negotiations for a $3 billion package that Paz says would go towards social organizations, entrepreneurship, and economic development. But just 6 months into President Paz's term, many Bolivians seem to be running out of patience. Protests have followed his decision to cut fuel subsidies, and with inflation at 14% as recently as April, the pressure has mounted. But the calls for Paz to step down go beyond economics. Some opposition groups have sought to force him from office entirely, and the blockades they've erected are now causing shortages of food, gasoline, and medical supplies.
5: Do you see any missteps, things he could have done differently or should have done differently?
7: Pulling away subsidies, it's the right thing to do. it's a wrong thing to do if you don't manage it well. One of the problems that you see in a lot of these countries, whether it's Ecuador or Bolivia, is, you know, you want to head off people going into the street. So maybe there, he should have tried to have a bit of a negotiation on the timing of removing subsidies, slow walking it. He probably should have recognized that stylistically he might have wanted to do a Malay, but practically speaking, he didn't have, you know, he didn't have the national support that Malay did.
5: I imagine there are investors outside the country who are watching what's unfolding in Bolivia and wondering how much has changed. If it's still status quo, that there are protests and demonstrations and overarching uncertainty, what would you say to those investors or those prospective investors about what Bolivia is like today and how welcoming Bolivia is of outside investment?
28: Nos prometieron 20 años de posible, de ser una posible Suiza. 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
25: President Paz is pushing for changes to Bolivia's legal framework to make the country more business-friendly. He's still making his pitch to the Bolivian people and also to outside investors. The country just held its first dollar-denominated bond sale in almost 5 years.
5: What would it take for you personally to invest in Bolivia at this point in time?
7: We own some of the bonds. I mean, we're already in there. We're bond guys. I'm not going to buy a lithium mine. I have friends who might be, you know, I just wouldn't know what to do with it. But, I think the risk-reward now, it's tricky. I'm not going to put 50% of the portfolio in it. But I think it's a good risk return. We've had a lot of bad headlines. I'm willing to keep the focus there because the macro story is a good one.
0: That does it for us here at Wall Street Week. I'm David Westin. See you next week for more stories of capitalism.
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0: So, not for nothing, she won a couple of World Cups in 2015 and 2019 as the head of the U.S. Women's National Team. The World Cup, even if you wanted to escape it, you couldn't.
1: And I haven't. I'm down in Miami. I mean, it is everywhere, and I cannot wait to dive into the numbers of what FIFA represents.
0: And all eyes are going to be what happens next in the business of soccer. Coming up, Jill Ellis. Jill Ellis, FIFA's chief football officer. You know, Alex, we love to make this show timely. What is more timely than talking to the chief football officer of FIFA on the eve of the World Cup? So let's start there. How are you feeling about this World Cup?
2: I mean, excited. I think what I've learned over time, you know, whether either competing in them or watching them, is there's always a lot of controversy. It always feels like a three-ring circus kind of getting into there. But once the games kick off, it's magical. So excited. Obviously, I'm from the U.S., so it's exciting to have a World Cup back here on the shores of America. So I think it's going to be brilliant.
0: You're feeling it down in Miami, aren't you?
1: Oh, there's no doubt. I mean, I think for the first time, Joe, I was born in New York, but I've been in Miami around 40-plus years. And I think soccer right now could be the number one, if not the number one sport, the number one kind of conversation and narrative around. I mean, you got Beckham, you have Messi, you have the championship. And there's so many people that are some melting pot. And I guess my question to you, obviously FIFA, probably I'll be throwing the coin flip.
0: Flip it. Oh,
1: I'm really excited about
2: it. Amazing.
1: But sell me on the sport. Like, if it was an investment, obviously I'm into women's sports with the W. I'm into men's sports with the NBA team with the Wolves. If Jason and I wanted to make an investment in soccer, what's your pitch?
2: Well, I think it's the truly global sport. I mean, you always hear, obviously, you've got American football, baseball, but it's played everywhere. So I think you've got an immediate global audience. There's not a bigger audience for it than, obviously, the World Cup. I mean, even the Women's World Cup, 2 billion viewers in 23. So you've got probably the most global sport out there. I think it's in the U.S., it's trending. I mean, I think it's becoming probably the largest participation sport amongst youth. So you've now got a whole generation of people playing it. You've got established professional leagues here. I mean, 30-plus teams in the MLS, obviously the Women's League. So it's not just emerging anymore. It's very much here. There's a baked-in fan base. You've got an educated fan base now. You've had success. You know, obviously the women's teams had a lot of success on the global stage. Listen, I think it's a can't-miss sport. And I think people that are engaging in sport, and especially in America where we make it something that it's can't-miss, it's such an exciting sport. I mean, there's nothing like the last 5 minutes of a soccer game.
0: Mm-hmm. You mentioned, Jill, the three-ring circus of it all. And there are, I mean, it may be a 12-ring circus at this point in this lead-up. We're talking to you just, you know, a few weeks before it all kicks off. And everybody's talking about something. I recently, you know, talked with your colleague, Johnny Infantino, about ticket prices. Yep. People are worried about visas. People are worried about who's going to play. Like, what, from your job perspective, like, what do you worry about in this, you know, sort of like tense lead up to the matches actually getting played?
2: I mean, I certainly think it's, you know, you want to have full stadiums. Safety is always something when you think about massive global events that you want to make sure that those things are in place. But ultimately, it's getting the teams here, getting the stars here. Once, you know, again, we had the Club World Cup last summer, and there was a lot of debate and, controversy about, is this the right event? As soon as the matches kick off, the fans are in the stands, people gravitate towards that, and it plays out. And I think that's, you know, I think as a former coach as well, you also know there's always the anticipation for that first whistle, that first moment. And then once it happens, I think people settle into it. But, you know, I think one of the things that people have talked about this World Cup is we've now got 48 teams. It's the largest World Cup ever. It's going to be, you know, countries, debutantes here. It'll be, you know, are the games going to be competitive? And I think that's going back to my early comment about this sport being truly global is, yes, I think on any given day, you're going to see, you know, one of the minnows beat the Giants. And that's kind of what the exciting thing about this sport is. You've got such, the whole world really participating.
1: Give us an idea of some of the numbers as far as how many people around the world would watch these events. Yep. Like the last two championship games, for example.
2: Yep.
1: And what kind of revenue would you say it generates?
2: Well, I think the last World Cup, and obviously that was Qatar, I think it was 5 billion globally. The Women's World Cup, 2 billion.
1: 5 billion?
2: Yep.
0: 5 billion people.
2: Yep. The Women's World Cup in 23 was 2 billion. We're projecting, you know, 2.5 to 3 billion. I mean, you know, it's broadcast. I mean, right now we're in China negotiating broadcast deals for China. You know, the whole world really

0: in. In terms of revenue, so for the Women's World Cup, we're projecting this will be a $500 million increase. It'll be $1 billion in revenue for next summer in 2027. And for the Men's World Cup, you're probably talking upwards of $4 to $6 billion, I would say, in that range. So yeah, I mean, the numbers are big, but those are the numbers that go back into the sport. You know, for example, FIFA gives every participating country, that's 211, they get FIFA forward money. So the money gets redistributed back into the investment of the sport.
1: Jason, I have a question for you. I mean, You're the business person expert here. When you hear Joe say numbers like $1 billion for the women, $5 billion, what is the comp that you've seen?
2: There is no comp. I mean, that's the thing, is there is no comp. And one of the interesting things, Jill, that, you know, as I've dug into this and spending time with Johnny on this topic is, you know, there is so much anticipation around this World Cup in North America because of the scale of it. Yeah. And, you know, one of the things, and I would love to talk a little bit about accessibility and ticket prices, because I asked Johnny this question. And he gave me a statistic, which you got to keep me honest here, Jill, when I repeat it, which is, this is going to blow your mind. The previous two World Cups, you know, they have, you know, people request tickets, and there were 50 million ticket requests for the last two combined.
1: Oh my gosh.
2: For this one World Cup, this one that's coming up, 500 million ticket requests. So 10x the last two. So I guess my question to you, Jill, on that is, with that sort of demand, how do you manage the supply? Like, what are the conversations you guys have inside of FIFA? Because you have to manage the economics completely differently with that sort of demand.
0: Well, you know, in fairness, there's a whole team that manages this event, right?
2: Sure.
0: So, we have a whole team behind it. But I mean, I think the dynamic ticket pricing is very real. You know, I think that's the other thing. FIFA's been taking a lot of hits about the ticket pricing, but the reality is the demand is so big. That, you know, you can't control all of the resale and all these types of things. But, you know, internally, they have to keep a lot back, obviously, for partners. How do you eke it out? How do you make sure that the demand is there? I mean, we've still got certain games that I think we're trying to push and to sell. But they have a whole branch of ticketing experts that go in there and look at everything. I mean, even when you map out where you want teams to play, right? Mm-hmm. Who do you want in what venue? I mean, we're doing this currently right now with the Women's World Cup. We haven't released the schedule because we're looking at the size of the stadiums. Where do you want teams playing to maximize revenue? So this strategy happens years in advance for sure.
2: That sort of demand, I mean, can you, I'm turning this back on you. I mean, can you fathom that sort of demand? I mean, you have a couple pretty popular teams, but like that level is, I mean, it's hard to fathom.
1: I wish I can only dream.
0: Well, and we're getting hit for, you know, ticket prices, but you're right.
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0: and this is Bloomberg.
1: With that sort of demand, Jill, you know, one of the things that comes to mind for me is, how do you factor that in on the sporting side? Whether it is thinking about the matchups, thinking about which teams and which countries are going to be the dominant storylines. How do you maximize that as a business? How do you lean into it on the sporting side?
2: Well, it's certainly, I mean, we're playing in massive stadiums, but if you look next summer in Brazil, there's 60, 70,000 seat stadiums. I mean, which for the women's game is massive and it's a heavy lift. So it's exactly that. It's who do you want playing where? Obviously there's not ultimate control because sure. It's a draw and yep. It's a random draw. But in terms of where teams play, making sure that, you know, South Korea is playing in LA, you know, they've got an amazing player there in Sun. And so making sure they're on the West Coast. And so it's looking at location, population, you know, and obviously general interest. I mean, you know, a team. So for example, last summer, it didn't matter where you put Real Madrid will sell out
1: in the Club World Cup.
2: Yeah. Club World, anywhere. And there's certain teams. I mean, Colombia has a phenomenal, every time you see the U.S. play Colombia in the U.S. on the men's side, it's full of yellow jerseys.
1: Right.
2: Obviously Mexico, we play in Mexico, but there's just an immense amount, especially because we're such a melting pot. I mean, there's going to be a large following that will travel, you know, and that's the other thing you think about. What fans will travel, you know, the Scottish fans will come, they'll travel. I mean, there's just some amazing fan bases.
3: Jason, we have crazy fans in America. Now, in Miami, I'm really feeling it. There's a very European feeling in Miami. Now, they start partying at 6, 7 o'clock in the morning, drinking. So I guess my question is, who are some of the craziest, most rabid fan bases, if you had to say a few?
2: Listen, the Latin American market is phenomenal. I mean, you know, Argentina bring amazing fans. Colombia, the same. I mean, I think those fans, I mean, they don't stop the entire game, moving their arms, singing. I mean, it's nonstop. And that's what's going to be really cool for, I think, the U.S. fans to experience is, you know, we're kind of like a golf clapping kind of fan base compared to the rest of the world who are just, you know, rabid for 90 minutes. But yeah, I mean, the South American fans are brilliant. I mean, listen, my mom was Scottish. God bless her. Those fans they're crazy. They will be probably starting at 6 a.m. But you know, and then you actually add to that because tailgating is not a thing in Europe or the rest of the world. Mm. You now add that you're going to open up potentially the stadium earlier. I mean, I think it's going to be crazy. They have marches to stadiums. That's really big things in this world.
1: Well, and that entertainment piece, I think you'll appreciate this, Alex. It is so fascinating to me because and Jill, again, keep me honest here. Like it does feel like FIFA as a whole is leaning very much into the sort of entertainment aspect of sports. I mean, I think about what you guys do in Minnesota. I mean, that's just kind of table stakes, but soccer, it feels like, is learning a lot about how to build around the match. Is that fair,
2: Jill? Yeah, I mean, we have offices in Miami now. And, in fairness, Gianni's spent a lot of time now going to American sports. We went to an Orlando basketball game. You know, the idea of the players coming out one by one, being introduced. We did that last year in the Club World Cup. So there's a lot of learnings just that sport as entertainment is, you know, I think is very real. I mean, you know, last year we were walking around stadiums and just seeing the amount of premium hospitality. You don't see that in Europe. You don't see that in South America in terms of just space. So I think, you know, we're learning a lot. You know, hydration breaks that you can actually commercialize now. I mean, there's all kinds of different things. You know, one of the things he loved was the fitness cam, the dance cam. I mean, these are things that in Europe, they're very traditional because the game is the focal point and nobody gets distracted by anything else. Whereas I think in America, we're used to having a show around the show kind of thing.
3: Also, I can just imagine, Joe, the social impact, the social media, the connectivity around the world is just massive, those numbers. But Jason, I'm also wondering, the economic impact to a city like New York.
1: Yeah.
3: Those numbers have to be bonkers. And I'm assuming, Joe, that those fan bases we just talked about travel very in packs, right?
2: Yep.
3: And they travel well.
2: Yeah. I mean, Jason, I don't know if you want to speak to that, but.
1: No, I mean, I think it's very true. I mean, this is one of the big, I dare say, like, this is one of the big question marks around this World Cup is, you know, we got a little bit of a preview of it, to your point, from the Club World Cup. some good, some bad, you know, in terms of like access to the stadiums and, you know, can people get there? Can they travel there? You know, there's been a lot of talk about how much it's going to cost to get to MetLife. I mean, these are the kinks that definitely are being worked out that probably, I mean, certainly in the last World Cup in Qatar, you know, you and I were in Doha together and actually spent some time talking about the sort of these mega events. Everything was very, very contained. You could go to multiple matches in a day in different stadia. Here it's much more spread out. I think these are big questions that we actually won't know until the matches really get underway, right?
2: Correct. Yeah. I mean, I think it's, you know, again, I think some events are still selling how much fans will travel. I mean, obviously, you know, visas, issues coming into the country. I think, you know, we're trying to mitigate those as much as possible. But, you know, sometimes people's hesitation, I mean, we saw it last year. CONCACAF hosted their tournament and, you know, at the time people were uncertain about going to the stadiums. But, you know, I think the Club World Cup showed last year that, you know, when you get there, it is a great event. It's a safe event. But I mean, there's nothing quite like coming and seeing, you know, you experience it with the Baseball World Cup. Yeah. Countries, that national pride, there really isn't anything quite like it.
3: Yeah, it's almost like 10-1 to a regular game or even a playoff game. Because, for example, in Miami, I had a very much of a European soccer feel where there was like concerts going on 5-6 hours before the game. And people were chanting and they had their flags. And it's just a very patriotic, like, theme that is it's hard.
0: Hey, this is Freddie Coleman from Freddie and Harry. Stay locked into the NBA playoffs with ESPN Radio. 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
1: It's interesting in talking to you, Jill, even for the past little bit, about how fluidly you move in your job, and obviously based on your experience, between the men's game and the women's game. It is not at all hyperbole to say you've been a chief architect of the women's game globally and certainly in this country. Where are we in that journey? You know, I mean, I know we're very focused on the World Cup, the Men's World Cup this summer, but there'll be one next summer for the women. How would you describe the state of the women's game?
2: I mean, I think it's, you know, the signals are out there, right? We're seeing attendances go up. I mean, I think the Denver NWSL team, it was 62,000, right. 63,000. So you're seeing a lot of these amazing signals. You know, the Women's World Cup next year. And so, yes, I straddle both, but obviously have one eye on next summer as well, because, you know, this will be the first. I mean, it was 500 million, I think they made off of the last one. Now we're looking at a billion, and 100% of that money will be reinvested into women's football, which is huge. But we're also seeing the ecosystem grow. We're seeing now global club championships for women, like we have on the men's side. We're seeing professional leagues become more stable, become more, you know, in terms of attendance, investment. So, even internally in FIFA, it used to be that everything, and this was true, and I think in a lot of sports, you sell the men's game, the women's game was an add-on. You sell this, it was an add-on. Now we're unbundling rights. We've just got the highest media deal ever for next summer's World Cup. Netflix is paying for a 1-month tournament, which is incredible numbers. So we're suddenly seeing this unbundling, unpackaging, because I think it can stand alone.
1: Yeah. And so to that point, you know, I've followed the NWSL very closely for a number of years now. And, you know, it was not that long ago, and you remember it well, I'm sure, that this was a league that was in existential crisis. You know, the Yates Report 2022 comes out. You and a lot of other people were, you know, in that report, and there was a concern that the league wouldn't go on. What's changed? Like, what has happened in those intervening years that gives you confidence that women's soccer, and especially women's soccer in this country, is on the right track?
2: Well, I think it's, you know, it's stability. I mean, we're in our third iteration of a women's professional league. So the first two failed. So this one has now been, I think we're in year 13, perhaps. You're seeing the growth of it in terms of teams added. You know, we went from 12, now we're at 16. So you're just seeing all of the numbers go up in that. But I think it's the professionalization of the game, I think, at its core. I mean, if you put the players in the middle of it, it was part-time contracts. It was paying for their own luggage to get on planes. It was things that just, you know, shouldn't really happen in professional sports. Now you're seeing legitimate minimum standards imposed. You're seeing, you know, facilities being specifically built now for women's teams. So there's just a lot more stability. I think there's a lot more attention on it. There's a lot more, a regulation of the sport as well in terms of, you know, expectations and like I said, minimum standards. So I think all of those things attribute to it.
3: I can tell you, Joe, when you were speaking, I was like, wait a minute. Is she speaking about the WNBA? It was exactly the same playbook and the same traction. But I was recently at the WNBA draft and we had the second pick, and I had an opportunity to speak to a lot of the young women. And I said to a few of them, I said, are you excited? Is your family happy? She goes, heck yeah. I'm a millionaire. I'm going to be a millionaire. And they said it with such pride, and they deserve it. And I do think that the economic growth and the compensation is going to recruit other young women to say, why can't I also play in the WNBA? I want to be a millionaire.
2: What's interesting is, and I don't know if this is the same, but in women's soccer, women's football, for example, as the sport is growing and the ecosystem is growing and the players for sure are getting more, we're actually seeing less women in leadership, on coaching and the sidelines. So as it becomes more economically viable, you're now seeing a lot of men going into, you know, for example, coaching. We only have, I think, 3 head coaches that are female in the NWSL. Mm-hmm. In the Women's Professional League in England, I think it's 2 to 3. So we also have to make sure we're investing not just in the players, but the pathway for owners, for leadership, for GMs, for these other roles in women's sports, I think is a part of that.
3: Isn't one of the changes that you made that every team must have at least 1 female head coach or coach?
2: An assistant or a head coach. Yeah, I mean, and the reality is you hope these things happen organically, but they haven't. I mean, listen, the U.S. Title IX was a game changer for us in terms of access and opportunity, but we're seeing less and less women on the sidelines. And I think, you know, this was a passion for Gianni. He was like, I want every head coach to be female. I'm like, we're not quite there yet. We've got to make sure that these coaches are prepared, that they have, you know, experience, that they have education through coaching licenses. So it's not just creating the regulation, it's creating the pathway to the regulation.
1: I read a quote of yours about your current job that you said you didn't come into this job to, and again, keep me honest here, to protect comfort. You're a straight talker. What is some straight talk that you've given to your colleagues at FIFA and to Gianni about growing the women's game and what FIFA's role can be in ensuring that, you know, these, in investment terms, these gains are consolidated?
2: Well, yeah, I mean, yes, and yes, Gianni appreciates, you know, the straight talk. I mean, I just gave a speech to Congress and basically to the 211 presidents of the federations, just sort of said to them, like, if you don't invest in women's football, you're missing out. Like your countries care about winning. It's not just a matter, it's a gender thing. It's about winning. So, you know, provoking and encouraging people to invest because, you know, and I said in this speech, it's not an obligation. It shouldn't be an obligation. It should be something you look at as a viable economic decision as you move forward. But yeah, I mean, just conversations, you know, looking at how we look at how media rights are framed, you know, pushing, yes, we've got a great deal with America, but yes, guess what? The rest of the world should also be paying. So it's everything from media rights deals to meeting with our CMO, Rami, and, you know, pushing into sort of challenging him to sort of say, hey, listen, this is packaged. How many standalone do we have for the Women's World Cup?
1: Interesting.
2: So a lot of different conversations around that. But ultimately, it's like, what are we doing? I mean, like the Club World Cup for women, it's now a real thing. The first iteration will be in 2028. It's important that it's a high standard. And I've said to them, we've got to have it in a region. Hopefully it will be here in the U.S. that we can commercialize it, that we can really give it what it deserves in terms of access around the world, viewership.
1: All right. We're going to move to our rapid fire. Pretty easy. We'll bounce it back and forth. I'll start and then you pick up. You ready?
3: I'm ready.
1: All right. Favorite World Cup memory as a coach?
2: France 2019. quarterfinals.
3: Favorite World Cup memory as a fan?
2: Qatar, last World Cup final. Amazing. France, Argentina. Classic. Yeah,
1: that was a hell of a match. Storyline you're most excited about going into this World Cup?
2: Just the debutantes, the new teams. I think it's exciting.
3: One change to the World Cup you would make tomorrow?
2: I would put 500 tickets aside for kids, just for kids to come.
1: All right, that's a good one. Underrated host city for 2026.
2: Oh, God, my wife's from Kansas City, so I can't say that. I don't think there is one. I think these cities are going to be amazing.
3: Favorite player of all time?
2: Oh, I'm Maradona. Male player, Maradona.
3: And women?
2: Women's player, I would probably go with Marta.
1: Team you'd like to see win a championship more than any?
2: My team since I was seven was Man United.
1: Ah.
2: So I go, we need to get back on top.
1: Yeah.
2: World Cup. Come on, I want to see the U.S. win a World Cup, Men's World Cup.
1: Jill Ellis, thank you so much. This
2: My
1: was
2: pleasure.
1: Really fun.
2: Thank you so much, guys. Appreciate you. Thank you.

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0: The Malaysian Anti-Corruption Commission has seized around 5 million ringgit from a safe house linked to a prominent politician.
1: The Malaysian Anti-Corruption Commission has arrested former Army Chief General.
2: MACC began probe last year against former Prime Minister Ismail Sar.
3: The Malaysian Anti-Corruption Commission is a very powerful law enforcement agency. It can arrest people, it can freeze their bank accounts, it doesn't need to use the police to do any of these things.
4: There were all these high-profile raids going on. There were all these allegations that there was a group of businessmen who were working with MACC to take down their rivals and take over companies.
5: Ia seperti yang dilaporkan dalam artikel Rahsia Mafia Korporat Malaysia.
6: Rahsia Mafia Korporat Malaysia.
7: Sejak beberapa hari lalu, sebuah portal menerbitkan artikel berhubung sekumpulan individu melakukan cubaan merampas syarikat senarai awam dan sebuah syarikat lain.
4: We wanted to find out if there was any truth to these allegations.
8: I was brought into MACC and was questioned. Some of the officers were intimidating me, banging the table, screaming at me.
9: It's like you're cut off from the whole world. It was a lot of hurt. Then there was a lot of stress, anger.
4: People were just very scared to talk to us. There's an immense fear that the MACC can just one day turn up at your doorstep and just make your life a living hell.
3: What's being alleged is that the Malaysian Anti-Corruption Commission is actually corrupt. This is the agency that's supposed to police all the other agencies for corruption in Malaysia. One of the most explosive things is that in some cases, questions about suspicious conduct may lead all the way to the very top of the organization.
10: Rasuah ibarat penyakit kronik, seumpama kanser yang tidak dirawat akan menghancurkan negara kita.

0: I have been covering Malaysia for over 20 years. Malaysia is a vibrant country. It's got great food, great mix of cultures. And then, unfortunately, Malaysia is also known for corruption scandals.
1: That's it over there, right?
0: Yep, that is the Malaysian Anti-Corruption Commission headquarters in Putrajaya. And this is the administrative capital of Malaysia.
1: We're literally right in the center of Putrajaya here. You've got the Prime Minister's office there. You've got the mosque in the center of Putrajaya there. And the next kind of really important, like distinctive building on the skyline is the MACC headquarters.
0: And this was supposedly a symbol of the government's commitment to fighting corruption.
1: The Malaysian Anti-Corruption Commission investigates corruption. It essentially reports to the Prime Minister. The Prime Minister, in effect, picks its chief commissioner. But in 2015, allegations started to emerge that Prime Minister Najib Razak was involved in the 1MDB scandal.
2: The massive embezzlement of billions of dollars from the 1MDB state fund was one of the world's biggest financial scandals.
3: Now, we all know what the 1MDB scandal was, the looting of that investment fund, the extraordinary looting.
4: Money spent all around the world on luxury goods, including yachts, movies.
1: About 681 million US dollars ended up in Najib's personal bank accounts. At that point, the MACC started an investigation into Najib, but it later said the money came from a donation.
5: Malaysia's Attorney General said today $681 million transferred into Prime Minister Najib Razak's personal bank account was a gift from the royal family in Saudi Arabia.
0: So it was a very splashy scandal. It was only when Najib was thrown out of power that the next prime minister came in and then ordered for the MACC to reopen investigations. There was a power vacuum, and you had several prime ministers come in. At some point, there was the 2022 elections, and Anwar waged this campaign of cleaning up on corruption, and a lot of people believed him. They saw him as a reformer. Anwar and his coalition promised to make the MACC more independent.
6: The Malaysian King has named Anwar Ibrahim as the country's new prime minister.
7: We are talking about the survival of this great nation, Malaysia, for all Malaysians in this country.
8: Angry. I'm a lawyer and I have been in practice for 22 years. At some point, I served as the MACC chief.
9: Latifa Koya has been named as the new MACC chief commissioner. The PMO said the appointment is among the steps to reform government institutions.
8: They've appointed police officers before, but no one from completely outside. They view me as obviously an outsider. Outsiders are a trouble, you know, basically. Their reputation, the trust at that time, anti-corruption agency was really, really bad. And they were told to bring in outside consultants to do some major changes. You're supposed to be independent. The reality is that if you're too independent and if you've don't follow too much instruction, then you may not go up, you may lose your position. So everything is about, did I step the wrong toes? It was a really steep learning curve for me.
9: MACC Chief Commissioner Latifa Koya has tendered her resignation after holding the post for only 9 months.
8: It was a very brief stint, but somehow it felt long. I thought it's best to go back to my old life.
9: Latifa said the decision was her own and denied speculation that there was pressure for her to quit.
8: Unfortunately, when Azam came in, it's back to square one.
9: MACC Deputy Chief Commissioner Azam Baki has been appointed as the Commission's new Chief Commissioner.
1: So Azem Baki is an MACC lifer. He's with the agency for more than four decades.
10: I joined in 1984. And I became senior officer in 2008. That's why
1: he steadily climbed up the ranks. After Latifa resigned, Azem Baki finally got the top job and became chief commissioner. It was kind of going back to convention. He's been described to us as a very smooth and charismatic man, someone with a penchant for doing deals.
8: He loves being an enforcement officer. He loves being in MACC. The person that you give responsibility or power cannot hold on or love the position too much.
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0: We're doing lots of reporting trips to Malaysia, talking to dozens of people. We have gone through thousands of pages of documents about the MACC.
1: As we dug deeper, we realized there were many stories about alleged intimidation by the MACC out there.
2: People were just very scared to talk to us.

0: I'm a senior management staff of a company, and one day, the MACC came to the office on a basis that a complaint was filed and they wanted to investigate some transactions related to the company. They were whispering and sending messages to someone else. They were very suspicious in their behavior. Later, I was asked to go to MACC headquarters. I was put in a room. After a while, officers started coming in. Then they started taking turns to ask me questions. And the questioning went on and on. There was no clear direction what they were asking me. I was stressed. Some officers were actually uncomfortable. I sensed that something was definitely not right. It appears that MACC was used as a tool to intimidate, to pressure me to surrender. Basically, it is harassment.
1: Adam alleged that the people working with the MACC to pressure him have been called the corporate mafia.
2: Ya, seperti yang dilaporkan dalam artikel Rahsia Mafia Korporat Malaysia.
3: Rahsia Mafia Korporat Malaysia.
1: The corporate mafia is a term that first appeared in a Malay language blog, and it was a term used to describe a network of mostly ethnic Chinese businessmen in Malaysia who, it was alleged in the blog, were using the MACC to go after founders of companies because they wanted to take over the companies. The blog's characterization was misleading. The businessmen aren't mafia in the traditional sense. There is no rigid hierarchy. So the alleged playbook of this network of individuals is roughly the same in each case. One or more people in the network appear on the scene at a Malaysian listed company. And then shortly after that, the MACC announces that it's investigating one of the founders of the company. Then they're taken in for questioning, detained by MACC officers. They were allegedly told, if you sell your shares in this company to a person of the network at a discount, these investigations will end. Your problems will go away.
4: I'm a business entrepreneur who became a victim. The whole thing was a setup to get me out of the company. I was brought into MACC and was questioned. The moment you are in there, they put fear in you. They harass you and they deprive you of your access even to the lawyers. Basically, they forcefully try to take your statement, which when I say A, they'll type B. So they'll ask you, okay, at the end of the day, you sign here and they don't really give you a chance to read through. I spend a whole day from morning until night. I'm exhausted. I just want to get out of the place.
5: When it comes to alleged intimidation by the MACC, there have been several instances of executives from other companies that have gone through the same thing.
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1: So this group here has been called the corporate mafia. This guy, his name is Victor Chin. In one lawsuit, executives called Chin the directing mind behind efforts to remove them from their company.
2: So Victor Chin has been investigated by several of Malaysian agencies for tax evasion, share manipulation, and money laundering. But to this date, he has not been charged in any court. So we have been told by several people that Chin prefers to operate through a number of associates, and one of them
1: is this guy, Andy Lim.
2: We've been told by several people inside and outside the MACC that Andy Lim is very close to the chief commissioner, Azabaki.
1: We obtained an internal MACC memo, which was written around 2020 by officers in the MACC's intelligence division. And what this memo lays out is that Azambaki and Andy Lim were close friends. And this was well known in the MACC.
2: So here we have a link between the head of the MACC and a person in the group that has been called the corporate mafia.
1: We know this from documents like charge sheets, arrest warrants. The group within the MACC that handled the arrests and the charges is a section of the investigations division of the MACC called Section D. So Section D has, you know, a specific remit to cover listed companies, the stock market, insider trading, and so forth.
2: So we have sources in the MACC who told us that Section D offered a range of services. And this included intimidation, and it could go on to raids and arrests. And the ultimate thing was to eventually get people charged in court. We had one official from the MACC tell us that the price could go to millions of ringgit, and that's hundreds of thousands of US dollars.
3: Rasuah ibarat penyakit kronik, seumpama kanser yang tidak dirawat akan menghancurkan negara kita.
1: According to three people we spoke to, Section D isn't a rogue faction within the MACC. Senior officials, including the most senior official of the law, Chief Commissioner Azambaki, is aware of its activities.

0: My research has been predominantly on the topic of the relationship between government and business. I've also inevitably gone into the topic of corruption. At one point, I was appointed to one of the panels in MECC. MECC officials used to come to see me to talk about cases, and I would give them feedback. I thought that was a fascinating moment for me, but then unfortunately things fell apart when I suddenly realized that there was a case going on involving none other than the chief commissioner of the MECC, Azam Baki.
1: The MECC chief was recently implicated in a shares ownership scandal.
2: A two-part article detailing his alleged ownership of millions of shares in two public listed companies.
3: In Malaysia, if you're a public official, you're only allowed to hold a certain amount in a company's shares, and the amount that he held was way beyond the amount he was supposed to hold.
0: Where did all the money come from that allowed him to acquire all the shares? This became a major controversy in the country. There were demonstrations on the street asking for action against Azam Baki.
4: Kerana saya tidak melakukan apa-apa jua kesalahan maupun ada konflik of interest seperti mana saya sebutkan tadi. Pembelian-pembelian saham itu bukan dilakukan oleh saya tetapi oleh adik saya yang meminjam akaun saya pada ketika itu.
0: This argument made by Azam Baki did not hold water. There was no action against the MECC chief.
3: What was also found in the public records in the shareholding scandal was cases of Andy Lim investing in a company and around the same time Azam Baki investing in a company.
5: In another case, an executive of a company says that he was summoned to a meeting with Andy Lim.
6: The suspect allegedly showed the victim a gun.
5: According to the police report, a gun could be seen tucked into his trousers. With speaking to our sources in the police, Andy Lim was arrested by the police and his gun was taken away. At some point, Azam Baki allegedly called the police and asked them to return Andy Lim's gun.
0: Because as long as Azam Baki remained as chief commissioner, the very integrity of the MECC was brought into question. So this was an ideal opportunity now to appoint someone who would bring a more independent face to the MECC. It did not happen. His contract was renewed.
7: Irony of all ironies, he's still there. A lot of people can't understand that. Why? This is something somebody should ask the Prime Minister.
8: The decision to extend the service of Azam Baki as the MACC Chief Commissioner was due to his satisfactory performance. This is according to Prime Minister Anwar Ibrahim.
9: SPRM berani menggeledah semua tokek-tokek besar.
7: You came in on a platform of anti-corruption. And actually, not only you did not remove Azam or make any other changes, you just made it worse.
0: With all these allegations against Azam Baki, why is Anwar repeatedly renewing his contract, keeping him in office? My interpretation of it is Azam Baki has served Anwar Ibrahim quite well in terms of going after critics of Anwar, including Times Inut, former finance minister, who it has been alleged had accumulated a lot of wealth while he served as finance minister in the 1980s and 1990s. Another person was Mahathir Mohamad.
10: If you have money, you have connections, you have power, you can just fix up anybody in this country. I don't feel safe.
3: What's being alleged is that the Malaysian Anti-Corruption Commission is actually corrupt. This is the agency that's supposed to police all the other agencies for corruption in Malaysia. If the MACC is corrupt, Malaysia has a serious problem.
7: MACC or this government, like the emperor who have no clothes. They think they look good, but everybody can see the selective and discriminatory way they are managing.
0: So here we have the rhetoric of curbing corruption and the reality of not really acting to curb corruption. It's a question of political will. You keep all the tools you have with you to help keep you in power. And that's where political will goes out the window.

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2: Everything.
3: I am here not to talk about the past. I am here to tell you about our future.
4: Son of a dictator and heir to the Philippines' most famous political dynasty, Ferdinand Bongbong Marcos Jr. was born into power.
5: I met Chairman Mao when I was 16 years old. I've met all of the secretary generals of the UN. I've met all the presidents of the United States. President Nixon, when he came here, gave me the first commercial ticket to fly to the moon.
4: Decades later, he has retired.

Up. And this very area around Kalayan Hall was where his family fled from back in 1986. 40 years on, in a historic turn of events, this is now where he conducts the nation's affairs. His office is upstairs. Come with me.

0: You're at a pivotal moment in your presidency, 4 years into a 6-year term. On reflection, how has it been navigating the last 4 years? Has anything been more challenging than you thought it was going to be?
1: I had the advantage of watching my father being president, and I always knew it was going to be difficult. The nature of the job really is not different. You have a great deal of work to do. All of it is fairly urgent. Everything is important. That has not really changed. It's the things that you worry about, the issues that you worry about, those have changed.
0: The added challenge, of course, comes from the Iran war. We know that Filipinos now are grappling with higher cost of fuel.
1: Yes.
0: Is there reason to think, or are you concerned perhaps, that they could take to the street if fuel prices were to remain high?
1: That's exactly what's going to happen, and it is happening. So that's why the government is now providing subsidies, the fuel subsidies and just straight out cash subsidies to the operators, to the drivers, the whole gamut of them, which is the ships, the buses, the public transport in the cities, the delivery systems. All of these people have to be subsidized so that the actual end consumer feels the rise in fuel prices as little as possible.
0: Given the volatility in the energy market, given the geopolitical chaos, is there reason to think that there needs to be a reset in relations with China?
1: I think it's certainly going to happen. I don't think that it's like an option. It's happening now. There's going to be a very, very serious restructuring.
0: Is there reason to think that maybe it is a good idea to have a partnership in developing the gas resources in the disputed areas in the South China Sea?
1: That we've been talking about for a great deal. But the territorial disputes will get in the way of that. Maybe this will provide impetus for both sides to come to an agreement. That's something that we are, of course, exploring. Like I say, everything that might be of help, we are certainly pursuing.
0: One of the key challenges is the economy. The Philippines used to be one of the fastest growing in the region. Yeah. Can you get GDP back above 6%?
1: Yes, we believe we can. However, the war in the Middle East, those have to be redrawn. Everything has to be redrawn. There is the uncertainty, and the lack of stability is going to factor into that. That's the general risk factor is still there. And that's not going to diminish immediately. That's going to taper off.
0: But how do you get to above 6%? What is the strategy? What's needed?
1: Of course, it's investment, because when it comes to production, our largest export in dollar terms is semiconductors. We have now moved away up the value chain from just pure fabrication to design. And that has put us in a very good position for the advent of data centers, of AI. We have restructured even our tax incentives for investors. The ease of doing business is something that we've been working very hard on. Bring down the costs of transportation, for example, to digitalize. Digitalization is key to everything that we're doing, because that makes everything much easier, makes things cheaper. If done right, there's a possibility, potential for abuse.
0: Right.
1: You remove the discretion in the decision-making process. The other part that we immediately identified, because in our economy, what we always consider our greatest asset is our workforce. We have a relatively young workforce. We have a workforce that is used to working with foreign entities because of our diaspora. They are relatively well-trained. But we have to do the reskilling and the upskilling. We also have changed our system of education in a way. The new technologies, the new kinds of skills that are required.
0: Right. So to be sure, you can attain more than 6% growth by the end of your presidency.

0: I think so, yes.
1: And how about 8% growth? In our last conversation, you did mention that 8% is a possibility.
0: We were hoping to get to 7% by this time. I think we could have managed it, except for these shocks that are coming in.
1: So 8% is no longer viable.
0: That's a tough number to get to.
2: Up next, keeping infrastructure ambitions on track and a political rivalry which could derail Marcus's legacy.
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0: Walking with the after-work crowd in Manila is a symphony for the senses. The people, the traffic, the sounds.
1: Evening rush hour here is a bit of an adventure for most people. According to government estimates, the Philippines loses some $18 billion every year to lower productivity, higher operating costs, and health impacts.
0: President Marcos Jr. is promising to get things in motion by charging ahead with massive infrastructure investments, including extending subway and rail lines to the whole country. But scandals around building projects during his term have become road bumps. And until those clear up, it might be hard to get the streets and the Philippine economy moving.
2: For commerce to increase, to become more active, you have to provide the means of conducting that commerce. And infrastructure is key to that. We think now about digital infrastructure as well. Mm. And that's why that has become such an important part of what we do. When we talk about development in the Philippines, we talk about infrastructure as the basis upon which the private sector can build on, upon which the educational sector can build on, and competition in terms of labor, in terms of workforces, in terms of all the new industries, the infrastructure has to be there. Of course, doesn't mean that we are neglecting roads and bridges and transport systems. Rail, for example, has been one of the biggest areas where we have tried to develop. We have the North-South corridor that we are developing now, and the rail systems were going to be very important. And then for commerce, for private businesses, is the costs. Yes, you have to bring down the costs. For you to be an attractive investment destination, the cost of doing business, the ease of doing business, hence the cost of doing business, must be competitive. And we have to work hard on that, and we have been.
0: But fast-tracking growth comes with risks. The IMF warned that 14% of the workforce in the Philippines, some 7 million people, risk losing their livelihoods because of AI, including in the service sectors.
1: You talk about the digital economy, AI, yeah, comes into play.
2: Yes.
1: It has a potential to disrupt a lot of jobs. And when you take a look at the BPO industry in particular, yes, it, yes, employs a huge number, yeah, of the middle class. Yes. How prepared are you, yes, in terms of jobs disruption?
2: 60% of our economy is a service, is in services. And those service jobs will not go away. So whatever employment will go down, perhaps BPOs and things like that, it will grow in the service industries. We've always been strong in terms of services in the Philippines, not only locally, even abroad. And so that's where we hope to compensate.
1: So AI is more of an opportunity for the Philippines,
2: oh,
1: as opposed to a threat?
2: It's a balanced thing. I mean, it's like I say, like any powerful tool, it cuts both ways. You have to consciously do things to anticipate the changes in the employment patterns.
0: It's not just jobs that have put pressure on the president. In 2025, an audit showed that hundreds of government-funded flood control projects were paid for and marked completed. In reality, the report said many of them were never built or shoddily done. Accusations of crony capitalism have haunted him since.
1: Infrastructure can be controversial.
2: Oh, yes.
1: We've seen how billions of dollars have been lost.
2: Yes.
1: Because of dodgy infrastructure projects.
2: Yes.
1: We know that you have reshuffled your cabinet, mm-hmm, because of some of those projects, but you have yet to hold accountable and punish those, especially in the high-ranking positions.
2: Yes.
1: Where are you with that?
2: I actually was the one who brought this to light. And we formed the ICI, which was the Infrastructure Council, that was going to gather the information, investigate all of this. They have finished their work. And all of their information that they have put together, all the data that they have put together, they have now forwarded to our justice departments. Our ombudsman for the government examines the government workers who are involved, and the DOJ, our Department of Justice, those who are not in government. And that work is proceeding. And I think in the next weeks that come to fruition. It takes far too long. We would have liked it to be much quicker.
1: When you take a look at the corruption ranking of the Philippines, which yeah. is the lowest ranking the Philippines has had in its history, yeah. how do you counter that?
2: That's only because we've exposed it. It's the process of strengthening institutions in a very real sense. And that's what we are doing. And in terms of the judiciary, in terms of government function, in terms of the law enforcement, in terms of bringing people to justice, all of these things have really just started in the last year and a half. This is ongoing, and we're changing it, and we're doing something about it, and we're going to make it better.
1: You tried to reform the Constitution. You failed. Some of your opponents said that it was a way to hang on to power. Whatever the case may be, what are the limitations of the current constitution and the impact on the economy?
2: Look at the more successful economies in the region. The key to their success is continuity. But the way our constitution is written, it actually encourages a lack of continuity. And that's a problem. The term for local government is 3 years. When I was a congressman, I first became a congressman, it takes you a few months to learn the business, as it were. And to make your connections, to network, etc. Okay? If, for example, you are not particularly favored in the majority, passing a law in a year and a half, is not that easy to do. After that period, let's say after about a year and a half, approaching 2 years, you already hear that there's somebody in your district beginning to campaign and is going to oppose you in the next election. So you have to go back to your district to take care of that. And how much work do you get done? We still have what I call a small town attitude, but it actually extends even at the national level. When I come into office, everything my predecessor did was wrong. Because you campaign that, these programs get stopped because, no, I have my own better program. And they're not necessarily better. So There's that stop and go. That, I think, really, really gets in the way. Continuity, right. I think, is the key. And that is the only way for us to strengthen our institutions. Look at the more developed democracies. Whatever happens in politics, government continues to function.
0: Politics can overshadow policy. What began as an uneasy alliance with Vice President Sara Duterte has developed into open rivalry.
3: This country is going to hell because we are led by a person who doesn't know how to be a president and who is a liar.
0: She is the daughter of the previous president, Rodrigo Duterte.
4: We will eliminate the drug lords once and for all.
0: Who now faces charges of crimes against humanity at the International Criminal Court over a deadly war on drugs.
5: The former president to face charges of crime.
0: The Marcos government played a key role in allowing his arrest.
6: Impeach Sara!
0: And the vice president herself has been impeached twice under the current administration.
6: Impeach Sara!
1: Domestic politics, yeah. That's been pretty much defined by the warring of the two most powerful families in the country, Marcos, Duterte. Is yeah. there any chance of amending of ties? Yeah.
2: Well, I don't see it as a war. I'm not conducting any war, political war against anyone. I'm just trying to do my job. It is par for the course that you will be attacked, that you will be criticized. All I worry about is work. All I worry about is national development. All I worry about is sustainability. I worry about jobs. I worry about the economy. I worry about people's lives, safety, etc. Everyone is saying there's elections in a couple of years. And of course, we have to attend to that. But I think it is not entirely accurate to describe that there's a war between, there are warring families. The response is really to leave politics aside. Because the work of national development is a million times more important.
1: Was it a mistake to run on the same ticket as Sara Duterte?
2: No, I don't think so. I think it. I think for the time that it was, that was the best thing that we would do. We had the same idea of what needed to be done in government. Maybe that's changed, but if we look at it in the context of that period, I think that was the right thing to do still.
7: Mm. Sara Duterte remains very popular.
2: Yes.
7: If she were to come to power, are you concerned that perhaps some of your policies might be reversed?
2: Yes, very much. That is a great worry for me, because we have just started, and these are big things that we are trying to do. We're changing the whole way that we govern. We are trying to reform the bureaucracy. These things don't get done instantly, and it's very, very easy to go off the rails.
7: Right.
2: It is continuity that we aspire for, that we dream of, that we work for. And that continuity has to go on. Otherwise, we go back to doing business the old way.
0: Up next on Latitude, tunneling into the past and a zoom out to the future. We asked a president what he wants to be remembered for.
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1: The earlier Marcos era will largely be remembered for two things. Images of a confident and glamorous Philippines, a player on the global stage, and then a darker side.
2: On that fateful morning of September 23, 1972, when I announced the proclamation of martial law.
1: Of the 20 years Marcos Sr. presided over the nation, more than eight were under martial law. Thousands were arrested without due process. Opponents were brutally suppressed. And over time, even the promise of economic progress fell to corruption and debt. Eventually, the poverty and inequality erupted into revolution. And on the night of February 25th, 1986, the family fled into exile in Hawaii. President Marcos Jr. was 28 years old.
3: But you then understood the idea of privilege,
4: yes.
3: Who your father was.
4: Oh, very quickly. Oh, very, very quickly. Because my father and my mother made very sure you're not entitled to anything. They don't ever think that they owe you. Nobody owes you anything. And that was a lesson that they hammered into us over and over again.
3: The Marcos name has a complex history.
4: Oh, yes.
3: Yeah? Some people attribute the name to the golden age of the Philippines.
4: Sure.
3: Others say it is about martial law suppression.
4: Sure.
3: How do you define that period in the Philippine history?
4: Politics, by its nature, is polarizing. And so there will be those different schools of thought. But if you look at actual governance and performance and when the Philippines was progressed into the modern world, I think we can ascribe that period to the time of my father. Now, the politics intruded towards the end to now still define many of the way that many people still think about it.
3: Are you a different president from your father?
4: I have to be. There's a different time. There's fundamental lessons that I still hold close to my heart. But in terms of the practical things that you do, very few of those things apply any longer.
3: How is mom?
4: She's
3: in her 90s.
4: Yeah, but I always say she's 95 years old. She didn't get the memo. She doesn't believe she's 95 years old. And she's still very active. I mean, I still get calls from her and she says, you need to do this, you need to do that.
3: Does she try to advise you, even as president of the Philippines?
4: Constantly. And, you know, I always learn something new with my mom. In my family, she's the real politician. And she said, naturally. My father was an intellect. He was a statesman. We always said that he lived in his head. You know, he was a very, very, very deep thinker. That's where I learned. My mother, on the other hand, she has this uncanny ability to connect with any kind of person. Any person she runs into in the street, kings, presidents, anyone, her childhood friend. She doesn't know how to fight. She's very bad at conflict.
3: She's known for the glitzy dinners for celebrities,
4: yeah.
3: Like Prince Charles,
4: sure.
3: Like Muhammad Ali. Do you remember those days?
4: Oh, sure. Especially we were studying abroad. She would take us on trips. The advantage was she pulled us out of school. But then you got to meet these people. Look, for example, the first trip of the government of the Philippines to the People's Republic of China was in 1974. She brought me with her. I was 16. I met Chairman Mao when I was 16 years old. I've met all of the Secretary Generals of the UN. I've met all the presidents of the United States. I've met most of the heads of states of ASEAN and Asia. President Nixon, when he came here, gave me the first commercial ticket to fly to the moon because he knew I was interested in all that. So, you know, these are remarkable experiences. I am a lucky, lucky person. I mean, I always say that. Of all the people that I know, I'm the luckiest person that I know.
3: And when you take a look at the Philippines today and future generations,
4: yeah.
3: What would you like them to take away from your years in office?
4: That I serve. that I was true to my principles of, again, duty, honor, country. History is always kinder than the contemporary. When it's written, I hope that shines through. I wanted to serve because it's my duty, and I served with honor, and I served my country.

0: This hand, this knee, and this head are all small feats of engineering, decades in the making. And together, they're about to take a massive leap forward. Oh dear. Humanoid robots have exploded out of the lab and into the real world of late. Not always on the best footing. But I'm not just here to show you funny robot videos for the next half hour. Even though I could. Easily.
1: What's up, Rizbot?
0: Because behind silly hats and dancing is a very serious, very expensive, and very unproven bet that AI-powered robots could one day transform labor as we know it.
2: The interest in humanoid robotics has been there for a long, long time. What's changed, of course, is now we see that it's viable to commercialize this and start really applying some good business models. AI clearly plays a large part in this.
0: The hope is in cracking the code of physical AI, taking specialized artificial intelligence and putting it in a body with sensors, batteries, and actuators. Very expensive and technologically complex actuators. It's a paradigm shift that could set humanoids up to become a multi-trillion dollar market by 2050. But for these massive figures to be realized, it won't be about party tricks or dance routines. It'll be about work in homes, in hospitals, in factories, especially factories.
3: When you really work with robots, you realize how challenging it is. There is a lot of what I sometimes call humanoid hype out there.
0: Like a lot of hype coming from the most influential figures in the tech industry. But hype doesn't build a supply chain or rewrite the global labor market. To do that, you need, well, let's get into it, shall we?

0: This robot runs on AI. Well, sometimes. For this demonstration, filmed in 2025, Neo needed some help from real humans and was operated remotely by a man named Turing. No, not that Turing. But don't worry, we'll get to that later.
1: You're looking beautiful today, Neo. Have you hit your head? You okay?
0: This particular humanoid is made by a company called 1X, a robotic startup founded by this actual human, Bernd Bornik.
1: So this is Neo. This is the gamma version. So this is what we've been doing the in-home tests among employees with. This is the one that's doing my laundry. And this is the last, let's call it like the last engineering version. The version that we're working on right now that's about to go into production is the unit that will go into the first customer homes. Essentially, the entire behavior of Neo is AI in the sense that it takes images, forces, tactile, and in general, all the information that it has about the world in. There's a big neural network, and out comes the actual motor commands all the way down to the forces and torques that it's exerting to be able to do everything from balance and walk to doing manipulation.
0: Unlike a traditional robot that's programmed to do a specific task the same way every time, a robot that uses AI should, in theory anyways, learn to do things over time in unpredictable environments. It's sometimes called physical AI, a category that besides humanoids includes other general intelligence robots and driverless cars. Basically, it's anything that uses motors, sensors, cameras, and AI models to make sense of the world around it.
1: We are seeing a very clear correlation between the amount of data and how many different tasks we can do and how successful we are at these tasks. And that is really the beauty of how AI has changed robotics, because there is no longer this limit where you need to write some specific code for every task. Everything is just data.
2: Let me introduce you to our robot.
0: 1X is just one of many humanoid robot companies that have burst onto the tech scene in recent years.
3: You mind taking this wet towel from me?
4: Sure, I'll get the laundry started.
0: The frenzy comes down to two little letters, which come with big checks. AI.
5: The past few years, we've seen explosive interest in development of and investment in AI. And a lot of people are seizing on this moment as a way to work on all kinds of related things, including robots.
0: It's a packed scene, with billions of dollars in investments in 2025 alone, and companies globally racking up huge valuations.
6: People are betting big on humanoid robots because very high-profile people involved in the world of humanoid robotics are talking it up.
0: People like this guy, Jensen Huang.
3: There's so many humanoid robots here, and the AIs that they need are physical AIs.
0: Chipmakers like NVIDIA are excited for their chips to power the brains of these humanoids.
6: It needs a brain, and NVIDIA has a chip for that that can go into the robot itself. Then they have the software. NVIDIA has largely a monopoly for AI GPUs that go into data centers for training large language and other AI models. So they have a stronghold there because just like generative AI tools, humanoid robotics models, real-world models, are also trained using the same technology.
7: We just announced a new deep collaboration with Boston Dynamics. They've got some very exciting
0: work. Other AI and tech giants like OpenAI, Google, and Tesla are also betting big that there's a lot of money to be made by taking AI off a screen and bringing it into the real world.
6: And then you have Elon Musk, who talks endlessly about humanoid robots.
8: I think everyone on Earth is going to have one and going to want one.
6: His projections are even more, let's say, far-fetched. Elon Musk has said that Optimus, Tesla's own humanoid robot, will be a product that can bring in $30 trillion of revenue annually.
0: And with numbers like that, there's hype.
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12: This is my students in our lab here. We call it the Auto Lab, for Automation Lab. 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
0: Professor
12: robots.
0: Ken Goldberg at UC Berkeley has been interested in what makes robots work for a long time.
13: In the last few years, there's been a lot of excitement about the potential of artificial intelligence, specifically with the breakthrough of ChatGPT, which is a huge paradigm shift in the field of AI. And so that's the speculation. What is the GPT moment for robotics?
0: But here's the thing. Large language models, or LLMs, like the kind behind ChatGPT, are more book smart than a robot smart.
13: In ChatGPT, you're looking at a string of words, and then you're trying to generate what would be the next appropriate string of words that goes with that.
0: ChatGPT and other large language models run on, well, mostly language. Think of it like having access to a massive library of trillions of words, photos, and videos from the internet. But a robot doesn't just generate words. It has to create motion.
13: In a robot, what we need to see is a string of images, a video, and then we need to see a string of motions, of commands, that go to the robot arms to get it to do the right thing.
0: To do that, it needs data to learn from. A lot of data.
5: When it comes to humanoid robots, data is so, so important. Without data, a system that relies on AI doesn't know anything. If you want a robot to do something like folding laundry, for instance, you're going to have a ton of information about how laundry is folded so that it can learn, see patterns in that data. How do you pick up a piece of fabric? Do you use articulated fingers, which are extremely difficult to build? And how do you also hold on to things without squishing them?
0: Robots learn from experience. And here's the problem. Almost none of that physical experience has been recorded.
13: No one has captured the motions of robots that go with the inputs that were generated coming from a camera. So we have a gap, what I call the robot data gap.
0: That gap is a challenge and an opportunity, especially for the ones betting on physical AI. More data means better AI. The need for data for robots is so big, companies are rushing to create libraries made of both real and artificial synthetic data.
13: So people today are trying to collect this data to be able to train robots. The first one is simulation, to be able to simulate environments and robots moving in them.
0: Think of it like creating a hyper-realistic environment the robot can learn in. Its superpower is scale. Thousands of robots in thousands of worlds, all learning at the same time. The problem is, virtual worlds and virtual robots can lack real-world detail. Another way to train humanoids is harvesting existing video of the real world.
13: We do have a huge amount of videos on YouTube and other places that have show people manipulating things.
0: But
13: it's very difficult to get the full three-dimensional structure of a scene from a two-dimensional video.
0: There is one option for delivering real human interactions in real-world conditions. Teleoperation, where VR glasses and stylish outfits can turn these robots into a very expensive puppet.
13: So there's someone behind the scenes, behind the curtain, who is controlling two arms, moving them around, and as that happens, the video images and the motions of the robot are recorded, and that provides data. But that's very, very slow. But there are farms, people out there doing that as we speak.
0: Teleoperation has been criticized for its use in demonstrations to drum up excitement and money. But it's also a powerful training tool. Beyond teleoperation, there's another option, to let the robots just learn on the job. Goldberg calls it the flywheel.
13: as it's working, it's collecting data from its images and its motions, and then use that data by filtering it to train a larger model. And eventually, that new model becomes better than the original model.
0: Nailing an AI model and a training data set that works is paramount for any robotics company hoping to make it in the humanoid biz.
10: Neo's a robot for the home. We want every part of Neo to be inviting and made of materials that you would want to have around your family or in your living room. We're using soft cover and this fabric for the face covering.
0: At 1X headquarters, teams design, build, and train humanoid prototypes. Like many places, 1X uses a combination of training techniques. But when it comes to AI, things change fast. When we visited 1X in 2025, they relied on a combination of tools to train their humanoids, including teleoperation and human input. Hi, Turing. Since then, 1X says it increasingly uses something called a world model to train and run their humanoids, and it's pulling from many of those data gap-filling tactics. The video here on the left is generated by the model. It's almost like a future vision of what the robot should do. And on the right is the robot completing the action. Similar to other AI video creation tools, the world model pulls from a vast library of images and video to generate a visualization of an action. Each time it generates the prediction of an action, it can learn from the resulting real-world action and, in theory, help improve those predictions with every generation. Kind of like a flywheel, remember? Of course, the actual goal of all these models and data is to get robots out of the lab and into the real world where they can continue to improve. And when it comes to doing that, there's one place that's been faster than the rest. This is the first World Humanoid Robot Games, taking place in an old Olympic ice skating rink in Beijing. Look at all these humanoids. Running. Jumping. Dancing. Competitors here are gathered from all over the world to put humanoids to the mechanical test.
14: I think the games are really interesting. There's tons of really cool events that you don't really see normally. It's very different, very unique, very special. When I first met our robot, when I first interacted with it, it was a little scary because, you know, you have this, like, very heavy piece of machinery just running around and walking around next to you. Then you try to, like, keep your distance and stay away from it. But as I've gotten to know it and work with it, I've developed a sort of, like, connection with it.
0: These games, which involve everything from boxing to football matches to... yes, work, are part of a large push in China to dominate the humanoid and AI robotics industry.
15: China's unique interest in robots has to do with government for the most part. The fact that they see it as a strategic priority. Back in 2015, the Made in China 2025 plan had mentioned robots along with EVs and semiconductors as future growth drivers. So a lot of money has been poured into this area and it continues to be so.
0: In 2025, China pledged 1 trillion yuan, about 140 billion US dollars, to promote the advancement of emerging technologies, a big part of that being robotics. That kind of support has helped produce 140 Chinese companies, all making humanoids, a number that has continued to grow so much that officials have warned of a potential bubble. Still, China is currently dominating the humanoid robotics market, much like they've done with EVs. Companies like Agibot, Ubitech, and Unitree, among others, shipped the most humanoids out of any country in 2025. That's down in part to some serious chops when it comes to manufacturing cheaply and quickly, which is a good thing if you're trying to get robots out in the world fast.
6: So much of the electronics industry has its supply chain from the sort of circuit level throughout China. And they have scale. Scale means better economics. and it means ability to move quickly.
15: It's really vertically integrated, just like with EVs. They have a lot of companies that make components for these humanoid robots, whether it's sensors, AI chips, batteries. The fact that they're able to sort of supply the components for these robots.
0: That advantage in scale may come in handy. China already leads the world in the deployment of industrial robots as it races against a shrinking workforce. But for engineering, training, and investment to pay off, they're going to have to do something more than backflips. They're going to need...
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0: Together.

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1: I am an economist and I am studying the well-being implications of technological change. Technological anxiety and fear that technologies are going to take over our jobs is nothing new. What do we need to think about before deploying humanoid robots at scale would be worker involvement in the process. So how these robots will be deployed would have huge implications for the quality of work that people will have.
2: Robots aren't new. They've been in factories for decades.
1: They're very good at performing routine tasks and physical tasks.
2: Tasks like welding, painting, and assembling parts.
1: But they are not multi-purpose, and that's where the humanoids come in.
2: Basically, a humanoid robot is designed to do the tasks that humans can do. It's estimated that almost 2 million manufacturing jobs in the US alone might go unfilled by 2033. But if humanoids are going to be part of closing that gap, they need to actually, well, move and problem solve like a human, safely, alongside people. And right now, that's only happening in a limited number of very controlled pilot tests run by some very big companies.
1: For example, the BMW is currently running a pilot and is reporting early data.
2: Other big names testing these robots include Amazon and Hyundai. These trials are crucial when it comes to figuring out where humanoids work and where they don't. They also provide, yes, data to fuel development, while things like technology and regulation catch up.
3: We started with pilots in humanoids about a year ago.
2: This is Patrick Kelleher. His company is one of many testing out third-party humanoid robots in their warehouses.
3: We have been working with robots for the last 10 years, and we are at the forefront of piloting humanoids in our warehouse operations, and it really is fascinating to see the new technology take foot in production in the warehouse environment.
2: GXO has found some cases that humanoids might be useful for, like, say, working in a freezer.
3: We're able to deploy the humanoids in that environment where they can really work for an entire battery life, completing tasks, being directed by somebody who is outside of the freezer, and getting work completed without putting our teammates in an uncomfortable situation, working in that cold environment for a long time.
2: But there's still a lot they're not great at.
3: The humanoids so far are not perfect. They damage product, they drop product. They may put product back in the wrong location. It is so important that our teammates are working alongside of them to do that. There is corrective action and audits done to make sure that the activity done by the humanoid is done accurately.
2: Humanoids still face a number of engineering challenges that can create serious bottlenecks in a warehouse. They're slow, for one. They have limited battery life. And picking up a box or handling an object, things that we take for granted, require dexterity. It's something humanoids, which move using motors and actuators, have a hard time replicating.
3: We do not see humanoids in the next couple of years taking away many of the tasks that our teammates perform. The tasks are too complex and too important from a quality perspective to go entirely to humanoids. And it's not really understood yet what the return on investment is going to be based on the finalized technologies that are coming out.
2: Places where humanoid robots might be deployed first, like factories and warehouses, are already built for industrial robots. But putting them in environments for people, like hospitals and homes, might prove to be the bigger test.
1: in manufacturing, you have a very fixed production process. You can shield off human beings and you can let the humanoid robot perform. While in a hospital setting, it's a semi-structured environment. There are protocols and how processes should be done and how patients should be cared for, but still there are so many uncertainties that can arise. In fact, it's about life and death type of situations, and the costs of making a mistake are very, very high.
2: So will humanoids one day overcome their technical challenges, recoup investments, and become indispensable companions? Folding our laundry, watering our plants, and building our cars? Or just be a novelty, giving way to robots of other shapes and sizes?
4: I've been in this field for 40 years, and it is fascinating to me how much it has had a resurgence again and again over the years. I'm thrilled about that. I've excited because I feel that this field has got many years of questions and research that needs to be done. So in some sense, I don't want to sound discouraging. I'm very actually optimistic about the future, but I think it's important, again, to just be realistic about the time frame.
2: In the meantime, I'll leave you with this. A humanoid robot waving to you from a balcony as a drone pulls slowly and dramatically away. That feels like a decent way to end. For now.

0: Since taking office, my administration has launched the most sweeping border and immigration crackdown in American history.
1: Immigrant rights groups again sounding the alarm over what they say is an intensifying violent crackdown across Oregon.
2: Our immigrant community has been under attack in a way that we haven't seen, not at this magnitude and not in this chaotic way. You can comply, you can go to court, you can do the process and still get picked up.
3: So many of our clients right now are experiencing that fall of, but I don't understand. I'm following all the rules. Why did they detain me?
4: We had kind of understood that the administration was going to move unlawfully and use a lot of illegal tactics to achieve this mass deportation goal. It would be aggressive, and the law didn't really matter to them.
5: Police, please, get up!

0: shredded.
1: Attorney action shots. My name is Stephen Manning. I am the executive director for Innovation Law Lab. Here at Law Lab, our mission is to promote and protect the rights and prosperity of the immigrant and refugee community. We say the best way to defend your rights is to use them. And if we don't use them, they vanish.
2: Tengo que usted entró a los Estados Unidos en más o menos el primero de mayo de 2021. ¿Eso es la única vez cuando usted entró a los Estados Unidos?
1: In Oregon, we've worked really hard on making lawyers available at no cost to the community. One of our biggest pushes was to be able to get people's asylum applications on file so they could move forward with their process. So standing up workshops, asylum legal clinics.
3: Hay unas instrucciones y pueden ir contestando cada pregunta llenando las cajitas, okay?
1: We've also thought about, like, lawyers need to go out into the community. And so we have this thing called the Justice Bus.
4: So Justice Bus, access to justice everywhere.
1: This actual vehicle that can go to places that need lawyers on site.
4: So this is a consultation space. Consultation spaces, you can get people in here. And then we have the canopy that comes out on the side. So then we can also have like a lobby space out there.
1: So the physical bus, so this is our ski bus and our camper van. And we're like, yeah, you know what? This is where this is actually needed more than us going skiing. Kind of like a makeover. Is it an extreme makeover? Maybe. Last year was like within the law. Obviously there would be disagreements about what the law could mean or certain interpretations, but that's normal. It was a system that functioned.
5: Get on the ground.
1: But what's happening now, it's all different.
5: I got rights to talk, bro.
6: Got no right here.
5: I do.
1: Now it's just about preserving the shreds of democracy within the immigration space that exists, preventing people's expulsion back into very dangerous places. So the stakes are just absolutely different.
7: Immigration enforcement raids are initiated across Texas.
8: Growing tensions over mass deportations in Los Angeles.
9: We saw the administration call in the National Guard on LA. You know, immigration raids have not happened here in Oregon, but certainly we have seen just an increase in attack on our immigrant community. I'm going to be speaking at this rally to really condemn the actions of the administration. Hey, y'all. I'm one of the speakers.
10: Hi, how are you? I'm Lee.
9: I'm Issa. I work at Innovation Law Lab.
10: Oh, right. I think I've heard of that.
9: We need Oregon leaders to ensure that our state stands strong. Let's protect the place we call home. And if ICE wants to find out what the Constitution means in Oregon, we will not back down.
11: I come from a mixed status family. That means there are people in my immediate family that have citizenship. There are people who have no documents. The personal is always in the work.
12: When immigrant rights are under attack, what do we do?
13: Stand up, fight back.
14: ICE detained four people at the courthouse who were seeking asylum.
15: Taken out of immigration court and into custody.
16: This man was the last of four immigrants taken into custody.
11: You know, we started to see this practice where ICE attorneys would ask judges to dismiss people's cases. The judge would then dismiss the case, and there would be ICE agents outside waiting to pick up that person.
17: ICE is asking immigration judges across the country to dismiss the court cases of certain migrants so the agency can arrest them once their hearings end and place them in a fast-track deportation process.
18: Usually it's a good thing if the government drops charges against you, but here they're dismissing proceedings in order to put you in a form of proceedings where you have fewer rights to actually speed up your deportation.
1: So far, it's not happening here in Portland.
18: Not yet.
1: They rolled it out, started rolling it out last week. Phoenix, San Diego, LA, Seattle. So we were anticipating it starting sometime this week. So we're just preparing. It violates the Constitution.

0: Constitution because they did it without regard for anybody's due process rights. I think it's going to get really, really bad.
1: Feeling a bit nostalgic for the 90s? 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

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Want to catch the latest episodes on your connected device? It's easy. One, set a reminder with your smart speaker by saying, "Remind me to listen to Hot Mics Monday through Thursday at 12 p.m. Eastern, 9 a.m. Pacific. Two, when it's time, just say, "Play Hot Mics on TuneIn." And you're in for unfiltered takes, A-list guests, and the stories everyone else is too scared to touch.

0: court cases generate a lot of documents. So our client, YZLH, seeking asylum in the United States, he went to immigration court. He's completely followed all the rules. Every single rule he has followed at immigration court, they grabbed him. They have power to do so. But it still has to be lawful. Like, they've got to do it within the confines of the Constitution. The government did not do that at all in this case in YZLH. They literally, like, grab him and let's go.
1: We would ask the court to find that petitioner's parole, grant of parole under 8 U.S.C. 1182 D5 has not expired of its own accord. That, two, the purpose of petitioner's parole was to seek protection in the U.S.
2: You can combine these two if you want to make it shorter. Flight risk or danger.
0: Stairs, elevator.
1: Stairs. It's disturbing how a little has been a surprise, other than, I'd say, the speed with which everything's happened.
0: Yeah. And here, I think we're going to de-mic, because we're going to move right into the courthouse.
3: Did you see, were you in there?
4: What happened?
3: We won, but I got to go get him out. So I got to go.
1: He's in Tacoma at the moment. We are working as we speak to get him released because the court has ordered his release today. The judge issued a very clear, unequivocal order from the bench that he needs to be released today. That he has been unlawfully detained since June 5th, and he needs to be released today.
5: You did great.
6: You did great there. You did great here. You killed it.
7: You won!
8: I know.
0: That's what you call justice. He should never have been detained in the first place, right? But if that wrong happens, there is a way to get a remedy. And it gives me hope that the system, our judicial system, recognizes the illegality and will remedy it. So I do have hope. When we were researching, so we were preparing our briefs, we came across this German lawyer who wrote this Law Review article, Ernest Frankel. He was practicing law during the rise of the Nazis, so one of the few Jewish lawyers who still had their license, able to practice. And he started writing about the dual state. Two states of being, right? So it's in one he called the normative state. Most people will spend most of their lives in the normative state, right? So, like, the law still exists here in the U.S. Like, we have our mortgage law and our contract law. We all stop at stop signs still. But then there's this other place, this sort of legal abyss that he talked about, which is he called the prerogative state. Whatever the prerogative of the leader, here the DHS administrators, right? But whoever's in charge, whatever they say, becomes the law. So there is no law.
3: Do you ever watch Stranger Things? It's very much like Stranger Things. At any moment in time, you could get ripped from the normal state into the prerogative state. Law exists only because we believe it exists, right? It's like, so we have to get courts to believe that there's still law and that they will then enforce law.
0: Previously, the U.S., we'd had the rule of law, which means all the laws apply. We had that as this bedrock. But that doesn't exist right now.
9: So today we are going to be hosting a press conference for Rigoberto Hernández Hernández, a wildland firefighter that was detained and arrested as he was actively fighting the Bear Gulch fire in Washington.
10: This video shows Customs and Border Patrol agents moving in on crews working the Bear Gulch fire in the Olympic Peninsula. They lined them up and started taking pictures of their IDs.
11: On August 27th, Armed Border Patrol agents working with National Park Rangers illegally arrested Mr. Hernández. Mr. Hernández invoked his Fifth Amendment right to remain silent, and the federal agents arrested him despite having no warrant or reasonable suspicion. If CBP can unlawfully detain someone in secret without notice or access to counsel, then no one's due process rights are safe.

0: this morning, we got notice that the attorneys for ICE motioned to dismiss their immigration proceedings and that they're going to release him. So we're going to drive over to Tacoma to pick him up. Honestly, kind of shocked that it turned around so quickly. Does it feel weird being in Oregon? A little.
1: It was mainly like a mentality game. So, and I mean that as in, you know, you wake up and it's on you how you take about your day. It's either you could dwell on your situation or you just try to make the best out of it. And that's what I did. You know, there were some pretty good souls that I met in there. You know, they were good people. I heard their situations, you know, it's just what they do to immigrants.
2: All right, man. All right, thank you for your help.
3: Yeah, sure, man. We'll be talking. So, all right. Yeah. Don't worry.
0: Yeah. The days that we do get wins, those are really good. But then there's other days that it's heartbreaking. If we're able to get one person out of detention, it's worth it. So just working for the one right now.

0: outrage growing among immigrant advocates. They say more than 200 people have been arrested in the last few weeks just here in Oregon.
1: ICE and Border Patrol are recklessly and violently targeting Oregonians on their way to work.
2: Portland is burning to the ground. You have agitators, insurrectionists. All you have to do is look at the television, turn on your television.
3: The Trump regime is like, wants to punish Oregon, wants to punish Portland, right? And is, you know, calling it war ravaged. The detentions are more violent. The arrests are more violent. They're moving people really quickly, faster than the lawyers can operate. At the ICE facility here, there are people who are detained inside who want lawyers, and there are free lawyers outside, but the government won't let the people see the lawyers and won't let the lawyers see the people. That's not due process.
4: I'm an attorney. I'd like to get access.
3: So this is Kate. That's our lawyer. And she's there. It's like, I got my papers. I'm the lawyer. They're inside. And there's all these guys up there with the guns. They're like, who are you? No, we're closed.
5: Come back Monday, man. We're closed.
3: And then they don't let her in.

0: So we're going to dial in now. So if you've got audio,
1: turn off the audio.
0: We're asking the judge to kind of just like restore due process and return to the status quo of the Fifth Amendment. The court's now going to consider what they're going to do, and they're going to act with some urgency. Even if she rules against us, this case still goes on. Like, we still have this is just like the first stage of the case.
1: We still do not have a decision on our access to counsel case, which we had hoped to have a decision this morning.
2: We got the justice bus right outside the window there. We're ready to go.
0: The judge scheduled another hearing. She specifically wants more facts to demonstrate the denials of access before she grants the thing that we've asked for. Almost simultaneously, we got word that there's at least 31 individuals who were scooped up in a whole series of warrantless arrests. So those simultaneous things are happening right now.
3: Buzz, did you know APG&E offers a choice of affordable fixed-rate electricity plans and that they have thousands of five-star reviews?
4: Where did you see all this?
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0: Got a key, got a wallet, got a license. Yesterday was a really shitty day. We did a lot of really great work. We're getting two people out. I didn't sleep last night, by the way. I should look.
9: Oh, Steven. And we got someone out earlier this week that we totally forgot about because we were consumed by this yesterday. So
0: we totally got someone else.
9: So three people released this week.
1: So there's a press conference today. Our attorneys from Innovation and Law Lab were able to swiftly reach and file a habeas petition for five of those detained. This is what due process looks like when attorneys can access their clients. If everyone who ICE snatched from our community were allowed to meet with an attorney, how many more families would be whole tonight? I think the level of violence and the level of just sweeps that are happening, I think, is just another level that we have not seen in decades. People don't go to get gas anymore as regularly, or they're sending other friends to get gas for them because they're afraid of getting pulled over. Just like trying to bandage our way through and try to protect as many people as we can.

0: getting our little hearing room ready.
1: Please enter the PIN followed by the pound key.
2: We brought a lot of evidence to that case. Lawyers testified, community members testified, impacted individuals testified. We had data, all kinds of evidence. And I was astounded by the closing argument by the government lawyer. It had two pieces to it. One was thank these people who are out there every day risking their lives to deport people. And the second piece is that the whole purpose of this case is to leverage the machinery of the judiciary to prevent the deportations. Which is exactly what the case is about. That's called the Fifth Amendment. It's like, that is the machinery of the judiciary. That closing argument to me was, these men who are enforcing this immigration law, they are above the law.

0: his closing.
1: It's not a strategy to the judge. It's a strategy for the Ninth Circuit judges who they're going to like appeal this to, and it's a strategy for their press release that they're going to issue about, you know, radical Oregonians.
2: So now Judge Aiken has told us that she's taking under advisement, which means she is going to go back and think about it. I don't know that we will get a decision before the new year. So now we wait.

0: decision could come at any time. So I keep checking, I check multiple times to see each day. There's a level of fear that you, I mean, look at the building. It's like you step in and you might not step out. Everyone who's going in is being negatively impacted by the fact that we don't have a decision in that case.
1: I'm waiting for Rigo to come in through security, and then we're going to go try to meet a senator real quick.
2: Hey.
1: Are you feeling ready? Scared? Nervous?
2: A little nervous, but...
1: You're going to do great.
2: I was fighting a wildland fire in the Olympic Peninsula when I was arrested by Border Patrol. I am an Oregonian, and I'm grateful that this program existed so that my attorneys could fight my unlawful detention. I know I'm just one of many Oregonians who have been targeted by unlawful arrest, and I'm here because we all need to be able to access an attorney at some of the most critical moments in our life.
1: We heard stories from Rigoberto, many other individuals who have been detained. When you bring people who are directly impacted by what's going on, it grounds you. It brings everything to what we're really about and why we do the work that we do. People were able to hear our voice.
0: The work that we've done here at Law Lab has slowed the mass deportation regime and has broken some of the cogs that are necessary to run that machine. We've used the courts to free people from unlawful detention. And decisions across the country have said people are not subject to this mandatory detention, that the government's just interpreting the law wrong. I'm hopeful about a lot of the cases that we've brought. I'm hopeful in the resilience of the people we represent. I am hopeful in the stamina and the courage of the people that work at Law Lab. I'm hopeful in those things.

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7: Good morning, Judge. Yes, I can hear you. I beg you to give me a chance to speak. My father was transferred to there, and I was not given the opportunity to deal with a lawyer.
8: Carol Barrios is a U.S. citizen who lives outside Miami, Florida. She was expecting her father to land at the Miami airport, but he never made it to her. And instead, she got a phone call a few days later that he was in an ICE detention facility.
7: Please, I beg you to allow me the right to due process and allow me the right to speak. As an American citizen, I myself has the right.
8: This was the start of what would be a very lengthy stay in ICE detention. And for Carol, it was the start of this journey of trying to figure out where her father was when he was being moved to the next facility.
9: What's happening now in the United States is beyond our control. Federal government has say-so over that, but we do have control here.
8: Towns like Estancia, New Mexico, small towns that a lot of people haven't even heard of, have become pretty focal to the administration's goal of carrying out this massive immigration crackdown.
10: The prison with a federal contract is the lifeblood for the town of Estancia. Two-thirds of our gross receipts tax comes from the prison being opened with a federal contract.
11: It's a necessary evil. It is what it is. It's the system we have.
12: Then the deeper you get into it and you see what kind of crazy money is going into something like this, and you realize that, oh, this is also part of corporate America, you know, that they're making money too. They're just doing it with people.
13: It is really hard when you're trying to make sure that a town or a county doesn't become bankrupt. But ultimately, it benefits everyone when a county is not dependent on human suffering to survive.
14: Thank you. This person said they were there for 32 days. They went out and saw the sun probably only 13 hours in total.
8: The food is poor. They're not treated like a human. What everyone feels here is fear and more fear.
14: So one of the things we wanted to do was get a sense of what the conditions were like in some of these facilities. We wrote some prompts. What do you want the world to know about what it's like in ICE detention? And can you describe how you feel right now?
8: One of the letters we got back was from Jose. He says he was arrested on February 13th. This is the most difficult experience of his life.
7: He's like a, my dad.
15: Oh, yeah?
7: ¿Cómo está, papi? Me and my dad connect a lot.
15: La comida de acá, yo la combino con salsa de tomate, con ketchup, con mayonesa.
7: We have the same determination. Even if the whole world is against you, if you believe on something firmly, you work very hard to get there.
8: Jose was formally processed into the Chrome North Service Processing Center.
14: And then from there, he went to the Broward Transitional Center in Pompano Beach.
8: And transferred to the Torrance County Detention Facility.
14: In Estancia.

0: My dearest Lord, I offer you my praise and honor today. Lord, I also pray for those who are being held until the process of their deportation is complete. Amen.
1: I sat in on over 600 meetings throughout my career as clerk, kept their records, studied them, and I thought, I can do that someday. Estancia is my hometown. Lots and lots of friends, lots and lots of relatives. It's my village. Immigration, it's part of our country, but right now it seems like it's a bit more aggressive than it's ever been. What's going on right now with all the bad publicity in Torrance, it just kind of hurts me. And I know the people that work there are good people. I just don't like this stigma of Torrance County being in the spotlight as being a bad place because of the detention center.
2: I just landed in Albuquerque. My mind is so focused on my dad. I get a glimpse of the nature and the beauty outside, but this is not what they see there. This is not their reality.
3: In a quarter mile, turn right. Turn right, then turn right.
2: But I can be late. But I can be late here.
3: You have arrived.
4: In 2017, CoreCivic, which is this behemoth in the private prison industry, told its investors that it was idling the Torrance County detention facility in response to a drop in the federal inmate population. But in 2019, Torrance County signed a deal with ICE that guaranteed CoreCivic revenue for 714 beds. And that allowed CoreCivic to reopen the detention facility.
5: Hey, we are, I hate my glasses, county courthouse. So this is town hall right here. During this whole fiasco with ICE and the prison closing and reopening, they're a great neighbor and they're a good asset and they help the town. But Estancia is not the prison. But the problem is Estancia doesn't exist without the prison. The whole history of Estancia, that was the whole town. And all this was just annexed in order to bring the prison into the municipality and bring the taxes into town. The prison with a federal contract is the lifeblood for the town of Estancia. 2/3 of our gross receipts tax comes from the prison being open with a federal contract.
4: There are kind of three main ways that these ICE detention facilities operate. ICE can own the facility and contract out the management and the security services to a private company. A private company can own the facility and ICE directly contracts with them to have bed space for people in ICE custody. And then there's this other way, which is also very popular, where a private company owns the facility and ICE doesn't have a direct contract with that company, but it has an agreement with the county in which the facility is located. And what that means is that these local governments across the United States have this growing important role in ICE detention, something that they wouldn't normally be involved with otherwise.
5: And I will admit, even to this day, me, Nathan Dial, not Mayor Dial, Nathan Dial, I don't believe in private prisons. All the things that government should be running, prisons are one of them, you know. I don't think the government needs to be in my bedroom, but the government needs to be in my prison.
4: Every several months, the Torrance County Commission votes on an extension of the ICE contract. In March 2025, all three commissioners voted to extend it. But one commissioner, Commissioner Jaramillo, said that she wanted to visit the facility because she had concerns about reports of poor conditions, and she wanted to see for herself before she voted again in October.
1: I did not see any of the things that I've been hearing about or what the advocates come to our meetings and say. I didn't see any of that. But that's not to say that these people who are saying that there's something going on in there, that they're lying. I'm not saying that. It's just what I saw.
6: Good morning, Chairman, Commissioners, and committee members. I'm Tiffany Wong with Innovation Law Lab. This is a translation of recording from a family member of someone recently detained at PCDF. Our lives were normal, but since he got there, one doesn't sleep here. I have depression that I can't stand. I had to start taking medication. I don't sleep. My son has depression that he can't stand, knowing he's going through all of those abuses there. Where is the enforcement of human rights? Where? Who is the authority? Who is responsible? No one. No one takes responsibility.
7: I've been in the detention center probably 20 times at this point. We hear stories from people all the time who are requesting the smallest things, like they're either not receiving all their documents that they need to pursue their cases, or there's a huge problem with interpretation. There are sometimes when it's very clear that an individual is not understanding their interpreter, but they're continuing with the case anyways. There are other times where people do ask for time to find an attorney and they're not given that. Individuals have deportation officers that should be able to answer their questions, at least specifically about their case. Unfortunately, ICE officers are not often in the Torrance County Detention Facility, and the men tell us all the time that while they have these tablets to be able to send messages.
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4: A lot of people in ICE detention at the Torrance County Detention Facility have never been to a facility like this before. They've never been to jail. They don't have a criminal history. So this is a really big shock to them.
12: The guards that the folks who are detained see on a day-to-day basis are staff of Core Civic. Those people are trained to run a prison, and so they don't know about the process of any immigration processes, really. So folks are really getting disappeared into that system and just lose access, so much access to the outside world and any information that goes along with it.
13: You know, my dad tells me there's a lot of suicidal thoughts that they have, that they have to find themselves busy, that they have to keep themselves busy. This was done by an Ecuadorian inmate who has since been deported. This is a wallet that somebody does from the Doritos and sell it for like a box of ramen or whatever.
4: There are several challenges with operating a detention facility like this in such a rural environment. One of the biggest that CoreCivic has consistently struggled with is staffing. Government inspectors have repeatedly dinged the company for failing to maintain adequate staffing levels. One of the things we've heard is that the company pretty consistently flies in out-of-town workers to staff the facility because it's so hard to find people in the local economy who want to do the work and who can pass the ICE background check.
14: We started recruiting at the high schools because they didn't have a credit history to stop them. They were clean, you know, generally in terms of a background. The job isn't about, you know, brute strength. It's all about communicating with people, diffusing situations, but also being open to what their needs are. People that were just fresh out of high school, it's their first full-time job. You know, a lot of people don't make it. It's not for them. So they would end up having to bring in people from outside, you know, working at other facilities. You would see an advertisement on the intranet page. New Mexico needs help. Do you want to go out there? There's a $1,500 bonus. But those people would be sharing hotel rooms. They would work 16-hour days, you know, come back, do it again. Life working for them was constant pressure and constant everything. I did my best to, you know, kind of disconnect from work. But the higher up you go, the more difficult that is to do. So some people drink, people, whatever, find religion, whatever they do to cope.
4: On May 29th, the immigration judge ordered Jose to be removed from the country. And not long after, he was transferred from the Torrance County Detention Facility to a facility in El Paso known as the El Paso Enhanced Hardin Facility. It was when Jose was at this facility that he decided that he didn't want to appeal the judge's order. Carol is able to get him transferred to Otero.
15: Just across the Texas-New Mexico border.
4: Mid-June, he's transferred back to the El Paso Tent Facility. And then he is flown from El Paso to Louisiana. He's booked into the Pine Prairie Ice Processing Center.
15: Right.
4: And he's there from mid-June to late June when he's deported to Honduras.

0: ya pasó.
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0: 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No, no te sientas mal.
2: Nada. Es imposible. 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Ya no puede.
0: Ya. ¿Sí?
3: Ya estoy en casa.
2: Ya estoy en casa. 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
1: Ya
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2: Ah, mi gorda. Dame. Ok. Vamos, deja eso. Deja eso. No, ya estoy bien. Sí, sí. Venga, ¿cómo estoy? Vamos.
4: Jose's case is not all that unusual. We've spoken to several people who were in ICE detention for months before they were deported. And it's not only financially and emotionally taxing on them and their families, but this is also really expensive to taxpayers. When Jose was in ICE detention, the agency was funded for a little over 41,000 beds. Under the current $45 billion allocated for ICE detention, that could expand to 100,000 beds or more.
5: Things are going to get overcrowded. It's going to be understaffed. And if you think their needs aren't being met now, there's no way. I just feel like it's deteriorating.
6: The county commissioners are strongly incentivized to keep the detention center around because of this manufactured dependence, because it is really hard when you're trying to keep a community afloat or trying to make sure that a town or a county doesn't become bankrupt. But ultimately, it benefits everyone when a county is not dependent on human suffering to survive.
7: Do you know how you're going to vote?
8: I'm probably going to vote for, because I think it's a work in progress, and I think we can fix this. We can't fix the fact that people are being taken from their homes or families and what's going on out there, but maybe we can fix what's going on in the facility, the isolated incidences that are going on.

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1: The people I'm talking to in Cuba are suffering terribly. 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
1: My coming here meant that I had opportunities I would have never had had I stayed in Cuba. 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That my mother brought me with her to this country. She left behind my brother. He had trauma. I had a loving mother.
2: 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We're not even halfway through the year, and it has been such a dramatic one in world affairs, Venezuela, Iran, Lebanon, that I wouldn't blame you if the extent of Cuba's crisis hadn't fully registered. But the island really is in deep crisis. Oil that used to come in from Venezuela stopped in January after the U.S. removed its leader. And then oil that used to come from Mexico stopped because its government didn't want to incur President Trump's wrath. And the effect of this is that in Cuba, people today are desperate. Like many Cuban Americans, the historian Ada Ferrer is worried about family and friends there. But for her, the current pressure from Washington is part of a long history between Cuba and the United States, one that has shaped her own family, as she reveals in a new book called Keeper of My Kin. So this conversation is, in part, personal, but also political. Marco Rubio, another Cuban-American, comes up. And when you turn to the written version of this at bloomberg.com/Michelle, as I hope you do, you'll see

0: There's a part of me that knew that I would always have to write this book, that it was part of my story, part of my family story, part of Cuba's story, part of an American story. I didn't know when I started writing it that as I wrote, it would become more relevant because of basically U.S. immigration policy and what's happening with deportations of Cubans. And then by the time I had finished the book and it was in production, then there's a whole new kind of timeliness with what's been happening in Cuba since the attack on Venezuela.
1: Yeah, I think the stage just set for your next book, really. And I do want to bring us right up to the present day. But I'd love you to start by helping us understand your relationship with Cuba. And I think you've hinted at it already there. There's a line in Keeper of My Kin where you write that Cuba is the place that you were taught by your family to both love and hate.
0: Right.
1: Can you deconstruct that for us?
0: Yeah, well, I was born in Cuba, so that's the beginning of the relationship. But I left when I was 10 months, or I was taken when I was 10 months, which means that I had no memory of it at all. So my introduction to Cuba was via other people, via mostly my parents, but also neighbors and community. And in that community and in my family, there was an intense love for the place, an intense nostalgia about the place for a long time, an intense desire to return. At the same time, there was profound disagreement with the government of Cuba. So that made it a complicated place. You know, you could love the place, but not the government, the people, but not the leaders. So that was part of it. The other thing is that, you know, like any American teenager, when your parents keep talking about something and keep trying to get you to like it and value it, there's a part of you that always resists, right? So whenever they compared the U.S. to Cuba and, oh, everything was so much better in Cuba, or in Cuba, we didn't do that. In Cuba, you would have never been able to do that. All my sister and I could say was, you're not in Cuba anymore, right? So there was, as a good American teenager, I kind of learned to be a little skeptical of everything my parents said.
1: But also, it's kind of extraordinary that they're saying that to you, because in no way do they want to live in the Cuba of Castro. They've made a very distinct choice to leave it behind.
0: Exactly. So I think, you know, their assumption, as with many people who left early on, and it was a plausible assumption in that time and place, right? The height of the Cold War, the U.S. 90 miles away, as it continues to be now, their assumption, and also the U.S. with a history of a long, long history of intervention in Cuba, they really assumed that the Castro government wouldn't last. There had been the Bay of Pigs in 1961. In which, you know, the U.S. invaded Cuba using Cuban exiles and the U.S. was defeated. But even then, people really thought that there would probably be another invasion, that a next invasion would not be as badly organized as that one. Or they thought Fidel would fall of his own accord. So their assumption was that they would return. When my father left in 1962, my mother was pregnant with me, so he left a year before we did. And he really thought it would be a matter of months, maybe a year. And then my mother thought the same thing when we left.
1: So this journey that defines your life, really, leaving as a babe in your mother's arms, age 10 months in 1963, I guess that you know that story because your mother told it to you, right? So
0: right.
1: How was it described to you as a child, and how did you fill in the blanks later on?
0: Well, my mother was always a storyteller. She loved telling stories, and she even loved, you know, adding music to her stories and snatches of songs and so on. So the story she told was a story of the two of us making this incredible, irreversible, it turns out, journey together. And we were partners. She suffered. She struggled. She'd never left the country. She was wearing heels. Yeah, I was heavy in her arms. She didn't know what she was doing. The people who were going to pick us up weren't there. It was just one mishap and hardship after another. But I was always there, and I was good, and I behaved. And we got here, and eventually we got to my father in New York on July 4th, of all dates, 1963. And she always said, you recognized him. You threw your arms to him to be held by him, even though you hadn't met him yet. She always repeated that part. So it was a beautiful story, in a way, of where she struggled, she was scared, my presence helped her, and we survived and we made it. But when she told that kind of ritualized story, she left something out, and that was that we had left my brother behind. She left behind a 9.5-year-old son who was her son from a first marriage, and my brother, Poli.

0: my half-brother. His father did not let him leave, would not give my mother permission to take him. You know, even then it made no sense because I always knew my brother was in Cuba. I always knew he was there. I always knew the goal was reunification as soon as possible. We talked about him all the time. His picture was in the house. I used to kiss his picture at night, you know, that kind of thing. So that part of the story was hugely important, but not treated quite the same way as the other part of the story. And then as I got older, even as a teenager starting to resist kind of the imposition of their Cuban nostalgia, I just started to become more interested. And in 1977, the four of us, my parents, my sister, and I, were sitting in the living room watching Barbara Walters interview Fidel Castro. And before he came on, there were scenes of Havana, you know, of the Malecón and the lighthouse and the streets and the cars and so on. And I looked at it and just started crying. And I would have been 15 at the time. And my parents just couldn't believe it. You know, the nostalgia and the pain had always been theirs. You know, why was I crying? And I remember so clearly saying to them, I'm crying because I was born there, but I can't remember it. And I think, in a way, that started something, that feeling started something for me, and I became more interested in understanding it in understanding it in my own terms as well, not just as a place for their nostalgia. Trump speaks in a way that doubles down on a kind of really crude American imperialism that's reminiscent of the turn of the 20th century.
1: Whatever you're in the mood for, there's always something to listen to on TuneIn. 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

0: Your brother Polly is right there on the cover of your book. It's the three of you in a picture that's taken just before you leave Cuba, or on his birthday, I think, a few months before you leave Cuba with your mother. I think the key bit of detail that you discovered years later was that he didn't know that you and your mother were leaving for the United States, that he was
1: right.
0: out playing with his friends, and he came back and he was told you were just gone for a while.
1: So when we left, my mother didn't say goodbye. He didn't know that we were leaving. And I blocked out when exactly I learned that. But I believe it was either in high school or in college, or maybe even after college, when I first went back to Cuba in 1990 and met my aunt, who was one of the ones who raised him. But yeah, my mother, in consultation with her own mother and in consultation with her sisters, decided that it would be easier on everyone involved for us to leave without her saying goodbye. And when I learned that, it shocked me, it hurt me, it crushed me a little bit. But I think, you know, it was a different moment. They didn't think about psychology maybe in the same way we think about it today. They didn't think about trauma in the same way we think about it today. And above all, they thought it would be temporary. So they thought the effect of it could be reversed quickly, but it wasn't for a long time. So yes, he was outside playing with friends and we left, and then he came back for dinner, and my grandmother told him that we had gone to the countryside to help with an ailing relative. And I know that he learned before the week was out that we had left, because he sat down and wrote a letter to my mother about 5 days after we left.
0: And is this part of your life still, that you worry about family who remain in Cuba and people like you try and figure out ways to still support them?
1: Oh, absolutely. There's no question about that.
0: It feels like a heavy weight to carry. Obviously, what those in Cuba are going through, that's the most immense. But for you too, to feel that contrast between their lives and yours?
1: Yeah, I think that's a lot of it. You know, at the heart of the book is a profound sense of guilt, right? That my mother brought me with her to this country. She left behind my brother. He had trauma. I had a loving mother. I had opportunities here that he never had there. Even when I became a historian of Cuba and began traveling to Cuba, I could do that.
0: So then to the present moment, Ada, and the situation since January, when the oil that used to come from Venezuela no longer came after Maduro was captured. Amidst all of this, there is a process of negotiation that's underway with the U.S. What do you think is going on?
1: I wish I could say where it was heading. And I wish I could say it was heading somewhere positive. I'm not able to do that. With Donald Trump in charge of U.S. policy in Cuba, it's hard to predict anything, right? Because he can say something one day and then change his mind a week later. So there's that level of uncertainty. But also, here's what I can say. The people I'm talking to in Cuba are suffering terribly. Right now, even the Cuban government announced that they were completely out of oil, that blackouts, even in Havana, where they tend to be less severe than in the countryside or in the interior, the blackouts are going to be of 20, 22 hours a day. Right? A country can't survive like that. People can't survive like that. So my sense is that something has to change. But the way I see it, both sides are just stuck in these old scripts they've had for a long time. Cuba basically says no negotiation, even though they have to be negotiating. And we know that because John Ratcliffe was just there, right? Then meanwhile, Trump speaks in a way that doubles down on a kind of really crude American imperialism that's reminiscent of the turn of the 20th century. And what gets lost in all that is that people just want to live, right? And I don't have any confidence right now that that is the priority of either side involved in the negotiations.
0: There is one person in the administration who knows the story of Cuba in the way you do, and that's Marco Rubio, who grew up hearing stories of Cuba from his grandfather, he was filled with a sense of the country that his family right. left behind. He would understand your story perfectly, wouldn't he? Even if politically his instincts are different from yours.
1: I mean, I think there's something we share, which is having grown up with that sense of pain and loss and nostalgia. But I do think our stories are different in that I went to Cuba. I've been going to Cuba since 1990. I don't go to Cuba as an act of political solidarity with the Cuban government. That's never, ever been the purpose of my trip. I go to do historical research and to produce history books about Cuba. I go to see my family. And that means that, not to insult him or anything, but it means that I have an understanding of, or more, certainly more of an understanding, I think, than he does, of what it is like to be there. And what it is like to talk to people, ordinary people, who live there. I think that's what's missing in his perspective, that there isn't that firsthand experience of the place. He knows the Cuba that his parents and grandparents talked about. And he knows the Cuba that he's learned about through his research as a senator and then as Secretary of State. But I don't think he has experience on the ground that would lead him maybe to be more flexible and more realistic.
0: I want to again bring us back to the present and two things. One about the recent arrivals from Cuba and how they are finding themselves targeted by the administration's drive to deport. What is the impact of that? How much do you think it could change Republican politics in a place like Florida?
1: Well, this administration's policy regarding immigration, I think, has been cruel and unjust. And Cubans are not accepted from that. A lot of Cubans in Miami and South Florida voted for Trump, understanding that his intention was to deport people. They never thought those deportations would apply to Cubans. They thought it would apply to other people because Cubans have always had an advantage in the U.S. There's something, you know, passed by Lyndon Johnson's administration, the Cuban Adjustment Act, which basically gave Cubans a welcome no other immigrants had. It may change Cuban-American attitudes towards Trump. It made him definitely less popular. People I talk to in Miami see it. You hear it. I know it from relatives who are Republicans who voted for him, who are very unhappy with the immigration policies. So I do think it has a potential to make a real impact in voting practices. The question is, what will happen in Cuba? Because if something were to change in Cuba and the communist government were to fall, and if people in Miami attribute that to Trump's policy, then that might erase some of the fall in popularity.
0: You saw, didn't you, that moment of hope of a reset in relations when President Obama visited Cuba and it looked like the U.S. was into a new era. What are you looking for now that does give you hope amidst all this?
1: It's a combination of hope and fear at the same time. I feel like I can't separate them. The fact that things have gotten so bad means that there is maybe more opportunity for change right now. But at the same time, the reason that exists is because things are absolutely, you know, unsustainable in Cuba, which never makes me feel good. I hope that both sides can figure out a way to negotiate and arrive at a place that makes room for Cuban people to live more fully. Right now, it doesn't feel like they're living. It feels like they're barely hanging on. They're barely surviving. And even survival right now is an open question. So if there's a way that they can arrive at a peaceful change, that would be great. But, you know, again, I don't know how hopeful I am that that will happen. And I do fear, you know, all kinds of things. In the last line of the book, I call myself an American woman. And that's the first time I've ever written it so explicitly like that.
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0: So there are these two countries that are part of your life, Cuba and the United States. I want to close by talking about you and your life now and how those two countries coexist in your life. Because it's clear from reading this book that your daughters have inherited this attachment to Cuba. Like the way that your mother passed it on to you, you've given it to your daughters.
1: Right.
0: Unintentionally, intentionally, I don't know.
1: No, not really. It wasn't intentional. I mean, you know, they grew up seeing my mother. They grew up knowing that I worked on Cuban history. I would go to Cuba to do research, and sometimes I would take them with me. You know, my older daughter played hide and seek one summer in the provincial archive in the city of Cienfuegos, right? So it's always been a part of their life. But I'm surprised, actually, at how much they're interested in it. So, and I'm pleased by it. I don't think it's an obsession with them quite in the same way it was with me. I don't think they'll make it their life's work, I think. But they do feel an emotional attachment to it that I think, you know, I put there unintentionally, but also that my parents did.
0: Did it take you a while to call yourself American?
1: Yes.
0: I think you grew up thinking of yourself as Cuban. Like, how does that transition happen? Because I think you grew up in a very Cuban community, and college at Vassar is a key moment of you discovering a wider world.
1: Yeah, no, everyone I grew up with thought of themselves as Cuban, and sometimes I'll call myself Cuban American. But yeah, no, I think it wasn't until I had children of my own and began traveling with them outside the U.S. that I began to think of myself as American. In the last line of the book, I call myself an American woman. And that's the first time I've ever written it so explicitly like that.
0: Your father, when he's dying, you thank him, don't you, for bringing you to the United States? It was his departure that made yours possible. But I felt like you hadn't really seen that as a moment to spark gratitude until you're there in his last hours and days.
1: Yeah, it just felt, I wanted to say that to him before he died. Because I realized that my coming here or their bringing me here meant that, you know, that I had opportunities I would have never had I stayed in Cuba. And also there's the idea that even if I had stayed in Cuba, maybe I would have left later. Maybe I'd be part of this major exodus over the last years that ended up coming into the U.S. at the U.S.-Mexico border, right? Who knows what would have happened? I owe everything to them. And so I just wanted to tell him that before he died. And it's also curious that, you know, in some sense, it's their having brought me here is partly what allowed for my re-encounter or embrace with Cuba itself. If I had stayed in Cuba, I might not be that interested in Cuba.
0: Yeah, it's true. You've had that distance and that connection. Do you think that they would have struggled with your book if they were still alive to read it, that they would have found it too personal or too raw?
1: I could have never written it if they were alive. Actually, I'm not sure that's true. I could have never written the book if my brother was alive. I struggle with that question a lot now that it's coming out, right? What they would think if they were to read it. Of course, they couldn't read it unless it was in Spanish. So hopefully it'll be in Spanish someday. I think that they would understand that the book is a testament of love for them a testament of love for this place called Cuba. So I think they would understand that. Would they be pleased with every detail I shared? Maybe not. But my sister tells me that my mother would love the fact that she's on the cover of a book.
0: Yeah, it's a gorgeous picture. She's smiling. She's holding you in her arms. Her older son, Polly, is right there beside her. Ada Ferrer, thank you. Thank you for enlightening me, along with so many others.
1: No, well, thanks for having me, and thanks for reading the book.
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5: Ebola has, let's call it, a family, and there are 5 different strains. It's a very dangerous virus, but it's not a very contagious virus. It's not COVID that you can get by sitting on the bus with someone who has it. That's why I'm not concerned that this would become a pandemic.
6: Peter Piot, who helped identify Ebola 50 years ago and has studied viruses ever since. Do you think that when you got COVID yourself and got it badly, did it change something in your own perception?
5: Yes, actually, I was scared to die. It's a lesson in humility, and we are human beings at the end of the day.
6: From Bloomberg Weekend, this is the Michal Hussein Show. Imagine this scene, if you will, from 1976. A group of scientists go to Central Africa to investigate a mysterious new virus spreading in the country that was then known as Zaire. One of them, Peter Piot, has already investigated a blood sample back at his lab in Belgium, and he's seen something strange and unknown. Then, at the heart of the outbreak, they work out in days how it's being transmitted from person to person. And soon it has a name, Ebola, from the nearby Ebola River. Today, the country they visited is called the Democratic Republic of Congo, and it's where there is a new outbreak of Ebola. Everyone hopes that it's not as bad as the one in 2014, which killed more than 11,000 people in 6 countries, including the United States. But Ebola is a frightening word, not least because through COVID, we all now know what a pandemic is like. So for this episode, I wanted really to understand this virus, demystify it, if you like, work out what you really need to know, how you get Ebola, how long this outbreak might last, what vaccines there are. But talking to Peter Piot is also a journey into science and discovery in the widest sense, because after Ebola, he went on to become a leading figure on HIV. And now, as he reveals, he worries too about what he calls an epidemic of misinformation. So I hope you get as much out of this conversation as I did. It begins with Peter joining me from his home in Belgium. May I begin by asking you to use your 50-year knowledge of this virus that we now know as Ebola and take us back to the moment that you encountered it for the first time, when you saw an image of it in your lab in Antwerp. What went through your mind?
5: Well, first of all, I was still in training and in virology. I was 27 years old, just 2 years after graduating from medical school, where my professors had told me no future in infectious diseases. So a boy like you should not go into infectious diseases, but I was passionate about it. And the real defining moment was when we saw a virus under the electron microscope. In these days, virology and isolating viruses was a bit like cooking, which I like a lot. You put it on cells, you inject it in mice and so on, and then you wait and then you see something. Today it's all genetic identification and so on, and goes very fast. But the defining moment was really to see it under the electron microscope. And I said I was part of a team. Huh? It's not just me. And what we saw was like a bit more like spaghetti or worms or so. Viruses are usually spheres, round or square. And here we had like, I call it spaghetti. And we needed to think, what is this? And we needed to look into an atlas. This was before, you know, we could go on the internet and see it all. And there was only one other virus that had the same morphology, the same shape, and that is Marburg virus, which had caused a deadly epidemic in the city of Marburg among people who are, producing polio vaccine. And then we got a bit worried because that's high mortality, and we couldn't take it further. We got the news from the WHO that we should forward it to the only laboratory in the world, a civil laboratory that was allowed to work with very deadly viruses, and that was at the Centers for Disease Control in Atlanta, Georgia, in the U.S. The three other so-called P4 laboratories were all military laboratories preparing for biological warfare in the Soviet Union, in the UK, and in the US. It also tells you a bit of a story of the time, you know. But that was very exciting, and I was, 27. I said, oh my goodness, a new virus. But my immediate thought was actually, what does it do to people? How is it transmitted?
6: So that's the moment that's the start of this 50-year journey. But I want to ask one more thing before we come to the present outbreak. And that is, why had your professor said to you that there was no future in infectious diseases? What was the thinking at that time in the 70s?
5: Yeah, this was when I graduated in 1974. And it was the prevailing, wisdom. Don't we have antibiotics? Don't we have vaccines? Don't we have hygiene? Clean water and all that. So it's all under control. And today we know, of course, that that's not the case. 2 years later, new virus. There was a lot of optimism about that infectious diseases were gone. But not only was there Ebola, which was actually, frankly, a small outbreak, but then came HIV, which has killed more people than even COVID, in the meantime.
6: Which I think is your second life-changing moment. But I want to take you right to the present day, because there's so much about this outbreak that we are learning, and there's a lot of distrust, there's a lot of misunderstanding. So help us to understand it. First of all, this particular strain, where do you think it emerged from?
5: Well, what we know is that most of these, if not all, these so-called emerging infections, they're what we call zoonosis. In other words, they come from other animals, and they live happily with animals. In this case, we assume it's a bat, some kind of bat. And it started actually in an extraordinary way in 1976, because there were two outbreaks of Ebola independently, one in what was then called Zaire, the equator, now the Democratic Republic of Congo, and another one in South Sudan, independent from each other. And today we know that that's the Sudan strain and the Zaire strain, and both came from an animal that infected a human being and then, transmitted. And the same is actually true for HIV. It came from chimpanzees. And when we have this deadly influenza epidemics, the flu comes from animals. So that's why I think we will always see it, unless we want to eradicate all bats in the world. What we can prevent, though, is that they give rise to a big outbreak and a big epidemic. And that's what's happening now.
6: And this particular strain is the Bundibugyo strain. And as it happens, there is a large colony of fruit bats right outside the town that's considered the epicenter. The key thing about this strain is that it's different from the one in 2014 that caused thousands of deaths, and for which there are vaccines and there are treatments approved.
5: Yeah, so Ebola has let's call it a family, and there are five different strains. And the most common one is so-called Zaire, after the country where it first happened, and Sudan. And this Bundibugyo has only caused two fairly small outbreaks. It's actually a town in Uganda on the border with the Democratic Republic of Congo. And so it is, yeah, a bit of a curiosum, and we didn't expect that this would give rise to what we see now. What's very, very important is that the vaccines that we have against Ebola, they're only active against Zaire, because that's the most prevailing one. There's some therapies that were developed, but there was really not a strong reason to develop a vaccine specifically for this Bundibugyo that then suddenly appeared. And that's also one of the reasons that it took quite a long time to identify and to diagnose that this was Ebola, because the diagnostic tests also don't work against this, this new strain.
6: So what do you think of travel restrictions, which are starting to come in, notably by the United States?
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4: No scrolling, no typing. Just the shows, music, and news you love. Anytime you want. Try it now and thank us later.
6: Contagious is it? Because this is one of the key things that really alarms people, especially when they look at the evidence that there is on fatalities and the number of fatalities per cases.
5: It's a very dangerous virus, but it's not a very contagious virus. This is not corona. This is not COVID that you can get by sitting on the bus with someone who has it. You really need close contact, and you need to be exposed to body fluids. That is why it's household contacts, often the women who care for someone, a child or an adult with Ebola. It's healthcare workers. Let's not forget in 2014, when there was the biggest outbreak that we know in West Africa, it killed 1,500 healthcare workers, doctors, nurses, laboratory workers, and so on, because they also have close contact. And that's more cultural. In Central Africa, funerals are also a very dangerous moment because people say goodbye, adieu, to their loved ones by touching them, by hugging them before they're kind of buried. And that's also gives rise to explosion. But so you need close contact. That's why I'm not concerned that this would become a pandemic, because that's reserved for respiratory transmission or for sexual transmission, as we see with HIV.
6: So just so I understand that a bit more, if you got off a plane and you discover that the person you'd been sitting next to on that plane had Ebola, how frightened would you be?
5: I would be worried, of course, but unless you touch the person, the risk is very close to zero. But you don't want to take a risk because the what we call case fatality rate, the chance that you die when you have it, is pretty high. I mean, in 1976, it was 90%, 9 out of 10. In the previous outbreaks with Bugio was about 30%. I mean, we say it's low, but frankly, 1 out of 3 died. So I think, you can't get it on the tube or in a bus in general.
6: So what do you think of travel restrictions, which are starting to come in, notably by the United States?
5: Well, not only in the United States. Let's put it this way. It depends how you're applying it. I mean, I think that what makes sense is to test people for fever, And if you're in a neighboring country, like if you're in Uganda, then people who come from the area with plenty of cases, you would screen everybody for fever. Because another thing with Ebola is that It's really people are contagious when they are symptomatic, with some exceptions later on. So I would say you have to be careful. I would indeed do screening for fever and all that from everybody who's coming. But a complete restriction, I think, is really overkill. And actually, the World Health Organization recommends against it.
6: But I think you do worry about the spread within big cities because human yes. beings living close together, there's just much more potential for contamination.
5: Yeah, exactly. I mean, let's not forget the area where this is happening is very densely populated, even by African standards. And then, you know, people are very poor, so they live with many in the same room. But the worst case scenario for me is that it's in an area with extremely high insecurity, with armed struggle, with a lot of violence, which means that people will, get close to each other. You know, you can't move as you want. And that means also that controlling it through contact tracing and all that is difficult, because what do you do in terms of Ebola? One, you try to identify, to isolate as soon as possible someone who's infected. So from the moment that they're having fever, headache, and so on, it starts like a bit like a flu, you know, nothing specific. And although it's a hemorrhagic fever, at the end you can start bleeding from your nose and so on. But so identify someone who you know, has it. And immediately isolate that person, and then also isolate all the contacts of that person in the household, or if they are, you know, traveled or gone to a funeral or whatever, isolate people. Now, that's not very fun. And as we know from COVID also, that's not something people, appreciate. But it is really as primitive as that. And then you try to offer the best possible treatment, supportive treatment to someone with Ebola. And we know that if you can provide a good therapy, mortality will go down. In 2024, in Rwanda, they had an outbreak of Marburg virus, a cousin, let's say, from Ebola. High mortality. They brought it down to about 20%. And we say only, I shouldn't say only, but it's a major decrease, because in Rwanda, they could provide intensive care and so on. But that is not available in where we have Ebola now. It's such a poor area with very poor health facilities.
6: Today, how far are we, do you think, from a vaccine for this strain of Ebola?
5: Yeah, the first thing is to see whether the available vaccine actually offers at least some protection.
6: Oh, the one for the other strain, you mean?
5: For the other strain, yes. It's a vaccine made against the so-called Zaire strain, and we know that works. So we're lucky. And that's only, since the West Africa outbreak in 2014 that we know that that works. That's the first thing to do. You find out what you have already in hand. But then there is now a race going on to develop new vaccines against the Bungibugyo strain. But that's going to take time. I mean, let's say 6 months. That's by the end of the year. And I'm not a pessimist at all, but I'm afraid that this outbreak will go on for quite a while, probably beyond the end of this year. And the reason is we've seen it before in that region, also with a lot of violence, with attacks of care centers. And now the security situation is much worse than during the previous outbreak in 2018.
6: How many countries in the region do you think will be engulfed by this by the end of the year?
5: Well, I think that definitely Uganda has already some cases, but they've been doing a good job in isolation and so on. I'm the most concerned about, of course, DRC, the Congo, Uganda, and South Sudan, which also has a lot of insecurity, very poor health conditions, very poor people. Rwanda, I think they're maybe at risk, and Burundi. I think these are the countries that are the immediate risk for it. And one thing that is, I think we should not underestimate is that there are no really outstanding world-class teams in Africa who can deal with it. And that's something that did not exist before. So the capacity is there, but the means are not there. We need to really support them.
6: You were one of those people at the heart of an outbreak when you went to what was then Zaire in 1976 after seeing the virus in the lab in Antwerp. How much did you think about becoming infected yourself?
5: Well, first, I was 27. I was very excited. I'd never been to Africa. I'd never, investigated an outbreak. The first challenge we had is that this is a new virus, completely unknown, and we had no clue how this is transmitted. Is it mosquitoes, which was my biggest worry, because how do you protect yourself? Is it water? Is it food? Is it touching someone? Is it blood? Is it sex? I mean, all the ways that viruses transmitted. But we found out in within 48 hours that it must be close contact. But what do you do then? We were protecting our eyes. I used motorbike goggles because they're very close, a mask for mouth and nose, and then gloves. But nothing like what they use now in terms of, so-called protective equipment. It just wasn't there. But we were careful. But on the other hand, I drew blood. I touched patients. And, we couldn't do much for them. We need also the science of misinformation and develop not only vaccines against viruses, but maybe vaccines against this misinformation.
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1: I have been thinking about the link to COVID and the experience of COVID and how people perceive an outbreak of Ebola like this, because clearly science has moved on and the progress made during COVID is playing a role right now. AI is playing a role in the discovery of therapeutics. But also people are triggered by COVID. If they think lockdowns were an overreaction or there was misinformation, then they, you know, revert to those perceptions. And that's the lens through which they see something like this.
2: Yeah, it's true that COVID was collectively a quite traumatic experience. I had it myself. I was even in intensive care and so on. So for once, the virus got me also. But fortunately, I'm well. Collectively, I think on the one hand, you can say it's a triumph of science, you know, that we had a vaccine so fast and that saved millions and millions of life. On the other hand, there's a group of people that believe that all this was a conspiracy, that it didn't happen. And this is, I would say, a relatively new phenomenon because it can be, it's accelerated by social media. AI will make it even more effective. And for me, the big lesson is that we need to listen really to people. We need to communicate. It's not, as many scientists think, a matter of give more information. It's often about something else, because I don't trust the state. And that's where we need also the science of misinformation and develop not only vaccines against viruses, but maybe vaccines against this misinformation, if I may use that term. Plus, we should not be naive also. Some of these misinformation, you know, campaigns and so on, they can be, you know, organized by foreign powers and all that. So it is a world that we're in that where we need to take these things very seriously because they are there to undermine our societal resilience and cohesion. And without that, you can't deal with epidemics.
1: You had long COVID, I think. It lasted quite a few months.
2: There yes.
1: are doctors today who don't really believe that such a thing exists.
2: Well, they can call me, but no. The long COVID really exists. I mean, I could not cross the street. I was living then in London, and we were living in one of these houses. The bedroom was on the third floor, so I slept downstairs. I could not make it. It's very well documented now. I'm lucky that I can run 10 kilometers, no problem. But some people for years, they're suffering. And fortunately, there's quite some research going on now, but we still haven't found exactly how to treat it. It may be a mixture of other things, but I'm optimistic that thanks to the investments in dealing with long COVID, we will also for hopefully find treatments and a way to, to manage people who have this kind of chronic fatigue syndrome due to other viruses.
1: Do you think that when you got COVID yourself and got it badly, did it change something in your own perception of or relationship with viruses after so many years of having been in contact with pathogens?
2: Yes, actually. I was at some point scared to die. That's one thing. But it made me realize that, we're all vulnerable. It can happen to anybody. And it made me also interest not only in the virus, but also in the people. And certainly, I'm privileged because we were living in London and the healthcare is there and so on. But going back to where we have Ebola, there is no safety net. It's a lesson in humility and we are human beings at the end of the day.
1: Professor Peter Piot, thank you very much.
2: Thank you, Michelle. It was good to talk.

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0: This is Wall Street Week. I'm David Westin, bringing you stories of capitalism. Coming to an internet near you, artificial intelligence. Will those helpful chatbots kill the search and advertising paying for all that content that you enjoy?
1: And liftoff of Falcon 9.
0: Plus, the race to make money in space. Companies are competing to launch 100,000 satellites in the next 5 years as China builds out its own space infrastructure in Latin America. And investing in Bolivia. A new regime aims to be friendly to private enterprise. But when is the right time for investors to dip their toe in the water? But we begin with the continuing conflict in Iran. Harvard professor and former IMF chief economist Ken Rogoff chronicled the U.S. dollar's rise and the beginning of its decline as a global currency in his latest book, Our Dollar, Your Problem. It turns out that it's not just oil and aluminum at risk in the Iran war. It also may be the status of the dollar. Ken, in your book, Our Dollar, Your Problem, you talk about the position of the U.S. dollar as declining gradually over time in relation to other currencies. We now have a conflict in Iran. Is that affecting that decline?
2: Oh, I don't think there's any question that it will affect the decline. It could go either way. It depends on how it comes out. If the U.S. comes out incredibly triumphant, there's peace in the Middle East, everyone, you know, looks to the United States to maintain peace, that's one outcome. Another outcome was where it's viewed as a strategic defeat and China gains. But, you know, it's a step. I don't think either way it's changing a dynamic that was going to happen anyway. There are things on the outside that it influences. So there, it's definitely going to help China accelerate getting other countries to use its currency, particularly for Chinese imports. For example, if China buys oil or if China buys anything.

0: dollars market share, which reached an incredible peak about 10 years ago. But also, military strength gives you the ability to affect negotiations. They can be over very unrelated things. They can have to do with how the IMF works. They can have to do with how global banking regulation works. So having the military power at the end of the day says, well, you know, of course it matters for a lot of things. And if you're looked at as weaker, it hurts you.
1: And part of the protection historically, going back to like 1974, was of the Gulf states, countries like Saudi Arabia, because of U.S. military protection. Now, as you say, it depends on how this all plays out. But if, in fact, the United States does not have a triumph of some sort over Iran, does it really undermine the confidence of the Gulf states in using the U.S. dollar?
0: Well, the Gulf states are a really important anchor of the U.S. dollar. And, you know, it's interesting you picked the 1970s because it really fell in the 1970s. Europe left the dollar. That's worth remembering. And the Gulf states, when they sort of did their recycling of their petrodollars through the United States and priced oil in dollars, I think it was sort of helpful, although nevertheless, you know, that period was down. I don't want to overstate the petrodollar. I want to be a little careful about that because oil is a very flexible price. We're all staring at Brent crude and it's still here, it goes here. It can move very fast. So it's a little bit like my paying with Visa or MasterCard. It matters a lot more whether goods, manufactured goods, are priced in dollars. But it's important. I mean, it fills a lot of roles. The Gulf states use dollars. Saudi is still pegged to the dollar. I don't know how long that's going to last, but they still are. And because so many of them are pegged to the dollar, rotate around the dollar, they hold more dollars. They've been very important to our business model. Not as important as China, but they've been important. And it's unclear how this is playing out. I mean, I think a lot of the Gulf states are looking at us and saying, wait, I thought you built those bases to protect us. I didn't know you built those, various military complexes in our country so we could be target practice. And are you on our side? Are you on their side? Like, what's going on? That's been a delicate dance. I don't think we know how it comes out yet. So, you know, China's kind of playing it cool. A lot of people say they may benefit. They might, but I just think we have to see what the end game of this is.
1: The Chinese might benefit. Will the yuan benefit? Because
0: we see
1: Iran saying we'll let oil through the Strait of Hormuz if you sell it in yuan, for example. And China certainly wants more transactions denominated in yuan.
0: They're doing quite a bit in crypto too, also, by the way. Yeah, I mean, if they get paid in dollars, we can sanction them immediately. They're putting it hostage. Why the heck should they do that? That's certainly significant. But the big thing of the Iran war in the future of the dollar is it's raised global interest rates. They were going up and up and up. So if I look at the dynamic of how I see things unfolding, it's that there's this pressures from the outside that are very slow moving, but they're happening, to have a more multipolar system. And there are problems on the inside where we're the richest country ever, ever, ever, but we still have trouble paying our bills and running these crazy large debts. There's no political consensus in either party. The Republicans don't want to tax anyone. The Democrats think 1% of people can pay, which doesn't add up. And so we are racing towards having a fiscal problem. And then central bank independence becomes a problem, because when you have a fiscal problem, you're kind of looking for the central bank to bail you out. And if all that's happening, that's sort of what happened in the 70s, in a way. It undermines the dollar.
1: So what are the metrics that people should use in figuring out where we are in the relative prominence of the dollars? What do you look at? I mean, for example, were you surprised that the dollar was not more of a safe harbor when the Iran conflict broke out?
0: So there are people in finance who are doing all these papers showing that the premium we used to extract on longer-term debt is gone. So on short-term debt, there's still a premium to dollars. It's still the safest asset. long-term

0: confirmed that?
1: It's not there anymore. I mean, it's safer than, let's say, you know, some African or South American countries' debt. But if you compare it to many European countries, Japan, it doesn't rank that way they used to. And so there are ways in which what we're getting out of the deal is going down. Now, we can crowd everything into short-term borrowing. And Secretary Bessent said, I think interest rates are going to go down. I'm going to borrow more short-term. Okay, but that's very risky. In fact, I think he was saying not to do that 10 years ago. And so we're losing. You see that in many measures. On the other hand, you know, these things are very slow moving. If you do foreign exchange trading, is overwhelmingly goes through dollars. If you do currency of denomination of debt, it's overwhelmingly dollars. Of course, part of that's because more than 50% of the debt of the advanced countries is ours. More than that, in global bonds, it might even be 60 or 70% is ours. So there's a lot of liquidity in it. I still remember 20 years ago, a prominent European economist getting up at a meeting and saying, today is a big day. There's more euro debt than dollar debt, which was true that day. Well, how did that work out? You know, I mean, it's I think this is a slow moving thing. We're seeing it in the interest rate spreads. We're seeing it in reserves. So what countries are choosing to do, we're seeing it in actions that the Europeans and the Chinese are taking to develop independent systems. But this isn't something the private sector is just going to do. It's mostly the Chinese, the Europeans are leading the way. We are digging our, you know, grave, so to speak. And it's all the actions of the governments. It's not something that's happening overnight.
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0: This is a story about big changes on tiny screens. Since its inception, the internet has become where we turn for content. Content we mostly access through search, and that's mostly free. But of course, it's not really free. When we searched on platforms like Google, we were directed to web pages created by publishers who got paid for all those ads we spent time looking at. Now, all that is changing. And as AI becomes the new gateway to the web, it's transforming the economics of the internet.
1: We believe the high water mark for internet traffic, like that was sent out from social media and search and AI tools, which are quite nascent at the time, was 2022. Essentially, over the last 4 years, those numbers have been dropping.
2: Rand Fishkin is an author and entrepreneur who specializes in online search, the main way that most of us interact with the web.
1: I do a lot of research with clickstream data, which essentially looks at devices and what they visit and don't visit. Whereas in 2011, Google was sending north of 70% of all searches to a third-party website, right? A website not owned or controlled by Google. And today that number is in the mid-40s and falling. That clearly indicates this zero-click trend.
2: Zero-click. It's a term for an online search result that doesn't lead to any other web pages. That can be good news for users if their question has been answered quickly and correctly. No need to spend time scrolling through all that text and pages of ads. But if you are a publisher counting on that click to bring traffic to your website and to sell those ads, it's very bad news, which means the creators of all that web content have to rethink the game.
1: Long before AI, Google started disintermediating content providers by answering questions right in the search results. You search for the Met score, the score's right at the top. And AI just enhanced their ability to do this.
2: For an idea of just how big this change is for Google itself, here's the company's head of search talking about incorporating AI just last month.
3: 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Now, this is the biggest upgrade to our iconic search box since its debut, over 25 years ago.
4: The problem is that most people don't click on the links in Google, and that has...
2: Caitlin Petrie is author of All the News That's Fit to Click and a professor at Rutgers who studies the way algorithms shape online media.
4: News sites that were counting on referrals from Google for their traffic, for their ad revenue, to draw maybe subscribers who might come to the site, get interested, and then subscribe, are now seeing, in some cases, very dramatic decreases in the traffic that they're getting from Google.
0: The move from print to the internet, many people think, actually eliminated some news sources. A lot of local newspapers, for example, were eliminated, partly because of the business model challenge. The revenue challenge. Do we face a risk of that with AI, that we will eliminate even further sources?
4: I think we do. I think it's a major concern.
0: It was really revealing.
2: Perhaps nobody in the world has a better view of these changes and what they mean for online content creators than Neil Vogel.
5: What happened was our audience, right, and where we reach half of America each month, our audience on the internet was 75% from Google search. 2022, maybe a little bit more, maybe a little bit less, but ballpark that. That is now 25% of our audience.
2: Vogel is CEO of People Inc., the largest online and print publisher in America. It reaches 175 million people each month, with dozens of publications whose names you know well.
5: Better Homes and Gardens, People, Entertainment Weekly, Travel and Leisure, Food and Wine. And we put all of these brands together because we believed we understood how to run these classic heritage brands on the internet. And we've been proven right.
2: Although Vogel has had a front row seat to the collapse in search traffic that AI has ushered in, he also told us something surprising. His business is booming.
5: We're very profitable, and we're defying the narrative around publishing that is publishers can't succeed in this world, and we're succeeding. we feel really good and really optimistic about the future of media.
6: Back in the day, before there even was an internet, believe it or not, there was a time. If you look at a publisher, newspaper, magazine, their revenue came from two sources, subscription and advertising. What's your revenue model?
5: If you look at the internet, that is where we thrive. That is our bread and butter. 90% of our profitability comes from our internet and our online presence. That is very much advertising, but it's also lots of other things.
2: Those other things include deals and branded products. But Vogel says they've also got a new revenue stream.
5: We license content to LLMs and AI engines. We sat with Sam Altman at OpenAI right before they could launch the first commercial LLM. This is the fall of 2022. And we saw this LLM, and we saw what it could do, and we were like, uh-oh, like, the world is going to be different from here. And there's moments in your life when you know the world's going to be different. Like, you have your first kid, or the Philadelphia Eagles win the Super Bowl, and you know that, like, your world's going to be different from there. This was one of those moments. This was, like, the business version of that moment. And we took a look at this, and our first reaction is, thank God we have brands. Because what we knew was this was going to be a new paradigm in media, and we knew there were going to be risks, and there were going to be opportunities. And we made the bet and had the thesis that says, if you have these intangible assets that really, really mean something to people, you have something that is going to increase in value in an artificial era. And starting in 22 and 23, we started to build other ways to distribute our brands. TikTok, Instagram, YouTube, our own emails, product licensing, all of these things we did. And cut to today, 5 years later, we've made 10 straight quarters on Wall Street. We're growing in an area where most publishers are struggling. And we did it because we have these amazing brands that can live in all these places. And our aggregate audience size is multiples what it was when we started here.
6: You mentioned that you do have licensing arrangements with some of the LLMs.
5: Yes.
6: Large language models. How does that work for you? Is it real money?
5: So it's real money. It's material for us. I think we made a decision. Maybe it's right, maybe it's wrong. So far, I think it's right that we wanted a seat at the table. The important thing to understand and realize is AI needs three things. It needs power, which has been a lot of talk about power. It needs a model. It's been a lot of talk about models. And it needs inputs. We are the inputs. We are the training of the models. Now, we believe, and I think if you talk to any of these AI professionals, believe the internet's been crawled. All the data in the world is already in the models. So the value should accrue to those of us that are still making substantial amounts of new things that are needed for the search use case, which is a very big use case, and are needed for all the corporate clients that want to use LLMs for their stuff. So it could be something simple as, we have 50 new recipes with avocados in them, and avocados are important, to, I can tell you every single thing Kim Kardashian did yesterday, but these are things that are very valuable, these pieces of data. The other thing we did, which is really important here, is part of having a seat at the table is we wanted to control our own destiny. Last summer in July, we made a decision and we partnered with a group called Cloudflare to block every AI crawler you could possibly block. So you cannot get access to our content unless you pay us for it.
6: And given your model to license the training using your content mm-hmm. to an LLM, is basically found money, right? It's not taking away from your other business because that's based on brand?
5: I mean, so it's interesting. Is it... it's funny. We have this conversation all the time. Like, and the answer we always come back to is cash is cash. It would be amazing if we could make money the way we made money 3 or 4 years ago. It'd be super fun. I'd have a lot more free time. But I don't. And we have to work hard. So it is what it is.
2: For a publisher with strong, well-established brands, even the uncertain future with AI may be bright. But for smaller publishers, and for the web as a whole, the outlook may not be as encouraging.
6: Potentially, in the longer run. What could this mean for the internet itself? Because the internet really has thrived on very rich production of content. If content providers don't get paid for that, sooner or later there's not going to be as much content.
1: Yeah, this death spiral that you're describing has been something that people have theorized over the last 3 or 4 years with no discernible solution. I'm going to tell you what I think is the most likely scenario, but it's also the most tragic one, which is that in a few years, AI tools find themselves unable to get enough content to train on, whether that's video or text or audio, long form, short form, and they decide to build their own publishing departments. And in years to come, a decade, two decades from now, it would not surprise me if OpenAI or Anthropic looked a lot like TikTok, where they have a creator fund and they pay creators a certain amount based on the amount of traffic, page views, and value to the training set that these creators provide. And so they're contract employing these creators, and we get an AI-shaped internet, right? An internet that is built not only for, but by AI tools. That seems quite probable.
4: I think that that is something that if I worked at an AI company, I would really be thinking about, because if the traffic drops so significantly that we see even more jobs in journalism be lost, we see even more, especially local outlets, but a lot of news outlets shutter themselves because they can't stay afloat, that diminishes the amount of content that these LLMs can train on too, right? So this is something that I think we should all be concerned about, not just journalists, but also those who work at AI companies. Anyone who cares about the future of democracy should be thinking about this right now.
6: Tell me how broadly, apart from people, beyond people, how do you think generative AI is going to change the nature of the internet, the content on the internet?
5: So we can end up being fairly myopic around here and looking at our own use case. I am, and I have to be, I'm like a crazy optimistic person. And I'm very optimistic about AI for us, right? The risk for AI for us is already out. It's already killed our biggest piece of traffic from 5 years ago, but we've built something even better over here that we use AI to do more of. Like, we are today, we make about 50% more content than we made when this whole process started for roughly the same cost, and humans make every single thing you read and see. Because we've been able to use AI in the background to streamline so many processes. If you look at it as an opportunity, it's incredible for us. And we have no choice but to look at it that way. If we look at it any other way, it's too scary. And it's sort of like riding a bike. Don't look down, look towards the horizon, like, and you'll be fine.
0: Since we talked with Neil Vogel, People Inc.'s parent company made an offer to buy the part of MGM it doesn't already own. In making the bid, Chairman Barry Diller emphasized the value of what he called real-world assets that AI cannot easily replicate, pursuing a part of the media world very different from the online content brands that Vogel continues to build. Up next, we've come a long way from Cape Canaveral. Today, there's a booming business in space launches, which means a long waiting list for satellites trying to get into orbit. And the latest opportunity may lie 1,000 miles south of Florida in the Dominican Republic.
7: 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Two, when it's time, just say, "Play Hot Mics on TuneIn." And you're in. 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
1: This is a story about making money 22,000 miles up, meeting a commercial need for tens of thousands of satellites to be launched by 2030. There is a race on to get all those satellites into orbit, but also a race with China, which has already built a range of satellite ground stations in Latin America, something that's gotten the attention of the U.S. government.
2: About 45 minutes on a helicopter flight. It's probably about 4 or 5 hours driving.
3: In the western part of the Dominican Republic, on the border with Haiti, lies Pedernales, a quiet coastal province that will soon be home to the country's first spaceport and what is slated to be the first U.S.-owned commercial spaceport in Latin America.
2: If they were to identify this region as ideal for commercial space, it'd be essentially the Straits of Hormuz for space.
3: When we talk about the Strait of Hormuz, we think of all that oil and fertilizer and aluminum trying to get through a narrow sea channel. When it comes to space, it's satellites, and the choke point isn't a sea passage, but launch pads that we simply don't have enough of.
4: How many pads are you going to have here?
5: Four.
4: Four pads here?
5: Yeah.
3: Burton Catledge is a former Air Force colonel who founded aerospace company Launch on Demand in 2018.
5: The amount of support that they came back with was amazing.
3: He's now developing a $600 million commercial spaceport in this remote part of the Dominican Republic.
5: The ecosystem at Cape Canaveral more or less has grown out of ad hoc. Okay, it was not necessarily built with the idea for the commercial space industry. The entire market has changed. You know, the space industry is something on the order, last time I checked, it was like $650 billion. It's supposed to be over $1 trillion by 2030, maybe $1.5 trillion. And some people are even saying that's pretty low.
3: To relieve the bottleneck in launching the growing number of satellites we need, the U.S. has to have more spaceports, creating a business opportunity for companies like Launch on Demand. Right now, there are over a dozen U.S. spaceports across the country, and just one internationally, Rocket Lab's launch site in New Zealand.
6: I think the United States, from the space economy perspective, is in a position of extreme opportunity, and they are in a growth phase.
3: Ryan Brookhart is a senior partner at McKinsey, who focuses on global aerospace, defense, and space companies.
6: I think the infrastructure in the U.S. is becoming a bit stretched, right? If you look at our launch sites, we're launching, you know, every day or a couple times a day from some of these launch sites. There's a huge backlog of, you know, U.S. companies looking to launch things into space and to be able to accomplish their mission and get the return that their investors are looking for.
7: Right now, I've heard that it's about 3-year waiting list to get a satellite on orbit.
1: What accounts for that demand ramping up so dramatically? And do you expect it's going to continue to increase that much?
7: Well, in order to have global coverage of the entire Earth, you have to have a lot of satellites. Right now, there's about 14,000 satellites in orbit. The FCC tracks all the number of satellites that are going to be submitted, and they're looking at over 100,000 satellites by 2030. So if we got 14,000 satellites and it's 2026 already, and we have to launch 100,000 satellites by 2030, that's a lot of launches that have to happen between now and then.
3: That may explain the need for more launch sites, but where?
7: The goal for a rocket is to get to space in the most efficient and effective way possible. And engineers spend hundreds of millions of dollars trying to finesse what does that efficiency look like. But eventually it comes down to two things. How much fuel can I put on the rocket, and how much mass can I put on top of the lift? So they're always playing with that equation. Well, the geography has an important part in here, this. Because in order to achieve escape velocity, a rocket has to achieve 17,500 miles per hour. And the Earth, closer to the equator, spins faster than it does at the poles. What that translates into is you could put more satellites up with less of a smaller rocket. And so the goal of most spaceports is to try and get to the as close to the equator as possible.
8: But why does it take me to Dominican Republic?
7: So what we ended up doing about 3 years ago was doing a technical feasibility study. We looked at everything we could possibly look at. But as we did our analysis, it started shifting to Peradenales, which has a relatively low population. And because it's on the coastline and because people don't live in the water, we have almost a straight shot to orbit without hazarding the public.
8: So if something goes wrong, it goes in the ocean.
7: That's right. Yeah. So that's why a lot of our spaceports are built next to the coast, is not necessarily because of the water, it's because of the low population. It's not really about whether the rocket explodes or whether the rocket gets to orbit. It's all about public safety.
3: Safety is no small concern in the new space race. As we saw just last month when Jeff Bezos' Blue Origin rocket test blew up in spectacular fashion.
9: And liftoff.
3: Along with the expected $1 trillion IPO of Elon Musk's SpaceX, it's a reminder of just how public the failures and successes can be in this business and how big the players are.
7: The pad will be 2 miles to the coast.
3: That's one reason that Burton would rather work with them than against them.
8: You are, though, competitive with SpaceX, right?
7: Most of the feedback that we have gotten from all the commercial operators is they would like the ground infrastructure to be more responsive, to be more not like we launch on this day, we launch on readiness. And right now, the infrastructure and the processes are not designed that way. So right now, statutorily, the Office of Commercial Space has 6 months to review it and give you a decision. We're going to give you a license in 45 days. That's very attractive. We don't look at ourselves as competitors to the rocket customers. We look at us as enablers.
8: What's the attraction for investors, and what's been your experience so far on people stepping up?
7: There is a large appetite right now for space. This is kind of like the early, you know, early internet age, if you will. The problem is there's not very many investment opportunities or good investment opportunities to get into space. The first phase of the spaceport is going to be about $600 million of investment. The response that we've gotten has been really quite significant.
3: As Launch On Demand prepares to break ground later this year, a larger race is already underway in Latin America. Space infrastructure has become a new front in the U.S.-China rivalry.
10: China is aggressively making investments in our hemisphere, particularly in Latin and South America. Also, partnerships that they have made with Caribbean nations to have aerospace applications, satellite demonstrations, civilian applications, also with military application components to it.
3: A recent report from the Select Committee on the Chinese Communist Party warned about China's growing space footprint in the region, including more than 10 satellite tracking stations. Congresswoman Haley Stevens of Michigan is a member of the committee.
10: This is a call to double down on the way our system works. And so we don't want to be ceding ground to China. We don't want to see them continuing to eat our lunch with our neighbors. And we can win this race.
11: I guess you could look at it as a marathon or maybe an ultra marathon, but I don't see an end here. There is not a clear finish line.
3: Carrie Bingen is a director of CSIS's Aerospace Security Project.
11: Well, I thought what was really interesting in the decades that we were competing against the Soviet Union, so much of what was happening in space, it was fueled by government. I think what you're seeing now, which really sets this current era apart, is so much of what's happening in space is commercial. Over 80% of the satellites on orbit today are commercial systems. A lot from the United States, SpaceX, Starlink, but many other countries are now players in space. The technology is much more distributed across the globe. Launch costs are a lot cheaper, so any country or even entity can put something in orbit. And much of that is now fueled by private capital, not just taxpayer dollars. China has ambitions to be the world's space power. Their presence and their capabilities in Latin America are part of that strategy. They want access, they want influence. They want to be able to band together with these countries in bodies like the United Nations to start shaping where the standards are.
7: We started this program well before people realized that China was, you know, very interested in taking over real estate in Latin America. As we have gotten the Trump administration and President Abinader's administration together, they are aligned on what has been called, you know, the pivot to the Western Hemisphere. So I would call the spaceport more of an artifact of the decision to pivot to the Western Hemisphere rather than, you know, anything else. And we emphasize this is run by a U.S. company that is designed to be commercial, that is complementary, not competitive, with the spaceports in the United States. And we work very, very hard to make sure that they understand we're a friend, not a foe. And so much so that when we have talked to the president of it in there, we said we want to adopt the U.S. safety standards for launch and reentry. And he agreed. And so if you're a customer that launches from the United States, the standard will be the same if you launch from the Dominican Republic.
11: We have holes. We never thought that missiles would be launched across the Southern Hemisphere, so we did not put a lot of radars down in South America or in Africa, for example. But we're realizing we need to have coverage of everything that's happening in orbit. We're seeing China, we're seeing Russia maneuver satellites much more frequently. Are they benign or do they have a hidden weapon? We don't know, but we know that they're testing these kind of capabilities. And so you need to be able to monitor that.
8: Are there restrictions on who can use your spaceport?
7: We want to stay in line with U.S. foreign policy. And what do I mean by that? So even though I'm a U.S. company operating in Dominican Republic, I need to make sure that my host country, the U.S. in this case, is aligned with what I'm doing. So if I sort of, you know, went kind of off the beaten path, I would essentially be cutting myself up from the largest commercial market in the world, which doesn't make much sense.
3: Launch on Demand's being aligned with the U.S. government on the geopolitics of space infrastructure in Latin America is important to Catledge. But make no mistake, at its heart, this U.S. spaceport company is a business, one that Catledge believes will be a good one.
7: So we estimate that by about the 10-year point after we hit full operations, we'll be generating about $8 billion. And so this will be the first private revenue-generating spaceport in the world. And the reason why is because we're leveraging all the technology that's been invented. We're bringing that here.
1: Coming up, from the Dominican Republic to Bolivia, for a look at another Latin American country chasing U.S. investment, with a president trying to shake things up.
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1: This is a story of rebranding a country. Rodrigo Paz was elected president of Bolivia in November, marking a major shift for the country following two decades of socialist rule. Paz has a mandate of economic reform, closer relations with the United States, and increased foreign investment. But as our colleague David Gura found out, ideas and execution are sometimes very different things.
2: The Salar de Uyuni in Bolivia is the country's crown jewel. It's a sprawling salt flat on the Andean Altiplano, so large it's visible from space.
3: We are at 3,650 meters above sea level, my friend.
4: Very high.
3: Very high.
2: Bolivia's economy benefits from the tourists who flock to the Salar from all over the world. But what the country's leadership is banking on is what's underneath this snow-like layer of salt.
3: So the lithium mining just down on the salt. Okay. The idea of the government was like do some manufacturing, batteries or electric cars, things like that. But, you know, it takes a long time, of course. And also we need some technology from outside, you know.
2: We're standing on top of one of the largest lithium resources in the world. And President Rodrigo Paz says if the country can develop these reserves, it will transform Bolivia's struggling economy, improving the lives of some 12 million Bolivians.
5: Peru, Bolivia y Chile son la mayor concentración de minerales en el mundo. Peru mueve 50 mil millones de dólares al año. Chile mueve 65 mil millones de dólares al año. Bolivia es la que mayor concentración de minerales tiene y solo movemos al año 6 mil millones. La pregunta es, ¿por qué queremos ser pobres?
2: After he was elected last October, President Paz signaled Bolivia is open for business. But as we discovered, there is a disconnect between his rhetoric and the realities on the ground. We arrived in La Paz to sit down with the president as violent protests erupted across the country, shut down parts of the city. We got the go-ahead to climb through barricades, part of a police perimeter that protected Bolivia's parliament building and presidential palace. We were told to wait in a cafe on a mostly empty plaza. And as the hours ticked by, we could hear protesters just a few blocks away throwing dynamite. Tear gas hung in the air. President Paz, we learned, was locked in tense negotiations. Just before midnight, we got word from one of his advisors the president would have to postpone our interview. 1 week later, we finally got our chance to talk with him.
6: It's been a busy week.
7: 3 weeks.
6: 3 weeks. Many of these protesters are calling on you to resign, to step down, and I'm wondering if there's a point at which that will become something that you would consider.
5: De aquí a 5 años, cuando finalicemos la gestión, Bolivia será un país avanzado sobre las bases de una modernidad necesaria en nuevas instituciones, una lucha frontal contra la corrupción, un 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
2: At a precarious moment for his presidency, Rodrigo Paz has gotten public support from the Trump administration. Secretary of State Marco Rubio said the United States stands squarely in support of Bolivia's government. Trump and his team have embraced Paz's new vision for Bolivia as they've welcomed wins by other center-right politicians in Latin America.
5: Me reuní con el presidente Trump. Hay una relación sobre la visión geopolítica y geoeconómica en el ámbito continental. 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
4: I think that investors in general should have the patience to follow the situation and see, you know, how well he pulls it off.
7: Hans Humes has spent his career investing in frontier markets. He's the chairman and CEO of Greylock Capital.
4: And the markets generally give a pretty positive tailwind when a right-of-center government comes in. So getting the enthusiasm, putting it out there, saying we're open for investment, great. And then tapping the markets when they did, raising $1 billion, I think, you know, it was a good signal. Everybody knows the Bolivia story. It's an incredibly, you know, commodity-wise, it's kind of hard not to see it as a really easy place to make money. It's just the sort of the ethnic tensions there that have always existed. And the fact that they have a tradition of going out in the streets, there's been a lot of turnover of governments. And as we're seeing now, it's pretty easy to sort of choke the economy.
7: Doing business in Bolivia has not been easy. And there's been talk of harnessing its lithium for decades. Today, a lithium plant owned by the state is running at just 15% of capacity, and contracts that Chinese and Russian companies signed with Paz's predecessor haven't been ratified by Bolivia's Congress. In the near term, Bolivia wants to boost tourism as a source of revenue, but the longer-term vision is to do more with its minerals.
8: Now, the country's never been closed for business, right? There's always been foreign investors coming in, and there's always been the ability to do business. But there was always difficulties with the administration.
7: Jorge Nchauste is a senior partner at the law firm Dentons, based in La Paz, and he spends a lot of his time working with foreign investors on deals involving Bolivia's natural resources.
8: Foreign investors are a little weary and concerned, right, that their rights won't be respected, right, and they won't be able to carry out the project in the terms that they want. One of the main things in some strategic sectors was that you needed to be in an agreement with the government. And to the extent that you weren't able to have a security that the government was going to actually, you know, comply with their side of the agreement, that was a complicated situation. If the government had too much of a say, right, and you were not in a position to, you know, make your rights upheld, then of course that gives everyone pause. The fact that Bolivia left the ICSID convention and was reluctant to enter into international arbitration agreements, that gave a lot of investors pause.
9: What needs to happen over the course of the next year? President Paz has a 5-year term, but for Bolivia to get on track in the way that he wants it to, what needs to happen in a year's time?
8: They need to see results of some sort, right? So some of those results have already been seen, right? We need to stabilize the economy.
7: To do that, Bolivia has turned to the International Monetary Fund. It's in negotiations for a $3 billion package that Paz says would go towards social organizations, entrepreneurship, and economic development. But just 6 months into President Paz's term, many Bolivians seem to be running out of patience. Protests have followed his decision to cut fuel subsidies, and with inflation at 14% as recently as April, the pressure has mounted. But the calls for Paz to step down go beyond economics. Some opposition groups have sought to force him from office entirely, and the blockades they've erected are now causing shortages of food, gasoline, and medical supplies.
9: Do you see any missteps, things he could have done differently or should have done differently?
4: Pulling away subsidies, it's the right thing to do. it's a wrong thing to do if you don't manage it well. One of the problems that you see in a lot of these countries, whether it's Ecuador or Bolivia, is, you know, you want to head off people going into the street. So maybe he should have tried to have a bit of a negotiation on the timing of removing subsidies, slow walking it. He probably should have recognized that stylistically he might have wanted to do a Malay, but practically speaking, he didn't have, you know, he didn't have the national support that Malay did.
6: I imagine there are investors outside the country who are watching what's unfolding in Bolivia and wondering how much has changed. If it's still status quo, that there are protests and demonstrations and overarching uncertainty, what would you say to those investors or those prospective investors about what Bolivia is like today and how welcoming Bolivia is of outside investment?
5: Nos prometieron 20 años de posible, de ser una posible Suiza. 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
2: President Paz is pushing for changes to Bolivia's legal framework to make the country more business-friendly. He's still making his pitch to the Bolivian people and also to outside investors. The country just held its first dollar-denominated bond sale in almost 5 years.
6: What would it take for you personally to invest in Bolivia at this point in time?
4: We own some of the bonds. I mean, we're already in there. We're bond guys. I'm not going to buy a lithium mine. I have friends who might be, I just wouldn't know what to do with it. But, I think the risk-reward now, it's tricky. I'm not going to put 50% of the portfolio in it. But I think it's a good risk return. We've had a lot of bad headlines. I'm willing to keep the focus there because the macro story is a good one.
1: That does it for us here at Wall Street Week. I'm David Westin. See you next week for more stories of capitalism.
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1: The world's largest machine is so big, it can be seen from space. In fact, it covers huge areas of the Earth's surface. Oh, wait, sorry, hold on. Give me the other side. There we go.
2: Our lives depend on electricity, if you haven't noticed already. And all of that electricity in almost all parts of the world is delivered to you by the grid. The world's biggest, most complicated machine ever built. And if you start to notice the grid, you'll see it everywhere. But it is so everywhere that people just kind of forget it.
1: For a long time, rich countries haven't had to think about their grids all that much. Their electricity demand has been pretty much flat since the 2000s. But times are changing.
3: The explosive growth of AI,
4: the rapid build-out of data centers.
5: They're consuming enormous amounts of energy.
6: You have four companies now that are intending to spend over $300 billion this year.
1: With industries like AI and EVs growing fast, the world is predicted to use twice as much electricity by 2050. That's roughly a whole new USA's worth of electricity every 5 years. To make all that power and get it to where it needs to go, the world's grids need to evolve. All that new infrastructure will cost billions of dollars. But so did broadband internet. And that's ended up creating trillions of dollars of value. And some countries' grids are evolving faster than others.
7: In China, power generation has gone up 7 times since 2000. The battle to build the best grid is a battle to win the future.
1: And with more power comes more opportunities. New ideas and technologies are in the works to massively upgrade the world's wiring.
8: It's spinning round at 1500 RPM.
1: Can it all happen fast enough to power the future? The answer is going to get a bit nerdy and technical. But we're all nerds here, right? Okay, good. Right, the show's called Primer. So here's a quick primer on the grid.
2: So a typical grid structure looks like a large power plant somewhere, typically far away from where you are, that is generating power. Could be nuclear, could be gas, could be hydro, could be solar these days. And then a long series of transmission lines, a substation that makes sure that the electricity is distributed to you in just the exact form as you need it. And then it is consumed as charging a laptop or running a motor inside a factory.
1: These days, the grid is pretty much everywhere. String out all the world's transmission cables end to end, and they'd stretch 42 million miles. That's almost halfway to the sun. And all the parts of this massive system have to work together.

0: that you consume, the richer you become.
1: That feedback loop has been going strong since the early 20th century, when electricity started to become a major energy source. Suddenly, all you needed to bring energy into your home or business was a wire. In 1910, just 14% of US homes had electricity. By 1930, it was 70%. Companies like GE sold millions of fridges and TVs, and the grid grew fast. But things started to change in the 1970s, when, thanks to the oil crisis, energy started getting more expensive.
2: So that's when the first big movements in energy efficiency began, with major energy efficiency programs run by electric utilities.
1: That's Rich Miller, a former VP of Con Edison, New York City's power company.
2: Con Edison changed its slogan as a company in the 1970s from "Dig We Must" to "Save a Watt." So, you know, a great example of how everything changed during that time period.
1: At the same time, rich countries started doing less manufacturing and more office work, which used less energy.
2: By the early 2000s, we really began to see some flattening of electric growth.
0: In fact, in Western economies, for the last two decades, electricity demand was either flat or declining.
1: So the grid, which had been growing nonstop for 100 years, suddenly didn't have to grow anymore. And that was kind of nice while it lasted. GDP kept growing while we used the same amount of electricity. But lately, energy demand isn't looking so flat anymore.
2: Now we're actually beginning to see a growth in demand and consumption again. It really is a three-part contributor.
0: It's moving from gasoline cars to electric cars, moving from oil furnaces and gas boilers to heat pumps, and, of course, the growth of artificial intelligence, which is powered by data centers that consume a lot of electricity.
1: Those industries could add a lot of economic growth, but they absolutely guzzle electricity. According to one estimate, AI could boost the global economy as much as 15% over the next decade, but it could also use as much power as the entire country of Japan by 2030.
0: So meeting all that new electricity demand requires the entire grid to become bigger. And because it's the first time it's happening in three decades, the industry has been caught, I don't want to say it, with its pants down.
1: If an industry doesn't build something for a while, it tends to have a hard time starting up again. Supply chains atrophy. Infrastructure becomes outdated and run down. And workforces dwindle and age out. That's what's happening with electric grids in many Western countries. But elsewhere in the world...
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6: China's been building its grid in real time. It's basically gone nonstop since the 1990s. So they still have a heavily, you know, employed, skilled labor pool that they can pull from. And they have a supply chain that's mature and ready to grow as the needs are growing.
1: All that's been happening because it's had to. China does a lot of the manufacturing that Western countries mostly stopped doing. And the grid has had to keep up.
6: In China, you still have pretty rapid economic growth. A bad year here is 5% growth, which is, you know, much higher than you normally see in developed economies like in the U.S. and Europe. And so whereas, you know, the U.S. has barely seen an uptick in power generation, in China, power generation has gone up 7 times since 2000. I moved to China 29 years ago, and the difference between now and then is just palpable. You know, I used to drive on my way to school, and we'd pass, you know, people living in huts and hovels. Now, you know, in a city like Shanghai or Beijing, there's brightly lit skyscrapers.
0: Energy is destiny. It decides whether your country has enough capability to do the things it wants.
1: And the countries that can't power new industries, like AI and EVs, just won't have as much of those new

0: industries.
1: And so if, as a country, you're not able to build out the grid, you lose out on being a competitive economy in the 21st century.
0: For the rest of the world, keeping pace with China's fast-growing grid isn't going to be easy. But the grid of the future isn't necessarily going to look like the grid of the past. New technologies to move electricity could be the key to getting ahead. Especially for CEOs who can nail the photo shoot.
2: All right, give me a real casual lean. Give me the elbow lean. Nice.
3: My name is Tim Heidel. I'm the chief executive officer at Veer. Veer's building a new generation of superconducting power delivery hardware.
0: Here at Veer, liquid nitrogen is steaming. Machinists are machining, and a whole new way of moving electrons is being commercialized.
3: Expanding the grid is far too slow to meet the challenge that we're going to see in the decades to come. We need new technologies and new approaches. We think superconducting transmission lines can play an enormous role. We can build lines that have a lot more capacity than what you've been able to build in the past.
0: So what is a superconducting cable? See, your typical power cable is made of a good conductor, a material that electric current can pass through without a lot of resistance. The more resistance, the more energy gets lost along the way. Plastic has a lot of resistance, making it a bad conductor. That's why it's used for insulation. Copper and aluminum have low resistance, making them pretty good conductors. So we use them for most power cables today. Veer's cables, on the other hand, are made of this stuff.
3: So I'm holding here a sample of the superconducting material. It's a really special class of materials that, in certain operating conditions, no longer have resistance. So when you can operate a material that doesn't have resistance, we can carry a lot more power in a very, very compact space.
0: Cables that can carry more power could be a big upgrade for the grid, helping move a lot of electricity to the data centers, homes, and EV chargers that need it. They could also mean we don't have to build as much new infrastructure, since one superconducting cable could carry as much power as several conventional cables. But first, Veer needs to figure some things out, like how to keep its cables extremely cold.
4: Yeah, so the cable, we have it in this test bed full of liquid nitrogen. The liquid nitrogen is like 77 Kelvin, which is very cold.
0: In fact, it's somewhere between the temperature of space and the dark side of the moon. The cable's got to be that cold to get into its superconducting state, so it can carry insane amounts of power.
4: Essentially, we use these large power supplies to put a lot of current into our superconducting cables. We're in like a pretty large building, and that draws almost all the power from the building. We have to like watch that the machine shop isn't using something powerful at the same time, so we don't overload the grid. Yeah.
0: When we visited Veer in 2025, the company was starting to produce 10-meter-long sections of its cables on this assembly line. Is this thing on?
5: We're going extremely slow. Typically, it takes about 2 weeks to make a cable. In normal cable manufacturing, you can't even see the reel spinning. It's spinning so fast. A lot of the manual things we're doing right now are going to be automated. And yeah, it will be a much faster process.
2: Do you think about a future of these cables stretching across America, stretching across the world?
5: I hope so. I really hope so.
0: Veer has raised a little over $100 million so far from investors, including Microsoft. And it says it aims to have its first cables on the grid within a couple of years. But none of this is easy or cheap. The system needs vacuum tubes and a continuous supply of liquid nitrogen, which could add a price premium over conventional cables. And there's another issue. Veer's potential customers, electric utilities, aren't known for their high-tech risk-taking.
6: It just can't be denied that utilities are conservative businesses. When you're worried about providing power 100% of the time, you're going to be very cautious about trying something new.
2: I don't know we'll ever see superconductors be the only choice in this field, but I expect that the power density that they can achieve will allow them to increasingly dominate conversations around future transmission systems.
0: So, will better cables moving more energy be enough to power the future? Well, even with better hardware, we still have to keep the grid stable. And later...
7: Every game, every moment, TuneIn keeps you close to the action. 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
1: Estaba yo como un día cualquiera, abriendo el local un poquito, haciendo la caja, todo con normalidad, y de repente en un momento se fue toda la luz.
2: Large parts of Spain and Portugal have been hit by a power outage. Tens of millions of people now who are experiencing a total blackout.
3: Me llamó la atención que de momento los semáforos no funcionaban. Y de repente pues vi todo el mundo salir a la calle.
4: It was the worst blackout in Europe's modern history, and it left millions of people in the dark. There were hundreds of people stuck in metros, in trains. Shops and supermarkets couldn't operate because payment systems were down. Spain's largest bank, La Caixa, calculated that 400 million euros were wiped out of the Spanish economy.
2: For most, life without electricity was merely inconvenient. Or an excuse to party. And within about 18 hours, the power was back. But a blackout of this scale usually points to a larger problem. And this one has raised concerns about the very structure of the modern grid.
4: For now, what we know is that there was instability coming from some solar farms in southern Spain.
2: Spain has added a lot of solar power in recent years because, well, solar has a lot of advantages for a grid. It's clean, cheap, and versatile, and as a result, it's growing exponentially, helping grids to keep up with rising power demand. But solar does seem to have played some role in the Spanish blackout. Not the sheep, though. The sheep are innocent.
5: A lot of people blamed renewables for the Spanish situation, but renewables did exactly what they were told to do, exactly what it said on the tin. You know, when you look back, it was a perfectly foreseeable car crash.
2: Guy Nicholson works for European power company Statkraft. And inside this building, Guy's got a machine that he says could help prevent Spain-style blackouts.
6: So this is a synchronous compensator.
2: Sorry, sinuous coffee maker.
6: Synchronous compensator.
2: What was it? Syllabus commentator?
6: A synchronous compensator. An electrical machine. It weighs 100 tons. It's spinning round at 1500 RPM, as you can see.
2: To understand why renewables can make problems for the grid and how this big spinny thing can help solve them, we need to dive a little deeper into the grid's inner workings. For the grid to work properly, it has to be in perfect balance. The amount of electricity being made has to match the amount being consumed, second by second. If so, the voltage remains stable and everybody's happy. If not, the voltage can spike and the different parts of the grid start to disconnect to avoid being damaged.
5: It starts with something falling over, that causes the next thing to fall over, that causes the next thing, and you get this kind of domino effect where the whole grid goes down.
2: Now, if the system failed every time there was the slightest imbalance, we'd have blackouts every day. Fortunately, the grid has a saving grace, inertia.
7: It goes right the way back to Isaac Newton and the first laws of motion. A thing that is in motion will remain in motion unless there is a force that acts against it. That property, which I am sure, even if you've forgotten, you all studied in high school, is called inertia. So when you have an object like a 100-ton spinning turbine, it will continue spinning at that same rotation regardless of what's happening on the grid.
2: And these spinning devices can be found in any traditional power plant. They're the machines that actually make the electricity.
5: Coal, gas, nuclear, hydro, all these have big spinning, rotating generators. And those machines have a lot of inertia, a lot of spinning mass.
2: That inertia is like a little extra energy that the grid can tap in case of emergency.
7: So say suddenly a power plant goes down, so you don't have supply and demand in balance. The spinning device notices that something's gone wrong on the grid and uses the inertia that's been built up to inject just the right amount of power to keep the grid stable. In that instant, it loses a little bit of its rotational speed and turns that energy into the electricity that the grid needs.
2: And for most of the grid's history, this worked just fine.
7: But what's happening now on the modern grid is that you're adding things like solar that have no spinning devices in them.
2: Solar panels convert sunlight directly into electricity, meaning no spinning generator and no inertia.
7: And in the past 5 years, Spain has tripled the amount of solar it has added on the grid.
2: So when a couple of solar plants suddenly went offline, there wasn't enough inertia to restore the balance and... lights out.
5: As we get more renewables on the grid, we are going to need inertia. We at Statkraft were very much thinking about this problem.
2: Which brings us back to the silly mush cogitator.
5: Synchronous compensator.
2: Sorry, synchronous compensator. It's just like a spinning device you'd find in a coal or gas plant, but without the coal or gas. Add enough of these, and your grid will have all the inertia it needs, even with no fossil fuel power.
5: It's providing inertia to the grid, enabling the grid to run with more renewables. What we hear on the grapevine is Spain is possibly going to do similar things.
7: Almost immediately after the blackout happened, the parliament passed regulations that would allow for more types of devices like synchronous compensators to participate in stabilizing the grid.
2: Making the necessary upgrades won't be cheap for Spain, but they'll probably result in more reliable and abundant electricity, exactly what rich countries need to keep up with rising demand. But of course, not all countries have the money to make these kinds of investments. And as a result, their grids have lagged behind. Sub-Saharan Africa has more people without electricity than any other region on Earth, about 565 million. Grids are often limited to urban areas, leaving large rural areas in the dark. But grids are growing here too, just a different kind of grid.
7: It's just cheaper these days to build out a local mini-grid. They are called mini because they are really much smaller than what typical grids are.
2: Where a traditional grid can cover thousands of square miles, a mini-grid typically serves a much smaller area, like a small island or a village. This Nigerian village is beyond the reach of the main grid, creating an opportunity for private companies to bring electricity piecemeal.
8: Averagely, mini-grid serves about 400 community members.
2: Husk Power has installed dozens of solar mini-grids across Nigeria.
8: Our mini-grids run for 24 hours. 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
2: Electricity helps local businesses too, by powering all manner of machines that help residents earn more income, like this rice milling machine. All right, it might be a far cry from a multi-billion dollar data center, but every grid has to start somewhere. In the US in the 1930s, the government spent billions electrifying rural areas, extending the grid across the continent and helping the US to become the richest country on Earth. In Africa, a similar project is starting. A program called Mission 300, backed by the World Bank, aims to invest billions of dollars to get electricity to 300 million Africans by 2030. If all goes to plan, in a few decades, Africa's grids might not be so mini anymore.
7: So you may start with a bunch of mini-grids in Nigerian villages, which are then slowly interconnected into a grid.
8: If every citizen has access to electricity, right, businesses will prosper, the unemployment rate in the nation will reduce, people will come up and do things for themselves, and life as a whole will be better.
2: As technologies change and economies grow, the world's grids are evolving in different ways, and it's not yet clear which approach will lead to the greatest returns. But there's little question that the grid will keep growing and powering modern life for a long time to come.
9: It's always hard to tell and predict what those next big steps are going to be. But the grid is never going to go away.
10: The world has clearly hit an inflection point when it comes to energy. All these new demand sources are going to require more and more power.
2: The grid isn't particularly glamorous, and it's a big job keeping it going. But where there's grid, there's often growth. And that's a pretty good incentive to make the grid of the future the best that it can be.
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4: If Jason and I wanted to make an investment in soccer, what's your pitch?
5: Well, I think it's the truly global sport. I mean, right now we're in China negotiating broadcast deals for China. In terms of revenue, so for the Women's World Cup, it'll be $1 billion in revenue for next summer. And for the Men's World Cup, you're probably talking upwards of $4 to $6 billion, I would say, in that range. So, yeah, I mean, the numbers are big, but those are the numbers that go back into the sport.
6: Welcome back to The Deal. I'm Jason Kelly.
7: And I'm Alex Rodriguez.
6: All right, Alex, coming up on the show, Jill Ellis. She is the chief football officer of FIFA, meaning she's one of the chief architects of the global game of soccer. Also, not for nothing, she won a couple of World Cups in 2015 and 2019 as the head of the U.S. Women's National Team. The World Cup, even if you wanted to escape it, you couldn't.
7: And I haven't. I'm down in Miami. I mean, it is everywhere, and I cannot wait to dive into the numbers of what FIFA represents.
6: And all eyes are going to be what happens next in the business of soccer. Coming up, Jill Ellis. Jill Ellis, FIFA's chief football officer. You know, Alex, we love to make this show timely. What is more timely than talking to the chief football officer of FIFA on the eve of the World Cup? So let's start there. How are you feeling about this World Cup?
5: I mean, excited. I think what I've learned over time, you know, whether either competing in them or watching them, is there's always a lot of controversy. It always feels like a three-ring circus kind of getting into there. But once the games kick off, it's magical. So excited. Obviously, I'm from the U.S., so it's exciting to have a World Cup back here on the shores of America. So I think it's going to be brilliant.
6: You're feeling it down in Miami, aren't you?
7: Oh, there's no doubt. I mean, I think for the first time, Joe, I was born in New York, but I've been in Miami around 40 plus years. And I think soccer right now could be the number one, if not the number one sport, the number one kind of conversation and narrative around. I mean, you got Beckham, you have Messi, you have the championship, and there's so many people that are it's a melting pot. And I guess my question to you, obviously FIFA, probably I'll be throwing the coin flip.
6: Flip it. Oh, yeah.
7: I'm really excited about
5: it. Amazing.
7: But sell me on the sport. Like, if it was an investment, obviously I'm into women's sports with the W, I'm into men's sports with the NBA team with the Wolves. If Jason and I wanted to make an investment in soccer, what's your pitch?
5: Well, I think it's the truly global sport. I mean, you always hear, obviously, you've got American football, baseball, but it's played everywhere. So I think you've got an immediate global audience. There's not a bigger audience for it than, obviously, the World Cup. I mean, even the Women's World Cup, 2 billion viewers in 23. So you've got probably the most global sport out there. I think it's in the U.S., it's trending. I mean, I think it's becoming probably the largest participation sport amongst youth. So you've now got a whole generation of people playing it. You've got established professional leagues here. I mean, 30 plus teams in the MLS, obviously the Women's League. So it's not just emerging anymore. It's very much here. There's a baked in fan base. You've got an educated fan base now. You've had success. You know, obviously the women's teams had a lot of success on the global stage. Listen, I think it's a can't miss sport. And I think people that are engaging in sport, and especially in America where we make it something that it's can't miss, it's such an exciting sport. I mean, there's nothing like the last 5 minutes of a soccer game.
6: Mm-hmm. You mentioned, Jill, the three-ring circus of it all. And there are, I mean, it may be a 12-ring circus at this point in this lead-up. We're talking to you just, you know, a few weeks before it all kicks off. And everybody's talking about something. I recently, you know, talked with your colleague, Johnny Infantino, about ticket prices. Yep. People are worried about visas. People are worried about who's going to play. Like, what, from your job perspective, like, what do you worry about in this, you know, sort of like tense lead up to the matches actually getting played?
5: I mean, I certainly think it's, you know, you want to have full stadiums. Safety is always something when you think about massive global events that you want to make sure that those things are in place. But ultimately it's getting the teams here, getting the stars here. Once, you know, again, we had the Club World Cup last summer and there was a lot of debate and controversy about, is this the right event? As soon as the matches kick off, the fans are in the stands, people gravitate towards that and it plays out. And I think that's, you know, I think as a former coach as well, you also know there's always the anticipation for that first whistle, that first moment. And then once it happens, I think people settle into it. But, you know, I think one of the things that people have talked about this World Cup is we've now got 48 teams. It's the largest World Cup ever. It's going to be, you know, countries, debutantes here. It'll be, you know, are the games going to be competitive? And I think that's going back to my early comment about this sport being truly global is, yes, I think on any given day, you're going to see, you know, one of the minnows beat the giants. And that's kind of what the exciting thing about this sport is. You've got such, the whole world really participating.
7: Give us an idea of some of the numbers as far as how many people around the world would watch these events. Like the last two championship games, for example.
5: Yeah.
7: And what kind of revenue would you say it generates?
5: Well, I think the last World Cup, and obviously that was Qatar, I think it was $5 billion globally. The Women's World Cup, $2 billion.
7: $5 billion?
5: Yep.
6: 5 billion people.
5: Yep. The Women's World Cup in 23 was $2 billion. We're projecting, you know, 2.5 to $3 billion. I mean, it's broadcast. I mean, right now we're in China negotiating broadcast deals for China. You know, the whole world really tunes in terms of revenue. So for the Women's World Cup, we're projecting this will be a $500 million increase to, it'll be $1 billion in revenue for next summer in 2027. And for the Men's World Cup, you're probably talking upwards of $4 to $6 billion, I would say, in that range. So yeah, I mean, the numbers are big, but those are the numbers that go back into the sport. You know, for example, we give, FIFA gives every participating country, that's 211, they get FIFA forward money. So the money gets redistributed back into the investment of the sport.
7: Jason, I have a question for you. I mean, yeah. You're the business person, expert here. When you hear Joe say numbers like $1 billion for the women, $5 billion, what is the comp that you've seen?
6: There is no comp. I mean, that's the thing, is there is no comp. And one of the interesting things, Jill, that, you know, as I've dug into this and spending time with Johnny on this topic is, you know, there is so much anticipation around this World Cup in North America because of the scale of it. Yeah. And, you know, one of the things, and I would love to talk a little bit about accessibility and ticket prices, because I asked Johnny this question. And he gave me a statistic, which you got to keep me honest here, Jill, when I repeat it, which is this is going to blow your mind. The previous two World Cups, you know, they have, you know, people request tickets, and there were 50 million ticket requests for the last two combined.
7: Oh my gosh.
6: For this one World Cup, this one that's coming up, 500 million ticket requests. So 10x the last two. So I guess my question to you, Jill, on that is, with that sort of demand, how do you manage the supply? Like, what are the conversations you guys have inside of FIFA? Because you have to manage the economics completely differently with that sort of demand.
5: Well, you know, in fairness, there's a whole team that manages this event, right?
6: Sure.
5: So, we have a whole team behind it. But I mean, I think the dynamic ticket pricing is very real. You know, I think that's the other thing. FIFA's been taking a lot of hits about the ticket pricing, but the reality is the demand is so big. That, you know, you can't control all of the resale and all these types of things. But, you know, internally, they have to keep a lot back, obviously, for partners. How do you eke it out? How do you make sure that the demand is there? I mean, we've still got certain games that I think we're trying to push and to sell. But they have a whole branch of ticketing experts that go in there and look at everything. I mean, even when you map out where you want teams to play, right? Mm-hmm. Who do you want in what venue? I mean, we're doing this currently right now with the Women's World Cup. We haven't released the schedule because we're looking at the size of the stadiums. Where do you want teams playing to maximize revenue? So this strategy happens years in advance for sure.
6: That sort of demand, I mean, can you, I'm turning this back on you. I mean, can you fathom that sort of demand? I mean, you have a couple pretty popular teams, but like that level is, I mean, it's hard to fathom.
7: I wish I can only dream.
5: Well, and we're getting hit for, you know, ticket prices, but you're right. I mean,
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2: With that sort of demand, Jill, you know, one of the things that comes to mind for me is, how do you factor that in on the sporting side? Whether it is thinking about the matchups, thinking about which teams and which countries are going to be the dominant storylines. How do you maximize that as a business? How do you lean into it on the sporting side?
3: Well, it's certainly, we're playing in massive stadiums, but if you look next summer in Brazil, there's 60, 70,000 seat stadiums. I mean, which for the women's game is massive and it's a heavy lift. So it's exactly that. It's who do you want playing where? Obviously there's not ultimate control because sure. It's a draw and yep. It's a random draw. But in terms of where teams play, making sure that, you know, South Korea is playing in LA, you know, they've got an amazing player there in Sun. And so making sure they're on the West Coast. And so it's looking at location, population, you know, and obviously general interest. I mean, you know, a team. So for example, last summer, it didn't matter where you put Real Madrid. Real Madrid will sell out
2: in the Club World Cup.
3: The club or anywhere. And there's certain teams. I mean, Colombia has a phenomenal, every time you see the U.S. play Colombia in the U.S. on the men's side, it's full of yellow jerseys.
2: Right.
3: Obviously Mexico, we play in Mexico, but there's just an immense amount, especially because we're such a melting pot. I mean, there's going to be a large following that will travel, you know, and that's the other thing you think about. What fans will travel, you know, the Scottish fans will come, they'll travel. I mean, there's just some amazing fan bases.
4: Jason, we have crazy fans in America. Now, in Miami, I'm really feeling it. There's a very European feeling in Miami. Now, they start partying at 6, 7 o'clock in the morning, drinking. So I guess my question is, who are some of the craziest, most rabid fan bases, if you had to say a few?
3: Listen, the Latin American market is phenomenal. I mean, you know, Argentina bring amazing fans. Colombia, the same. I mean, I think those fans, I mean, they don't stop the entire game, moving their arms, singing. I mean, it's nonstop. And that's what's going to be really cool for, I think, the U.S. fans to experience is, you know, we're kind of like a golf clapping kind of fan base compared to the rest of the world who are just, you know, rabid for 90 minutes. But yeah, I mean, the South American fans are brilliant. I mean, listen, my mom was Scottish. God bless her. Those fans they're crazy. They will be probably starting at 6 a.m. But you know, and then you actually add to that because tailgating is not a thing in Europe or the rest of the world. Mm-hmm. You now add that you're going to open up potentially the stadium earlier. I mean, I think it's going to be crazy. They have marches to stadiums. That's really big things in this world.
2: Well, and that entertainment piece, I think you'll appreciate this, Alex. It is so fascinating to me because and Jill, again, keep me honest here. Like it does feel like FIFA as a whole is leaning very much into the sort of entertainment aspect of sports. I mean, I think about what you guys do in Minnesota. I mean, that's just kind of table stakes, but soccer, it feels like, is learning a lot about how to build around the match. Is that fair,
3: Jill? Yeah, I mean, we have offices in Miami now. And, you know, in fairness, Gianni's spent a lot of time now going to American sports. We went to an Orlando basketball game. You know, the idea of the players coming out one by one, being introduced. We did that last year in the Club World Cup. So there's a lot of learnings just that sport as entertainment is, you know, I think is very real. I mean, you know, last year we were walking around stadiums and just seeing the amount of premium hospitality. You don't see that in Europe. You don't see that in South America in terms of just space. So I think, you know, we're learning a lot. You know, hydration breaks that you can actually commercialize now. I mean, there's all kinds of different things. You know, one of the things he loved was the fitness cam, the dance cam. I mean, these are things that in Europe, they're very traditional because the game is the focal point and nobody gets distracted by anything else. Whereas I think in America, we're used to having a show around the show kind of thing.
4: Also, I can just imagine, Joe, the social impact, the social media, the connectivity around the world is just massive, those numbers. But Jason, I'm also wondering, the economic impact to a city like New York.
2: Yeah.
4: Those numbers have to be bonkers. And I'm assuming, Joe, that those fan bases we just talked about travel very in packs, right?
3: Yep.
4: And they travel well.
3: Yeah. I mean, Jason, I don't know if you want to speak to that, but.
2: No, I mean, I think it's very true. I mean, this is one of the big, I dare say, like, this is one of the big question marks around this World Cup is, you know, we got a little bit of a preview of it, to your point, from the Club World Cup. some good, some bad, you know, in terms of like access to the stadiums and, you know, can people get there? Can they travel there? You know, there's been a lot of talk about how much it's going to cost to get to MetLife. I mean, these are the kinks that definitely are being worked out that probably, I mean, certainly in the last World Cup in Qatar, you know, you and I were in Doha together and actually spent some time talking about the sort of these mega events. Everything was very, very contained. You could go to multiple matches in a day in different stadia. Here it's much more spread out. I think these are big questions that we actually won't know until the matches really get underway, right?
3: Correct. Yeah. I mean, I think it's, you know, again, I think some events are still selling how much fans will travel. I mean, obviously, you know, visas, issues coming into the country. I think, you know, we're trying to mitigate those as much as possible. But, you know, sometimes people's hesitation. I mean, we saw it last year. CONCACAF hosted their tournament. And, you know, at the time, people were uncertain about going to the stadiums. But, you know, I think the Club World Cup showed last year that, you know, when you get there, it is a great event. It's a safe event. But I mean, there's nothing quite like coming and seeing, you know, you experience it with the Baseball World Cup. Yeah. Countries, that national pride, there really isn't anything quite like it.
4: Yeah, it's almost like 10-1 to a regular game or even a playoff game. Because, for example, in Miami, I had a very much of a European soccer feel where there was like concerts going on 5-6 hours before the game and people were chanting and they had their flags. And it's just a very patriotic like theme that is it's hard.
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2: It's interesting in talking to you, Jill, even for the past little bit, about how fluidly you move in your job and obviously based on your experience between the men's game and the women's game. It is not at all hyperbole to say you've been a chief architect of the women's game globally and certainly in this country. Where are we in that journey? You know, I mean, I know we're very focused on the World Cup, the Men's World Cup this summer, but there'll be one next summer for the women. How would you describe the state of the women's game?
3: I mean, I think it's, you know, the signals are out there, right? We're seeing attendances go up. I mean, I think the Denver NWSL team, it was 62,000, 63,000. So you're seeing a lot of these amazing signals. You know, the Women's World Cup next year. And so, yes, I straddle both, but obviously have one eye on next summer as well, because, you know, this will be the first. I mean, it was 500 million, I think they made off of the last one. Now we're looking at a billion, and 100% of that money will be reinvested into women's football, which is huge. But we're also seeing the ecosystem grow. We're seeing now global club championships for women, like we have on the men's side. We're seeing professional leagues become more stable, become more, you know, in terms of attendance, investment. So, even internally in FIFA, it used to be that everything, and this was true, and I think in a lot of sports, you sell the men's game, the women's game was an add-on. You sell this, it was an add-on. Now we're unbundling rights. We've just got the highest media deal ever for next summer's World Cup. Netflix is paying for a 1 month tournament, which is incredible numbers. So we're suddenly seeing this unbundling, unpackaging, because I think it can stand alone.
2: Yeah. And so to that point, you know, I've followed the NWSL very closely for a number of years now. And, you know, it was not that long ago, and you remember it well, I'm sure, that this was a league that was in existential crisis. You know, the Yates Report 2022 comes out. You and a lot of other people were, you know, in that report, and there was a concern that the league wouldn't go on. What's changed? Like, what has happened in those intervening years that gives you confidence that women's soccer, and especially women's soccer in this country, is on the right track?
3: Well, I think it's, you know, it's stability. I mean, we're in our third iteration of a women's professional league. So the first two failed. So this one has now been, I think we're in year 13, perhaps. You're seeing the growth of it in terms of teams added. You know, we went from 12, now we're at 16. So you're just seeing all of the numbers go up in that. But I think it's the professionalization of the game, I think, at its core. I mean, if you put the players in the middle of it, it was part-time contracts. It was paying for their own luggage to get on planes. It was things that just, you know, shouldn't really happen in professional sports. Now you're seeing legitimate minimum standards imposed. You're seeing, you know, facilities being specifically built now for women's teams. So there's just a lot more stability. I think there's a lot more attention on it. There's a lot more, a regulation of the sport as well in terms of, you know, expectations and like I said, minimum standards. So I think all of those things attribute to it.
4: I can tell you, Jill, when you were speaking, I was like, wait a minute, is she speaking about the WNBA? It was exactly the same playbook and the same traction. But I was recently at the WNBA draft and we had the second pick, and I had an opportunity to speak to a lot of the young women. And I said to a few of them, I said, are you excited? Is your family happy? She goes, heck yeah. I'm a millionaire. I'm going to be a millionaire. And they said it with such pride, and they deserve it. And I do think that the economic growth and the compensation is going to recruit other young women to say, why can't I also play in the WNBA? I want to be a millionaire.
3: What's interesting is, and I don't know how this is the same, but in women's soccer, women's football, for example, as the sport is growing and the ecosystem is growing and the players for sure are getting more, we're actually seeing less women in leadership, in on coaching and the sidelines. So as it becomes more economically viable, you're now seeing a lot of men going into, you know, for example, coaching. We only have, I think, 3 head coaches that are female in the NWSL. In the Women's Professional League in England, I think it's 2 to 3. So we also have to make sure we're investing not just in the players, but the pathway for owners, for leadership, for GMs, for these other roles in women's sports, I think is a part of that.
4: Isn't one of the changes that you made that every team must have at least one female head coach or coach?
3: An assistant or a head coach. Yeah, I mean, and the reality is you hope these things happen organically, but they haven't. I mean, listen, the U.S. Title IX was a game changer for us in terms of access and opportunity, but we're seeing less and less women on the sidelines. And I think, you know, this was a passion for Gianni. He was like, I want every head coach to be female. I'm like, we're not quite there yet. We've got to make sure that these coaches are prepared, that they have, you know, experience, that they have education through coaching licenses. So it's not just creating the regulation, it's creating the pathway to the regulation.
2: I read a quote of yours about your current job that you said, you didn't come into this job to, and again, keep me honest here, to protect comfort. You're a straight talker. What is some straight talk that you've given to your colleagues at FIFA and to Gianni about growing the women's game and what FIFA's role can be in ensuring that, you know, these, in investment terms, these gains are consolidated?
3: Well, yeah, I mean, yes, and yes, Gianni appreciates, you know, the straight talk. I mean, I just gave a speech to Congress and basically to the 211 presidents of the federations, just sort of said to them, like, if you don't invest in women's football, you're missing out. Like your countries care about winning. It's not just a matter, it's a gender thing. It's about winning. So, you know, provoking and encouraging people to invest because, you know, and I said in this speech, it's not an obligation. It shouldn't be an obligation. It should be something you look at as a viable economic decision as you move forward. But yeah, I mean, just conversations, you know, looking at how we look at how media rights are framed, you know, pushing, yes, we've got a great deal with America, but yes, guess what? The rest of the world should also be paying. So it's everything from media rights deals to meeting with our CMO, Romy, and, you know, pushing into sort of challenging him to sort of say, hey, listen, this is packaged. How many standalone do we have for the Women's World Cup?
2: Interesting.
3: So a lot of different conversations around that. But ultimately, it's like, what are we doing? I mean, like the Club World Cup for women, it's now a real thing. The first iteration will be in 2028. It's important that it's a high standard. And I've said to them, we've got to have it in a region. Hopefully it will be here in the US that we can commercialize it, that we can really give it what it deserves in terms of access around the world, viewership.
2: All right. We're going to move to our rapid fire. Pretty easy. We'll bounce it back and forth. I'll start and then you pick up. You ready?
4: I'm ready.
2: All right. Favorite World Cup memory as a coach?
3: France 2019 quarterfinals.
4: Favorite World Cup memory as a fan?
3: Qatar, last World Cup final. Amazing. France, Argentina. Classic. Yeah,
2: that was a hell of a match. Storyline you're most excited about going into this World Cup?
3: Just the debutantes, the new teams. I think it's exciting.
4: One change to the World Cup you would make tomorrow?
3: I would put 500 tickets aside for kids, just for kids to come.
2: All right. That's a good one. Underrated host city for 2026.
3: Oh, God, my wife's from Kansas City, so I can't say that. I don't think there is one. I think these cities are going to be amazing.
4: Favorite player of all time?
3: Oh, I'm Maradona. Male player, Maradona.
4: And women?
3: Women's player, I would probably go with Marta.
2: Team you'd like to see win a championship more than any?
3: My team since I was seven was Man United.
2: Ah.
3: So I go, we need to get back on top.
2: Yeah.
3: World Cup. Come on, I want to see the U.S. win a World Cup, Men's World Cup.
2: Jill Ellis, thank you so much. This
3: My
2: was
3: pleasure.
2: Really fun.
3: Thank you so much, guys. Appreciate you. Thank you.

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3: I am here not to talk about the past. I am here to tell you about our future.
4: Son of a dictator and heir to the Philippines' most famous political dynasty, Ferdinand Bongbong Marcos Jr. was born into power.
5: I met Chairman Mao when I was 16 years old. I've met all of the secretary generals of the UN. I've met all the presidents of the United States. President Nixon, when he came here, gave me the first commercial ticket to fly to the moon.
4: Decades later, he has retired to claim the office his father held. But with 2 years left in a single six-year term, President Marcos faces daunting economic challenges, intensified by global instability and the Iran war, while contending with the shadow of his father's rule. One marred by corruption, abuses of power and martial law, ending in his family's exile. The window is closing to establish a legacy that stands on its own.
6: We're here at Malacañang, the Philippine presidential palace compound. No president has lived here since 2010. But this is where President Marcos Jr. grew up. And this very area around Calayan Hall was where his family fled from back in 1986. 40 years on, in a historic turn of events, this is now where he conducts the nation's affairs. His office is upstairs. Come with me.

0: at a pivotal moment in your presidency, 4 years into a 6-year term. On reflection, how has it been navigating the last 4 years? Has anything been more challenging than you thought it was going to be?
1: I had the advantage of watching my father being president, and I always knew it was going to be difficult. The nature of the job really is not different. You have a great deal of work to do. All of it is fairly urgent. Everything is important. That has not really changed. It's the things that you worry about, the issues that you worry about, those have changed.
0: The added challenge, of course, comes from the Iran war. We know that Filipinos now are grappling with higher cost of fuel.
1: Yes.
0: Is there reason to think, or are you concerned perhaps, that they could take to the street if fuel prices were to remain high?
1: That's exactly what's going to happen, and it is happening. So that's why the government is now providing subsidies, the fuel subsidies and just straight out cash subsidies to the operators, to the drivers, the whole gamut of them, which is the ships, the buses, the public transport in the cities, the delivery systems. All of these people have to be subsidized so that the actual end consumer feels the rise in fuel prices as little as possible.
0: Given the volatility in the energy market, given the geopolitical chaos, is there reason to think that there needs to be a reset in relations with China?
1: I think it's certainly going to happen. I don't think that it's like an option. It's happening now. There's going to be a very, very serious

0: factor into that. That's the general risk factor is still there. And that's not going to diminish immediately. That's going to taper off.
1: But how do you get to above 6%? What is the strategy? What's needed?
0: Of course, it's investment, because when it comes to production, our largest export in dollar terms is semiconductors. We have now moved away up the value chain from just pure fabrication to design. And that has put us in a very good position for the advent of data centers, of AI. We have restructured even our tax incentives for investors. The ease of doing business is something that we've been working very hard on. Bring down the costs of transportation, for example, to digitalize. Digitalization is key to everything that we're doing, because that makes everything much easier, makes things cheaper. If done right, there's a possibility, potential for abuse.
1: Right.
0: You remove the discretion in the decision-making process. The other part that we immediately identified, because in our economy, what we always consider our greatest asset is our workforce. We have a relatively young workforce. We have a workforce that is used to working with foreign entities because of our diaspora. They are relatively well-trained. But we have to do the reskilling and the upskilling. We also have changed our system of education in a way. The new technologies, the new kinds of skills that are required.
1: Right. So to be sure, you can attain more than 6% growth by the end of your presidency.
0: I think so, yes.
1: And how about 8% growth? In our last conversation, you did mention that 8% is a possibility.
0: We were hoping to get to 7% by this time. I think we could have managed it, except for these shocks that are coming in.
1: So 8% is no longer viable.
0: That's a tough number to get to.
2: Up next, keeping infrastructure ambitions on track and a political rivalry which could derail Marcus's legacy.
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0: Walking with the after-work crowd in Manila is a symphony for the senses. The people, the traffic, the sounds.
1: Evening rush hour here is a bit of an adventure for most people. According to government estimates, the Philippines loses some $18 billion every year to lower productivity, higher operating costs, and health impacts.
0: President Marcos Jr. is promising to get things in motion by charging ahead with massive infrastructure investments, including extending subway and rail lines to the whole country. But scandals around building projects during his term have become road bumps. And until those clear up, it might be hard to get the streets and the Philippine economy moving.
2: For commerce to increase, to become more active, you have to provide the means of conducting that commerce. And infrastructure is key to that. We

0: think now about digital infrastructure as well. And that's why that has become such an important part of what we do. When we talk about development in the Philippines, we talk about infrastructure as the basis upon which the private sector can build on, upon which the educational sector can build on, and competition in terms of labor, in terms of workforces, in terms of all the new industries, the infrastructure has to be there. Of course, doesn't mean that we are neglecting roads and bridges and transport systems. Rail, for example, has been one of the biggest areas where we have tried to develop. We have the North-South corridor that we are developing now, and the rail systems were going to be very important. And then for commerce, for private businesses, is the costs. Yes, you have to bring down the costs. For you to be an attractive investment destination, the cost of doing business, the ease of doing business, hence the cost of doing business, must be competitive. And we have to work hard on that, and we have been.
1: But fast-tracking growth comes with risks. The IMF warned that 14% of the workforce in the Philippines, some 7 million people, risk losing their livelihoods because of AI, including in the service sectors.
2: You talk about the digital economy, AI comes into play.
0: Yes.
2: It has a potential to disrupt a lot of jobs. And when you take a look at the BPO industry in particular, it employs a huge number of the middle class.
0: Yes.
2: How prepared are you in terms of jobs disruption?
0: 60% of our economy is a service, is in services. And those service jobs will not go away. So whatever employment will go down, perhaps BPOs and things like that, it will grow in the service industries. We've always been strong in terms of services in the Philippines, and not only locally, even abroad. And so that's where we hope to compensate.
2: So AI is more of an opportunity for the Philippines as opposed to a threat?
0: It's a balanced thing. I mean, it's like I say, like any powerful tool, it cuts both ways. You have to consciously do things to anticipate the changes in the employment patterns.
1: It's not just jobs that have put pressure on the president. In 2025, an audit showed that hundreds of government-funded flood control projects were paid for and marked completed. In reality, the report said many of them were never built or shoddily done. Accusations of crony capitalism have haunted him since.
2: Infrastructure can be controversial.
0: Oh, yes.
2: We've seen how billions of dollars have been lost.
0: Yes.
2: Because of dodgy infrastructure projects.
0: Yes.
2: We know that you have reshuffled your cabinet because of some of those projects, but you have yet to hold accountable and punish those, especially in the high-ranking positions.
0: Yes.
2: Where are you with that?
0: I actually was the one who brought this to light. And we formed the ICI, which was the Infrastructure Council, that was going to gather the information, investigate all of these. They have finished their work. And all of their information that they have put together, all the data that they have put together, they have now forwarded to our justice departments, our ombudsman for the government, examines the government workers who are involved, and the DOJ, Department of Justice, those who are not in government. And that work is proceeding. And I think in the next weeks that come to fruition. It takes far too long. We would have liked it to be much quicker.
2: When you take a look at the corruption ranking of the Philippines, which is the lowest ranking the Philippines has had in its history, how do you counter that?
0: That's only because we've exposed it. It's the process of strengthening institutions in a very real sense, and that's what we are doing. And in terms of the judiciary, in terms of government function, in terms of the law enforcement, in terms of bringing people to justice, all of these things have really just started in the last year and a half. This is ongoing, and we're changing it, and we're doing something about it, and we're going to make it better.
2: You tried to reform the Constitution. You failed. Some of your opponents said that it was a way to hang on to power. Whatever the case may be, what are the limitations of the current constitution and the impact on the economy?
0: Look at the more successful economies in the region. The key to their success is continuity. But the way our constitution is written, it actually encourages a lack of continuity. And that's a problem. The term for local government is 3 years. When I was a congressman, I first became a congressman, it takes you a few months to learn the business, as it were, and to make your connections, to network, etc. Okay? If, for example, you are not particularly favored in the majority, passing a law in a year and a half, is not that easy to do. After that period, let's say after about a year and a half, approaching 2 years, you already hear that there's somebody in your district beginning to campaign and is going to oppose you in the next election. So you have to go back to your district to take care of that. And how much work do you get done? We still have what I call a small town attitude, but it actually extends even at the national level. When I come into office, everything my predecessor did was wrong. Because you campaign that. These programs get stopped because, no, I have my own better program. And they're not necessarily better. So there's a stop and go. That, I think, really, really gets in the way. Continuity, right. I think, is the key. And that is the only way for us to strengthen our institutions. Look at the more developed democracies. Whatever happens in politics, government continues to function.
1: Politics can overshadow policy. What began as an uneasy alliance with Vice President Sara Duterte has developed into open rivalry.
3: This country is going to hell because we are led by a person who doesn't know how to be a president and who is a liar.
1: She is the daughter of the previous president, Rodrigo Duterte.
4: We will eliminate the drug lords once and for all.
1: Who now faces charges of crimes against humanity at the International Criminal Court over a deadly war on drugs.
5: The former president to face charges of
1: crime. The Marcos government played a key role in allowing his arrest.
6: Impeach Salazar!
1: And the vice president herself has been impeached twice under the current administration.
2: Domestic politics, yeah. That's been pretty much defined by the warring of the two most powerful families in the country. Marcos, Duterte, is there any chance of amending of ties? Yeah.
0: Well, I don't see it as a war. I'm not conducting any war, political war against anyone. I'm just trying to do my job. It is par for the course that you will be attacked, that you will be criticized. All I worry about is work. All I worry about is national development. All I worry about is sustainability. I worry about jobs. I worry about the economy. I worry about people's lives, safety, etc. Everyone is saying there's elections in a couple of years. And of course, we have to attend to that. But I think it is not entirely accurate to describe that there's a war between, there are warring families. The response is really to leave politics aside, because the work of national development is a million times more important.
2: Was it a mistake to run on the same ticket as Sara Duterte?
0: No, I don't think so. I think it was, I think for the time that it was, that was the best thing that we would do. We had the same idea of what needed to be done in government. Maybe that's changed, but if you look at it in the context of that period, I think that was the right thing to do still.
2: Mm. Sara Duterte remains very popular.
0: Yes.
2: If she were to come to power, are you concerned that perhaps some of your policies might be reversed?
0: Yes, very much. That is a great worry for me, because we have just started, and these are big things that we are trying to do. We're changing the whole way that we govern. We are trying to reform the bureaucracy. These things don't get done instantly, and it's very, very easy to go off the rails.
2: Right.
0: It is continuity that we aspire for, that we dream of, that we work for. And that continuity has to go on. Otherwise, we go back to doing business the old way.
1: Up next on Latitude, tunneling into the past and a zoom out to the future. We asked the president what he wants to be remembered for.
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7: 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Just the shows, music, and news you love. Anytime you want. Try it now and thank us later.

0: surveillance.
1: The earlier Marcos era will largely be remembered for two things. Images of a confident and glamorous Philippines, a player on the global stage, and then a darker side.
2: On that fateful morning of September 23, 1972, when I announced the proclamation of martial law.
1: Of the 20 years Marcos Sr. presided over the nation, more than eight were under martial law. Thousands were arrested without due process. Opponents were brutally suppressed. And over time, even the promise of economic progress fell to corruption and debt. Eventually, the poverty and inequality erupted into revolution. And on the night of February 25th, 1986, the family fled into exile in Hawaii. President Marcos Jr. was 28 years old.
3: Did you then understood the idea of privilege,
4: yes,
3: who your father was?
4: Oh, very quickly. Oh, very, very quickly. Because my father and my mother made very sure, you're not entitled to anything. Don't ever think that they owe you. Nobody owes you anything. And that was a lesson that they hammered into us over and over again.
3: The Marcos name has a complex history.
4: Oh, yes.
3: Yeah? Some people attribute the name to the golden age of the Philippines.
4: Sure.
3: Others say it is about martial law suppression.
4: Sure.
3: How do you define that period in the Philippine history?
4: Politics, by its nature, is polarizing. And so there will be those different schools of thought. But if you look at actual governance and performance and when the Philippines was progressed into the modern world, I think we can ascribe that period to the time of my father. Now, the politics intruded towards the end to now still define many of the way that many people still think about it.
3: Are you a different president from your father?
4: I have to be. It's a different time. There's fundamental lessons that I still hold close to my heart. But in terms of the practical things that you do, very few of those things apply any longer.
3: How is mom?
4: She's
3: in her 90s.
4: Yeah, but I always say she's 95 years old. She didn't get the memo. She doesn't believe she's 95 years old. And she's still very active. I mean, I still get calls from her and she says, you need to do this, you need to do that.
3: Does she try to advise you, even as president of the Philippines?
4: Constantly. And you know, I always learn something new with my mom. In my family, she's the real politician. And she said, naturally. My father was an intellect, he was a statesman. We always said that he lived in his head. You know, he was a very, very, very deep thinker. That's where I learned. My mother, on the other hand, she has this uncanny ability to connect with any kind of person. Any person she runs into in the street, kings, presidents, anyone, her childhood friend, she doesn't know how to fight. She's very bad at conflict.
3: She's known for the glitzy dinners for celebrities,
4: yeah,
3: like Prince Charles,
4: sure,
3: like Muhammad Ali. Do you remember those days?
4: Oh, sure. Especially we were studying abroad. She would take us on trips. The advantage was she pulled us out of school. But then you got to meet these people. Look, for example, the first trip of the government of the Philippines to the People's Republic of China was in 1974. She brought me with her. I was 16. I met Chairman Mao when I was 16 years old. I've met all of the Secretary Generals of the UN. I've met all the presidents of the United States. I've met most of the heads of states of ASEAN and Asia. President Nixon, when he came here, gave me the first commercial ticket to fly to the moon because he knew I was interested in all that. So, you know, these are remarkable experiences. I am a lucky, lucky person. I mean, I always say that. Of all the people that I know, I'm the luckiest person that I know.
3: And when you take a look at the Philippines today and future generations,
4: yeah,
3: what would you like them to take away from your years in office?
4: That I serve. that I was true to my principles of, again, duty, honor, country. History is always kinder than the contemporary. When it's written, I hope that shines through. I wanted to serve because it's my duty, and I served with honor, and I served my country.

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1: Ebola has, let's call it, a family, and there are five different strains. It's a very dangerous virus, but it's not a very contagious virus. It's not COVID that you can get by sitting on the bus with someone who has it. That's why I'm not concerned that this would become a pandemic.
2: Peter Piot, who helped identify Ebola 50 years ago and has studied viruses ever since. Do you think that when you got COVID yourself and got it badly, did it change something in your own perception?
1: Yes, actually, I was scared to die. It's a lesson in humility, and we are human beings at the end of the day.
2: From Bloomberg Weekend, this is the Michal Hussein Show. Imagine this scene, if you will, from 1976. A group of scientists go to Central Africa to investigate a mysterious new virus spreading in the country that was then known as Zaire. One of them, Peter Piot, has already investigated a blood sample back at his lab in Belgium, and he's seen something strange and unknown. Then, at the heart of the outbreak, they work out in days how it's being transmitted from person to person. And soon it has a name, Ebola, from the nearby Ebola River. Today, the country they visited is called the Democratic Republic of Congo, and it's where there is a new outbreak of Ebola. Everyone hopes that it's not as bad as the one in 2014, which killed more than 11,000 people in six countries, including the United States. But Ebola is a frightening word, not least because through COVID, we all now know what a pandemic is like. So for this episode, I wanted really to understand this virus, demystify it, if you like, work out what you really need to know, how you get Ebola, how long this outbreak might last, what vaccines there are. But talking to Peter Piot is also a journey into science and discovery in the widest sense, because after Ebola, he went on to become a leading figure on HIV. And now, as he reveals, he worries too about what he calls an epidemic of misinformation. So I hope you get as much out of this conversation as I did. It begins with Peter joining me from his home in Belgium. May I begin by asking you to use your 50-year knowledge of this virus that we now know as Ebola and take us back to the moment that you encountered it for the first time, when you saw an image of it in your lab in Antwerp. What went through your mind?
1: Well, first of all, I was still in training and in virology. I was 27 years old, just 2 years after graduating from medical school, where my professors had told me no future in infectious diseases. So a boy like you should not go into infectious diseases, but I was passionate about it. And the real defining moment was when we saw a virus under the electron microscope. In these days, virology and isolating viruses was a bit like cooking, which I like a lot. You put it on cells, you inject it in mice and so on, and then you wait, and then you see something. Today, it's all genetic, identification and so on, and goes very fast. But the defining moment was really to see it under the electron microscope. And I said I was part of a team. Huh? It's not just me. And what we saw was like a bit more like spaghetti or worms or so. Viruses are usually spheres, round or square. And here we had like, I call it spaghetti. We needed to think, what is this? And we needed to look into an atlas. This was before, you know, we could go on the internet and see it all. And there was only one other virus that had the same morphology, the same shape, and that is Marburg virus, which had caused a deadly epidemic in the city of Marburg among people who are, producing polio vaccine. And then we got a bit worried because that's high mortality, and we couldn't take it further. We got a news from the WHO that we should forward it to the only laboratory in the world, a civil laboratory that was allowed to work with very deadly viruses. And that was at the Centers for Disease Control in Atlanta, Georgia, in the U.S. The three other so-called P4 laboratories were all military laboratories preparing for biological warfare in the Soviet Union, in the U.K., and in the U.S. It also tells you a bit of a story of the time, you know. But that was very exciting, and I was, 27. I said, oh, my goodness, a new virus. But my immediate thought was actually, what does it do to people? You know, how is it transmitted?
2: So that's the moment that's the start of this 50-year journey. But I want to ask one more thing before we come to the present outbreak. And that is, why had your professors said to you that there was no future in infectious diseases? What was the thinking at that time in the 70s?
1: Yeah, this was when I graduated in 1974, and it was the prevailing, wisdom. Don't we have antibiotics? Don't we have vaccines? Don't we have hygiene, clean water, and all that? So it's all under control. And today we know, of course, that that's not the case. 2 years later, new virus. There was a lot of optimism about that infectious diseases were on, were gone. But not only was there Ebola, which was actually, frankly, a small outbreak, but then came HIV, which has killed more people than even COVID, in the meantime.
2: Which I think is your second life-changing moment. But I want to take you right to the present day, because there's so much about this outbreak that we are learning, and there's a lot of distrust, there's a lot of misunderstanding. So help us to understand it. First of all, this particular strain, where do you think it emerged from?
1: Well, what we know is that most of these, if not all, these so-called emerging infections, they're what we call zoonoses. In other words, they come from other animals, and they live happily with animals. In this case, we assume it's a bat, some kind of bat. And it started actually in an extraordinary way in 1976 because there were two outbreaks of Ebola independently. One in what was then called Zaire, the equator, now the Democratic Republic of Congo, and another one in South Sudan, independent from each other. And today we know that that's the Sudan strain and the Zaire strain, and both came from an animal that infected a human being and then, transmitted. And the same is actually true for HIV. It came from chimpanzees. And when we have this deadly influenza epidemics, the flu comes from animals. So that's why I think we will always see it, unless we want to eradicate all bats in the world. What we can prevent, though, is that they give rise to a big outbreak and a big epidemic. And that's what's happening now.
2: And this particular strain is the Bundibugyo strain. And as it happens, there is a large colony of fruit bats right outside the town that's considered the epicenter. The key thing about this strain is that it's different from the one in 2014 that caused thousands of deaths and for which there are vaccines and there are treatments approved.
1: Yeah, so Ebola has let's call it a family, and there are five different strains. And the most common one is so-called Zaire, after the country where it first happened, and Sudan. And this Bundibugyo has only caused two fairly small outbreaks. It's actually a town in Uganda on the border with the Democratic Republic of Congo. And so it is, a bit of a curiosum, and we didn't expect that this would give rise to what we see now. What's very, very important is that the vaccines that we have against Ebola, they're only active against Zaire because that's the most prevailing one. There's some therapies that were developed, but there was really not a strong reason to develop a vaccine specifically for this Bundibugyo that then suddenly appeared. And that's also one of the reasons that it took quite a long time to identify and to diagnose that this was Ebola, because the diagnostic tests also don't work against this, you know, this new strain.
2: So what do you think of travel restrictions, which are starting to come in, notably by the United States?
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2: Contagious is it? Because this is one of the key things that really alarms people, especially when they look at the evidence that there is on fatalities and the number of fatalities per cases.
1: It's a very dangerous virus, but it's not a very contagious virus. This is not corona. This is not COVID that you can get by sitting on the bus with someone who has it. You really need close contact, and you need to be exposed to body fluids. That is why it's household contacts, often the women who care for someone, a child or an adult with, you know, with Ebola. It's healthcare workers. Let's not forget in 2014, when there was the biggest outbreak that we know in West Africa, it killed 1,500 healthcare workers, doctors, nurses, laboratory workers, and so on, because they also have close contact. And then, and that's more cultural. In Central Africa, funerals are also a very dangerous moment because people say goodbye, adieu, to their loved ones by touching them, by hugging them before they're kind of buried. And that's also gives rise to explosion. But so it's, you need close contact. That's why I'm not concerned that this would become a pandemic, you know, because that's reserved for, you know, for respiratory transmission or for sexual transmission, as we see with HIV.
2: So just so I understand that a bit more, if you got off a plane and you discovered that the person you'd been sitting next to on that plane had Ebola, how frightened would you be?
1: I would be worried, of course, but unless you touch the person, the risk is very close to zero. But you don't want to take a risk because the what we call case fatality rate, the chance that you die when you have it, is pretty high. I mean, in 1976, it was 90%, 9 out of 10. In the previous outbreaks with Boogie Boogio was about 30%. I mean, we say it's low, but frankly, 1 out of 3 died. So I think, you can't get it on the tube or in a bus in general.
2: So what do you think of travel restrictions, which are starting to come in, notably by the United States?
1: Well, not only in the United States. Let's put it this way. It depends how you're applying it. I mean, I think that what makes sense is to test people for fever, you know. And if you're in a neighboring country, like if you're in Uganda, then people who come from the area with plenty of cases, yeah, you would screen everybody for fever. Because another thing with Ebola is that it's really people are contagious when they're symptomatic, with some exceptions later on. So I would say you have to be careful. I would indeed do screening for fever and all that from everybody who's coming. But a complete restriction, I think, is really overkill. And actually, the World Health Organization recommends against it.
2: But I think you do worry about the spread within big cities because human yes. beings living close together, there's just much more potential for contamination.
1: Yeah, exactly. I mean, let's not forget the area where this is happening is very densely populated, even by African standards. And then, you know, people are very poor. So they live with many in the same room. But the worst case scenario for me is that it's in an area with extremely high insecurity, with armed struggle, with a lot of violence, which means that people will, get close to each other. You know, you can't move as you want. And that means also that controlling it through contact tracing and all that is difficult, because what do you do in terms of Ebola? One, you try to identify, to isolate as soon as possible someone who's infected. So from the moment that they're having fever, headache, and so on, it starts like a bit like a flu, you know, nothing specific. And although it's a hemorrhagic fever, at the end you can start bleeding from your nose and so on. But so identify someone who you know, has it. And immediately isolate that person, and then also isolate all the contacts of that person in the household, or if they are, you know, traveled or gone to a funeral or whatever, isolate people. Now, that's not very fun. And as we know from COVID also, that's not something people, you know, appreciate. But it is really as primitive as that. And then you try to offer the best possible treatment, supportive treatment to someone with Ebola. And we know that if you can provide a good therapy, mortality will go down. In 2024, in Rwanda, they had an outbreak of Marburg virus, a cousin, let's say, from Ebola. High mortality. They brought it down to about 20%. And we say only, I shouldn't say only, but it's a major decrease, because in Rwanda, they could provide intensive care and so on. But that is not available in where we have Ebola now. It's such a poor area with very poor health facilities.
2: Today, how far are we, do you think, from a vaccine for this strain of Ebola?
1: Yeah, the first thing is to see whether the available vaccine actually offers at least some protection.
2: Oh, the one for the other strain, you mean?
1: For the other strain, yes. It's a vaccine made against the so-called Zaire strain, and we know that works. So we're lucky. And that's only, you know, since the West Africa outbreak in 2014 that we know that that works. That's the first thing to do. You find out what you have already in hand. But then there is now a race going on to develop new vaccines against the Bungibugyo strain. But that's going to take time. I mean, let's say 6 months. That's by the end of the year. And I'm not a pessimist at all, but I'm afraid that this outbreak will go on for quite a while, probably beyond the end of this year. And the reason is we've seen it before in that region, also with a lot of violence, with attacks of care centers. And now the security situation is much worse than during the previous outbreak in 2018.
2: How many countries in the region do you think will be engulfed by this by the end of the year?
1: Well, I think that definitely Uganda has already some cases, but they've been doing a good job in isolation and so on. I'm the most concerned about, of course, DRC, the Congo, Uganda, and South Sudan, which also has a lot of insecurity, very poor health conditions, very poor people. Rwanda, I think they're maybe at risk, and Burundi. I think these are the countries that are the immediate risk for it. And one thing that is, I think we should not underestimate is that there are no really outstanding world-class teams in Africa who can deal with it. And that's something that did not exist before. So the capacity is there, but the means are not there. We need to really support them.
2: You were one of those people at the heart of an outbreak when you went to what was then Zaire in 1976, after seeing the virus in the lab in Antwerp. How much did you think about becoming infected yourself?
1: Well, first, I was 27. I was very excited. I'd never been to Africa. I'd never, investigated an outbreak. The first challenge we had is that this is a new virus, completely unknown, and we had no clue how this is transmitted. Is it mosquitoes, which was my biggest worry? because how do you protect yourself? Is it water? Is it food? Is it touching someone? Is it blood? Is it sex? I mean, all the ways that viruses transmitted. But we found out in within 48 hours that it must be close contact. But what do you do then? We were protecting our eyes. I used motorbike goggles because they're very close, a mask for mouth and nose, and then gloves. But nothing like what they use now in terms of, so-called protective equipment. It just wasn't there. But we were careful. But on the other hand, I drew blood. I touched patients. And, we couldn't do much for them. We need also the science of misinformation and develop not only vaccines against viruses, but maybe vaccines against this misinformation.
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0: have been thinking about the link to COVID and the experience of COVID and how people perceive an outbreak of Ebola like this, because clearly science has moved on and the progress made during COVID is playing a role right now. AI is playing a role in the discovery of therapeutics. But also people are triggered by COVID. If they think lockdowns were an overreaction or there was misinformation, then they, you know, revert to those perceptions. And that's the lens through which they see something like this.
1: Yeah, it's true that COVID was collectively a quite traumatic experience. I had it myself. I was even in intensive care and so on. So for once, the virus got me also. But fortunately, I'm well. Collectively, I think on the one hand, you can say it's a triumph of science, you know, that we had a vaccine so fast and that saved millions and millions of life. On the other hand, there's a group of people that believe that all this was a conspiracy, that it didn't happen. And this is, I would say, a relatively new phenomenon because it can be, it's accelerated by social media. AI will make it even more effective. And for me, the big lesson is that we need to listen really to people. We need to communicate. It's not, as many scientists think, a matter of give more information. It's often about something else. Because I don't trust the state. And that's where we need also the science of misinformation and develop not only vaccines against viruses, but maybe vaccines against this misinformation, if I may use that term. Plus, we should not be naive also. Some of these misinformation, you know, campaigns and so on, they can be, you know, organized by foreign powers and all that. So it is a world that we're in that where we need to take these things very seriously because they are there to undermine our societal resilience and cohesion. And without that, you can't deal with epidemics.
0: You had long COVID, I think. It lasted quite a few months.
1: There
0: are doctors today who don't really believe that such a thing exists.
1: Well, they can call me, but no, the long COVID really exists. I mean, I could not cross the street. I was living then in London. And we were living in one of these houses. The bedroom was on the third floor, so I slept downstairs. I could not make it. It's very well documented now. I'm lucky that I can run 10 kilometers, no problem. But some people for years, they're suffering. And fortunately, there's quite some research going on now, but we still haven't found exactly how to treat it. It may be a mixture of other things, but I'm optimistic that thanks to the investments in dealing with long COVID, we will also hopefully find treatments and a way to manage people who have this kind of chronic fatigue syndrome due to other viruses.
0: Do you think that when you got COVID yourself and got it badly, did it change something in your own perception of or relationship with viruses after so many years of having been in contact with pathogens?
1: Yes, actually, I was at some point scared to die. That's one thing, but it made me realize that, we're all vulnerable. It can happen to anybody. And, it made me also, more, how to say, interested not only in the virus, but also in the people. And certainly, I'm privileged because we were living in London and the healthcare is there and so on. But going back to where we have Ebola, there is no safety net. It's a lesson in humility and we are human beings at the end of the day.
0: Professor Peter Piot, thank you very much.
1: Thank you, Michelle. It was good to talk.

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0: This is Wall Street Week. I'm David Westin, bringing you stories of capitalism. Coming to an internet near you, artificial intelligence. Will those helpful chatbots kill the search and advertising paying for all that content that you enjoy?
1: And liftoff of Falcon 9.
0: Plus, the race to make money in space. Companies are competing to launch 100,000 satellites in the next 5 years as China builds out its own space infrastructure in Latin America. And investing in Bolivia. A new regime aims to be friendly to private enterprise. But when is the right time for investors to dip their toe in the water? But we begin with the continuing conflict in Iran. Harvard professor and former IMF chief economist Ken Rogoff chronicled the U.S. dollar's rise and the beginning of its decline as a global currency in his latest book, Our Dollar, Your Problem. It turns out that it's not just oil and aluminum at risk in the Iran war. It also may be the status of the dollar. Ken, in your book, Our Dollar, Your Problem, you talk about the position of the U.S. dollar as declining gradually over time in relation to other currencies. We now have a conflict in Iran. Is that affecting that decline?
2: Oh, I don't think there's any question that it will affect the decline. It could go either way. It depends on how it comes out. If the U.S. comes out incredibly triumphant, there's peace in the Middle East, everyone, you know, looks to the United States to maintain peace, that's one outcome. Another outcome was where it's viewed as a strategic defeat and China gains. But, you know, it's a step. I don't think either way it's changing a dynamic that was going to happen anyway. There are things on the outside that it influences. So there, it's definitely going to help China accelerate getting other countries to use its currency, particularly for Chinese imports. For example, if China buys oil or if China buys anything, it's going to help in that dimension. But it's also affecting global debt because everybody sees a lot of need for military expending. The U.S. is the biggest debtor in the world. We lose the most when global interest rates go up. So there are pressures from the outside coming from everybody's trying to look for other options and pressures from the inside that we're, you know, running this big debt that is manageable if we wanted to, but there's not a lot of will to want to.
0: Is the strength of a currency reflective of the strength, including military strength, of the country? And in your book, you go back to the Armada, actually, with Queen Elizabeth I and the Spanish. Is this potentially a barometer of how the world is perceiving the relative military strength of the United States?
2: The military strength's a piece of being the dominant currency. And here, just to be clear, we're talking about the dollar's market share, which reached an incredible peak about 10 years ago. But also, military strength gives you the ability to affect negotiations. They can be over very unrelated things. They can have to do with how the IMF works. They can have to do with how global banking regulation works. So having the military power at the end of the day says, well, you know, of course it matters for a lot of things. And if you're looked at as weaker, it hurts you.
0: And part of the protection historically, going back to like 1974, was of the Gulf states, countries like Saudi Arabia, because of U.S. military protection. Now, as you say, it depends on how this all plays out. But if, in fact, the United States does not have a triumph of some sort over Iran, does it really undermine the confidence of the Gulf states in using the U.S. dollar?
2: Well, the Gulf states are a really important anchor of the U.S. dollar. And, you know, it's interesting you picked the 1970s because it really fell in the 1970s. Europe left the dollar. That's worth remembering. And the Gulf states, when they sort of did their recycling of their petrodollars through the United States,

0: I mean, it fills a lot of roles. The Gulf states use dollars. Saudi is still pegged to the dollar. I don't know how long that's going to last, but they still are. And because so many of them are pegged to the dollar, rotate around the dollar, they hold more dollars. They've been very important to our business model, not as important as China, but they've been important. And it's unclear how this is playing out. I mean, I think a lot of the Gulf states are looking at us and saying, wait, I thought you built those bases to protect us. I didn't know you built those, various military complexes in our country so we could be target practice. And are you on our side? Are you on their side? Like, what's going on? That's been a delicate dance. I don't think we know how it comes out yet. So, you know, China's kind of playing it cool. A lot of people say they may benefit. They might, but I just think we have to see what the end game of this is.
1: The Chinese might benefit. Will the yuan benefit? Because see Iran saying, we'll let oil through the Strait of Hormuz if you sell it in yuan, for example. And China certainly wants more transactions denominated in yuan.
0: They're doing quite a bit in crypto, too, also, by the way. Yeah, I mean, if they get paid in dollars, we can sanction them immediately. They're putting it hostage. Why the heck should they do that? That's certainly significant. But the big thing of the Iran war in the future of the dollar is it's raised global interest rates. They were going up and up and up. So if I look at the dynamic of how I see things unfolding, it's that there's this pressures from the outside that are very slow moving, but they're happening, to have a more multipolar system. And there are problems on the inside where we're the richest country ever, ever, ever, but we still have trouble paying our bills and running these crazy large debts. There's no political consensus in either party. The Republicans don't want to tax anyone. The Democrats think 1% of people can pay, which doesn't add up. And so we are racing towards having a fiscal problem. And then central bank independence becomes a problem, because when you have a fiscal problem, you're kind of looking for the central bank to bail you out. And if all that's happening, that's sort of what happened in the 70s, in a way. It undermines the dollar.
1: So what are the metrics that people should use in figuring out where we are in the relative prominence of the dollars? What do you look at? I mean, for example, were you surprised that the dollar was not more of a safe harbor when the Iran conflict broke out?
0: So there are people in finance who are doing all these papers showing that the premium we used to extract on longer-term debt is gone. So on short-term debt, there's still a premium to dollars. It's still the safest asset. Long-term debt, it's not there anymore. I mean, it's safer than, let's say, some African or South American country's debt. But if you compare it to many European countries, Japan, it doesn't rank that way they used to. And so there are ways in which what we're getting out of the deal is going down. Now, we can crowd everything into short-term borrowing. And Secretary Bessent said, I think interest rates are going to go down. I'm going to borrow more short-term. Okay, but that's very risky. In fact, I think he was saying not to do that 10 years ago. And so we're losing. You see that in many measures. On the other hand, you know, these things are very slow moving. If you do foreign exchange trading, is overwhelmingly goes through dollars. If you do currency of denomination of debt, it's overwhelmingly dollars. Of course, part of that's because more than 50% of the debt of the advanced countries is ours. More than that, in global bonds, it might even be 60 or 70% is ours. So there's a lot of liquidity in it. I still remember 20 years ago, a prominent European economist getting up at a meeting and saying, today is a big day. There's more euro debt than dollar debt, which was true that day. Well, how did that work out? You know, I mean, I think this is a slow-moving thing. We're seeing it in the interest rate spreads. We're seeing it in reserves, so what countries are choosing to do. We're seeing it in actions that the Europeans and the Chinese

0: Chinese are taking to develop independent systems. But this isn't something the private sector is just going to do. It's mostly the Chinese, the Europeans are leading the way. We are digging our, you know, grave, so to speak. And it's all the actions of the governments. It's not something that's happening overnight.
1: 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But what happens if scrolling online is now replaced by AI? We bring you the story of another revolution in how we get our information and entertainment.
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0: This is a story about big changes on tiny screens. Since its inception, the internet has become where we turn for content. Content we mostly access through search, and that's mostly free. But, of course, it's not really free. When we searched on platforms like Google, we were directed to web pages created by publishers who got paid for all those ads we spent time looking at. Now, all that is changing. And as AI becomes the new gateway to the web, it's transforming the economics of the internet.
1: We believe the high water mark for internet traffic, like that was sent out from social media and search and AI tools, which are quite nascent at the time, was 2022. Essentially, over the last 4 years, those numbers have been dropping.
2: Rand Fishkin is an author and entrepreneur who specializes in online search, the main way that most of us interact with the web.
1: I do a lot of research with clickstream data, which essentially looks at devices and what they visit and don't visit. Whereas in 2011, Google was sending north of 70% of all searches to a third-party website, right? A website not owned or controlled by Google. And today that number is in the mid-40s and falling. That clearly indicates this zero-click trend.
2: Zero-click. It's a term for an online search result that doesn't lead to any other web pages. That can be good news for users if their question has been answered quickly and correctly. No need to spend time scrolling through all that text and pages of ads. But if you are a publisher counting on that click to bring traffic to your website and to sell those ads, it's very bad news, which means the creators of all that web content have to rethink the game.
1: Long before AI, Google started disintermediating content providers by answering questions right in the search results. You search for the Met score, the score's right at the top. And AI just enhanced their ability to do this.
2: For an idea of just how big this change is for Google itself, here's the company's head of search talking about incorporating AI just last month.
3: 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Google Search is AI search, through and through. Now, this is the biggest upgrade to our iconic search box since its debut, over 25 years ago.
4: The problem is that most people don't click on the links in Google, and that has...
2: Caitlin Petrie is author of All the News That's Fit to Click, and a professor at Rutgers who studies the way algorithms shape online media.
4: News sites that were counting on referrals from Google for their traffic, for their ad revenue, to draw maybe subscribers who might come to the site, get interested, and then subscribe, are now seeing, in some cases, very dramatic decreases in the traffic that they're getting from Google.
0: The move from print to the internet, many people think, actually eliminated some news sources. A lot of local newspapers, for example, were eliminated, partly because of the business model challenge, the revenue challenge. Do we face a risk of that with AI, that we will eliminate even further sources?
4: I think we do. I think it's a major concern.
0: It was really revealing.
2: Perhaps nobody in the world has a better view of these changes and what they mean for online content creators than Neil Vogel.
5: What happened was our audience, right, and where we reach half of America each month, our audience on the internet was 75% from Google search. 2022, maybe a little bit more, maybe a little bit less, but ballpark that. That is now 25% of our audience.
2: Vogel is CEO of People Inc., the largest online and print publisher in America. It reaches 175 million people each month, with dozens of publications whose names you know well.
5: Better Homes and Gardens, People, Entertainment Weekly, Travel and Leisure, Food and Wine. And we put all of these brands together because we believed we understood how to run these classic heritage brands on the internet. And we've been proven right.
2: Although Vogel has had a front row seat to the collapse in search traffic that AI has ushered in, he also told us something surprising. His business is booming.
5: We're very profitable, and we're defying the narrative around publishing that is publishers can't succeed in this world, and we're succeeding. We feel really good and really optimistic about the future of media.
6: Back in the day, before there even was an internet, believe it or not, there was a time. If you look at a publisher, newspaper, magazine, their revenue came from two sources, subscription and advertising. What's your revenue model?
5: If you look at the internet, that is where we thrive. That is our bread and butter. 90% of our profitability comes from our internet and our online presence. That is very much advertising, but it's also lots of other things.
2: Those other things include deals and branded products. But Vogel says they've also got a new revenue stream.
5: We license content to LLMs and AI engines. We sat with Sam Altman at OpenAI right before they could launch the first commercial LLM. This is the fall of 2022. And we saw this LLM, and we saw what it could do, and we were like, uh-oh, like, the world is going to be different from here. And there's moments in your life when you know the world's going to be different. Like, you have your first kid, or the Philadelphia Eagles win the Super Bowl, and you know that, like, your world's going to be different from there. This was one of those moments. This was, like, the business version of that moment. And we took a look at this, and our first reaction is, thank God we have brands. Because what we knew was this was going to be a new paradigm in media, and we knew there were going to be risks, and we knew there were going to be opportunities. And we made the bet and had the thesis that says, if you have these intangible assets that really, really mean something to people, you have something that is going to increase in value in an artificial era. And starting in 22 and 23, we started to build other ways to distribute our brands. TikTok, Instagram, YouTube, our own emails, product licensing, all of these things we did. And cut to today, 5 years later, we've made 10 straight quarters on Wall Street. We're growing in an area where most publishers are struggling. And we did it because we have these amazing brands that can live in all these places. And our aggregate audience size is multiples of what it was when we started here.
6: You mentioned that you do have licensing arrangements with some of the LLMs.
5: Yes.
6: Large language models. How does that work for you? Is it real money?
5: So it's real money. It's material for us. I think we made a decision. Maybe it's right, maybe it's wrong. So far, I think it's right that we wanted a seat at the table. The important thing to understand and realize is AI needs three things. It needs power, which has been a lot of talk about power. It needs a model. It's been a lot of talk about models. And it needs inputs. We are the inputs. We are the training of the models. Now, we believe, and I think if you talk to any of these AI professionals, believe the internet's been crawled. All the data in the world is already in the models. So the value should accrue to those of us that are still making substantial amounts of new things that are needed for the search use case, which is a very big use case, and are needed for all the corporate clients that want to use LLMs for their stuff. So it could be something simple as, we have 50 new recipes with avocados in them, and avocados are important, to, I can tell you every single thing Kim Kardashian did yesterday, but these are things that are very valuable, these pieces of data. The other thing we did, which is really important here, is part of having a seat at the table is we wanted to control our own destiny. Last summer in July, we made a decision and we partnered with a group called Cloudflare to block every AI crawler you could possibly block. So you cannot get access to our content unless you pay us for it.
6: And given your model to license the training using your content mm-hmm. to an LLM, it's basically found money, right? It's not taking away from your other business because that's based on brand?
5: I mean, so it's interesting. Is it... it's funny. We have this conversation all the time. Like, and the answer we always come back to is cash is cash. It would be amazing if we could make money the way we made money 3 or 4 years ago. It'd be super fun. I'd have a lot more free time. But I don't. And we have to work hard. So it is what it is.
2: For a publisher with strong, well-established brands, even the uncertain future with AI may be bright. But for smaller publishers, and for the web as a whole, the outlook may not be as encouraging.
6: Potentially, in the longer run, what could this mean for the internet itself? Because the internet really has thrived on very rich production of content. If content providers don't get paid for that, sooner or later, there's not going to be as much content.
1: Yeah, this death spiral that you're describing has been something that people have theorized over the last 3 or 4 years with no discernible solution. I'm going to tell you what I think is the most likely scenario, but it's also the most tragic one, which is that in a few years, AI tools find themselves unable to get enough content to train on, whether that's video or text or audio, long form, short form, and they decide to build their own publishing departments. And in years to come, a decade, 2 decades from now, it would not surprise me if OpenAI or Anthropic looked a lot like TikTok, where they have a creator fund and they pay creators a certain amount based on the amount of traffic, page views, and value to the training set that these creators provide. And so they're contract employing these creators, and we get an AI-shaped internet, right? An internet that is built not only for, but by AI tools. That seems quite probable.
4: I think that that is something that if I worked at an AI company, I would really be thinking about, because if the traffic drops so significantly that we see even more jobs in journalism be lost, we see even more, especially local outlets, but a lot of news outlets shutter themselves because they can't stay afloat, that diminishes the amount of content that these LLMs can train on too, right? So this is something that I think we should all be concerned about, not just journalists, but also those who work at AI companies. Anyone who cares about the future of democracy should be thinking about this right now.
6: Tell me how broadly, apart from people, beyond people, how do you think generative AI is going to change the nature of the internet, the content on the internet?
5: Right, so we can end up being fairly myopic around here and looking at our own use case. I am, and I have to be, I'm like a crazy optimistic person. And I'm very optimistic about AI for us, right? The risk for AI for us is already out. It's already killed our biggest piece of traffic from 5 years ago, but we've built something even better over here that we use AI to do more of. Like, we are today, we make about 50% more content than we made when this whole process started, for roughly the same cost, and humans make every single thing you read and see. Because we've been able to use AI in the background to streamline so many processes. If you look at it as an opportunity, it's incredible for us. And we have no choice but to look at it that way. If we look at it any other way, it's too scary. And it's sort of like riding a bike. Don't look down, look towards the horizon, like, and you'll be fine.
0: Since we talked with Neil Vogel, People Inc.'s parent company made an offer to buy the part of MGM it doesn't already own. In making the bid, Chairman Barry Diller emphasized the value of what he called real-world assets that AI cannot easily replicate, pursuing a part of the media world very different from the online content brands that Vogel continues to build. Up next, we've come a long way from Cape Canaveral. Today, there's a booming business in space launches, which means a long waiting list for satellites trying to get into orbit. And the latest opportunity may lie 1,000 miles south of Florida in the Dominican Republic.
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0: This is a story about making money 22,000 miles up, meeting a commercial need for tens of thousands of satellites to be launched by 2030. There is a race on to get all those satellites into orbit, but also a race with China, which has already built a range of satellite ground stations in Latin America, something that's gotten the attention of the U.S. government.
13: About 45 minutes on a helicopter flight. It's probably about 4 or 5 hours driving.
2: In the western part of the Dominican Republic, on the border with Haiti, lies Pedernales, a quiet coastal province that will soon be home to the country's first spaceport and what is slated to be the first U.S.-owned commercial spaceport in Latin America.
13: If they were to identify this region as ideal for commercial space, it'd be essentially the Straits of Hormuz for space.
2: When we talk about the Strait of Hormuz, we think of all that oil and fertilizer and aluminum trying to get through a narrow sea channel. When it comes to space, it's satellites, and the choke point isn't a sea passage, but launch pads that we simply don't have enough of.
14: How many pads are you going to have here?
13: Four.
14: Four pads here?
13: Yeah.
2: Burton Catledge is a former Air Force colonel who founded aerospace company Launch on Demand in 2018.
13: The amount of support that they came back with was amazing.
2: He's now developing a $600 million commercial spaceport in this remote part of the Dominican Republic.
13: The ecosystem at Cape Canaveral more or less has grown out of ad hoc. Okay, it was not necessarily built with the idea for the commercial space industry. The entire market has changed. You know, the space industry is something on the order, last time I checked, it was like $650 billion. It's supposed to be over $1 trillion by 2030, maybe $1.5 trillion. And some people are even saying that's pretty low.
2: To relieve the bottleneck in launching the growing number of satellites we need, the U.S. has to have more spaceports, creating a business opportunity for companies like Launch on Demand. Right now, there are over a dozen U.S. spaceports across the country, and just one internationally, Rocket Lab's launch site in New Zealand.
15: I think the United States, from the space economy perspective, is in a position of extreme opportunity, and they are in a growth phase.
2: Ryan Brookhart is a senior partner at McKinsey, who focuses on global aerospace, defense, and space companies.
15: I think the infrastructure in the U.S. is becoming a bit stretched, right? If you look at our launch sites, we're launching, you know, every day or a couple times a day from some of these launch sites. There's a huge backlog of, you know, U.S. companies looking to launch things into space and to be able to accomplish their mission and get the return that their investors are looking for.
16: Right now, I've heard that it's about 3-year waiting list to get a satellite on orbit.
6: What accounts for that demand ramping up so dramatically? And do you expect it's going to continue to increase that much?
16: Well, in order to have global coverage of the entire Earth, you have to have a lot of satellites. Right now, there's about 14,000 satellites on orbit. The FCC tracks all the number of satellites that are going to be submitted, and they're looking at over 100,000 satellites by 2030. So if we got 14,000 satellites and it's 2026 already, and we have to launch 100,000 satellites by 2030, that's a lot of launches that have to happen between now and then.
2: That may explain the need for more launch sites, but where?
16: The goal for a rocket is to get to space in the most efficient and effective way possible. And engineers spend hundreds of millions of dollars trying to finesse what does that efficiency look like. But eventually it comes down to two things. how much fuel can I put on the rocket, and how much mass can I put on top of the lift. So they're always playing with that equation. Well, the geography has an important part in here, this. Because in order to achieve escape velocity, a rocket has to achieve 17,500 miles per hour. And the Earth, closer to the equator, spins faster than it does at the poles. What that translates into is you could put more satellites up with less of a smaller rocket. And so the goal of most spaceports is to try and get to the as close to the equator as possible.
6: But why does it take me to Dominican Republic?
16: So what we ended up doing about 3 years ago was doing a technical feasibility study. We looked at everything we could possibly look at. But as we did our analysis, it started shifting to Peridonalis, which has a relatively low population. And because it's on the coastline and because people don't live in the water, we have almost a straight shot to orbit without hazarding the public.
17: So if something goes wrong, it goes in the ocean.
16: That's right. So that's why a lot of our spaceports are built next to the coast, is not necessarily because of the water, it's because of the low population. It's not really about whether the rocket explodes or whether the rocket gets to orbit. It's all about public safety.
2: Safety is no small concern in the new space race. As we saw just last month when Jeff Bezos' Blue Origin rocket test blew up in spectacular fashion.
18: And liftoff.
2: Along with the expected $1 trillion IPO of Elon Musk's SpaceX, it's a reminder of just how public the failures and successes can be in this business and how big the players are.
16: The pad will be 2 miles to the coast.
2: That's one reason that Burton would rather work with them than against them.
6: You are, though, competitive with SpaceX, right?
16: Most of the feedback that we have gotten from all the commercial operators is they would like the ground infrastructure to be more responsive, to be more not like we launch on this day, we launch on readiness. And right now, the infrastructure and the processes are not designed that way. So right now, statutorily, the Office of Commercial Space has 6 months to review it and give you a decision. We're going to give you a license in 45 days. That's very attractive. We don't look at ourselves as competitors to the rocket customers. We look at us as enablers.
6: What's the attraction for investors, and what's been your experience so far on people stepping up?
16: There is a large appetite right now for space. This is kind of like the early, you know, early internet age, if you will. The problem is there's not very many investment opportunities or good investment opportunities to get into space. The first phase of the spaceport is going to be about $600 million of investment. The response that we've gotten has been really quite significant.
2: As Launch on Demand prepares to break ground later this year, a larger race is already underway in Latin America. Space infrastructure has become a new front in the U.S.-China rivalry.
19: China is aggressively making investments in our hemisphere, particularly in Latin and South America. Also, partnerships that they have made with Caribbean nations to have aerospace applications, satellite demonstrations, civilian applications, also with military application components to it.
2: A recent report from the Select Committee on the Chinese Communist Party warned about China's growing space footprint in the region, including more than 10 satellite tracking stations. Congresswoman Haley Stevens of Michigan is a member of the committee.
19: This is a call to double down on the way our system works. And so we don't want to be ceding ground to China. We don't want to see them continuing to eat our lunch with our neighbors. And we can win this race.
20: I guess you could look at it as a marathon or maybe an ultra marathon, but I don't see an end here. There is not a clear finish line.
2: Carrie Bingen is a director of CSIS's Aerospace Security Project.
20: Well, I thought what was really interesting in the decades that we were competing against the Soviet Union, so much of what was happening in space, it was fueled by government. I think what you're seeing now, which really sets this current era apart, is so much of what's happening in space is commercial. Over 80% of the satellites on orbit today are commercial systems. A lot from the United States, SpaceX, Starlink, but many other countries are now players in space. The technology is much more distributed across the globe. Launch costs are a lot cheaper, so any country or even entity can put something in orbit. And much of that is now fueled by private capital, not just taxpayer dollars. China has ambitions to be the world's space power. their presence and their capabilities in Latin America are part of that strategy. They want access, they want influence. They want to be able to band together with these countries in bodies like the United Nations to start shaping where the standards are.
16: We started this program well before people realized that China was, you know, very interested in taking over real estate in Latin America. As we have gotten the Trump administration and President Abinader's administration together, they are aligned on what has been called, you know, the pivot to the Western Hemisphere. So I would call the spaceport more of an artifact of the decision to pivot to the Western Hemisphere rather than, you know, anything else. And we emphasize this is run by a U.S. company that is designed to be commercial, that is complementary, not competitive, with the spaceports in the United States. And we work very, very hard to make sure that they understand we're a friend, not a foe. And so much so that when we have talked to the President Abinader, we said we want to adopt the U.S. safety standards for launch and reentry. And he agreed. And so if you're a customer that launches from the United States, the standard will be the same if you launch from the Dominican Republic.
20: We have holes. We never thought that missiles would be launched across the Southern Hemisphere, so we did not put a lot of radars down in South America or in Africa, for example. But we're realizing we need to have coverage of everything that's happening in orbit. We're seeing China, we're seeing Russia maneuver satellites much more frequently. Are they benign or do they have a hidden weapon? We don't know, but we know that they're testing these kind of capabilities. And so you need to be able to monitor that.
6: Are there restrictions on who can use your spaceport?
16: We want to stay in line with U.S. foreign policy. And what do I mean by that? So even though I'm a U.S. company operating in Dominican Republic, I need to make sure that my host country, the U.S. in this case, is aligned with what I'm doing. So if I sort of, you know, went kind of off the beaten path, I would essentially be cutting myself up from the largest commercial market in the world, which doesn't make much sense.
2: Launch on Demand's being aligned with the U.S. government on the geopolitics of space infrastructure in Latin America is important to Catledge. But make no mistake, at its heart, this U.S. spaceport company is a business, one that Catledge believes will be a good one.
16: So we estimate that by about the 10-year point after we hit full operations, we'll be generating about $8 billion. And so this will be the first private revenue-generating spaceport in the world. And the reason why is because we're leveraging all the technology that's been invented. We're bringing that here.
0: Coming up, from the Dominican Republic to Bolivia, for a look at another Latin American country chasing U.S. investment, with the president trying to shake things up.
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0: This is a story of rebranding a country. Rodrigo Paz was elected president of Bolivia in November, marking a major shift for the country following two decades of socialist rule. Paz has a mandate of economic reform, closer relations with the United States, and increased foreign investment. But as our colleague David Gura found out, ideas and execution are sometimes very different things.
1: The Salar de Uyuni in Bolivia is the country's crown jewel. It's a sprawling salt flat on the Andean Altiplano, so large it's visible from space.
2: We are at 3,650 meters above sea level, my friend.
3: Very high.
2: Very high.
1: Bolivia's economy benefits from the tourists who flock to the Salar from all over the world. But what the country's leadership is banking on is what's underneath this snow-like layer of salt.
2: So the lithium mining just down on the salt. Okay. The idea of the government was like do some manufacturing, batteries or electric cars, things like that. But, you know, it takes a long time, of course. And also we need some technology from outside, you know.
1: We're standing on top of one of the largest lithium resources in the world. And President Rodrigo Paz says if the country can develop these reserves, it will transform Bolivia's struggling economy, improving the lives of some 12 million Bolivians.
4: Peru, Bolivia y Chile son la mayor concentración de minerales en el mundo. Peru mueve 50 mil millones de dólares al año. Chile mueve 65 mil millones de dólares al año. Bolivia es la que mayor concentración de minerales tiene y solo movemos al año 6 mil millones. La pregunta es, ¿por qué queremos ser pobres?
1: After he was elected last October, President Paz signaled Bolivia is open for business. But as we discovered, there is a disconnect between his rhetoric and the realities on the ground. We arrived in La Paz to sit down with the president as violent protests erupted across the country, shut down parts of the city. We got the go-ahead to climb through barricades, part of a police perimeter that protected Bolivia's parliament building and presidential palace. We were told to wait in a cafe on a mostly empty plaza. And as the hours ticked by, we could hear protesters just a few blocks away throwing dynamite. Tear gas hung in the air. President Paz, we learned, was locked in tense negotiations. Just before midnight, we got word from one of his advisors the president would have to postpone our interview. 1 week later, we finally got our chance to talk with him.
5: It's been a busy week.
4: 3 weeks.
5: 3 weeks. Many of these protesters are calling on you to resign, to step down. And I'm wondering if there's a point at which that will become something that you would consider.
4: De aquí a 5 años, cuando finalicemos la gestión, Bolivia será un país avanzado sobre las bases de una modernidad necesaria en nuevas instituciones, una lucha frontal contra la corrupción, un 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
1: At a precarious moment for his presidency, Rodrigo Paz has gotten public support from the Trump administration. Secretary of State Marco Rubio said the United States stands squarely in support of Bolivia's government. Trump and his team have embraced Paz's new vision for Bolivia as they've welcomed wins by other center-right politicians in Latin America.
4: Me reuní con el presidente Trump. Hay una relación sobre la visión geopolítica y geoeconómica en el ámbito continental. La visión de Bolivia es muy clara, es pragmática. 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
3: I think that investors in general should have the patience to follow the situation and see, you know, how well he pulls it off.
1: Hans Humes has spent his career investing in frontier markets. He's the chairman and CEO of Greylock Capital.
3: And the markets generally give a pretty positive tailwind when a right-of-center government comes in. So getting the enthusiasm, putting it out there, saying we're open for investment, great. And then tapping the markets when they did, raising $1 billion, I think, you know, it was a good signal. Everybody knows the Bolivia story. It's an incredibly, you know, commodity-wise, it's kind of hard not to see it as a really easy place to make money. It's just the sort of the ethnic tensions there that have always existed. And the fact that they have a tradition of going out in the streets, there's been a lot of turnover of governments. And as we're seeing now, it's pretty easy to sort of choke the economy.
1: Doing business in Bolivia has not been easy. And there's been talk of harnessing its lithium for decades. Today, a lithium plant owned by the state is running at just 15% of capacity, and contracts that Chinese and Russian companies signed with Paz's predecessor haven't been ratified by Bolivia's Congress. In the near term, Bolivia wants to boost tourism as a source of revenue, but the longer-term vision is to do more with its minerals.
6: Now, the country's never been closed for business, right? There's always been foreign investors coming in, and there's always been the ability to do business. But there was always difficulties with the administration.
1: Jorge Nchauste is a senior partner at the law firm Dentons, based in La Paz, and he spends a lot of his time working with foreign investors on deals involving Bolivia's natural resources.
6: Foreign investors are a little weary and concerned, right, that their rights won't be respected, right, and they won't be able to carry out the project in the terms that they want. One of the main things in some strategic sectors was that you needed to be in an agreement with the government. And to the extent that you weren't able to have a security that the government was going to actually, you know, comply with their side of the agreement, that was a complicated situation. If the government had too much of a say, right, and you were not in a position to, you know, make your rights upheld, then of course that gives everyone pause. The fact that Bolivia left the ICSID convention and was reluctant to enter into international arbitration agreements, that gave a lot of investors pause.
7: What needs to happen over the course of the next year? President Paz has a 5-year term, but for Bolivia to get on track in the way that he wants it to, what needs to happen in a year's time?
6: They need to see results of some sort, right? So some of those results have already been seen, right? We need to stabilize the economy.
1: To do that, Bolivia has turned to the International Monetary Fund. It's in negotiations for a $3 billion package that Paz says would go towards social organizations, entrepreneurship, and economic development. But just 6 months into President Paz's term, many Bolivians seem to be running out of patience. Protests have followed his decision to cut fuel subsidies, and with inflation at 14% as recently as April, the pressure has mounted. But the calls for Paz to step down go beyond economics. Some opposition groups have sought to force him from office entirely, and the blockades they've erected are now causing shortages of food, gasoline, and medical supplies.
7: Do you see any missteps, things he could have done differently or should have done differently?
3: Pulling away subsidies, it's the right thing to do. it's a wrong thing to do if you don't manage it well. One of the problems that you see in a lot of these countries, whether it's Ecuador or Bolivia, is, you know, you want to head off people going into the street. So maybe he should have tried to have a bit of a negotiation on the timing of removing subsidies, slow walking it. He probably should have recognized that stylistically he might have wanted to do a Malay, but practically speaking, he didn't have, you know, he didn't have the national support that Malay did.
7: I imagine there are investors outside the country who are watching what's unfolding in Bolivia and wondering,
5: How much has changed? If it's still status quo that there are protests and demonstrations and overarching uncertainty, what would you say to those investors or those prospective investors about what Bolivia is like today and how welcoming Bolivia is of outside investment?
4: Nos prometieron 20 años de posible, de ser una posible Suiza. 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
1: President Paz is pushing for changes to Bolivia's legal framework to make the country more business-friendly. He's still making his pitch to the Bolivian people and also to outside investors. The country just held its first dollar-denominated bond sale in almost 5 years.
7: What would it take for you personally to invest in Bolivia at this point in time?
3: We own some of the bonds. I mean, we're already in there. We're bond guys. I'm not going to buy a lithium mine. I have friends who might be, I just wouldn't know what to do with it. But, I think the risk-reward now, it's tricky. I'm not going to put 50% of the portfolio in it. But I think it's a good risk return. We've had a lot of bad headlines. I'm willing to keep the focus there because the macro story is a good one.
0: That does it for us here at Wall Street Week. I'm David Westin. See you next week for more stories of capitalism.
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2: Thank you for joining us live on Bloomberg this weekend. I'm Lisa Mateo. Let's update you on today's top stories. President Donald Trump says that leaders of major AI companies may visit the White House next week. Now, it comes after the president expressed interest in the U.S. government holding equity stakes in leading artificial intelligence developers and how pieces could be given to the American public.
3: There's something very interesting about it, where it almost becomes a partnership with the American public. And we'll look into that. We are looking. I actually have a meeting scheduled in the very short, very near future with, did you know that, with all of the companies.
2: The president was speaking to reporters yesterday aboard Air Force One when he was en route to Wisconsin. And when he was asked which companies he was referring to, well, the president answered all the big ones. This all comes ahead of the series of trillion-dollar initial public offerings by artificial intelligence companies. One of those companies is Elon Musk's SpaceX. Sources say it's already received orders for more than the shares available in its $75 billion IPO. The deal is expected to price June 11th and begin trading the following day. But it could be more time before SpaceX and other mega IPOs are added to the S&P 500. The S&P Dow Jones Index Committee had declined to remove a rule that companies generate positive net income for the past year to be included in the benchmark. And speaking of SpaceX, Alphabet's Google has agreed to pay Elon Musk's company $920 million a month for computing power. That's as part of a cloud services deal that runs through mid-2029. David and Christina.
4: A lot of zeros.
2: That is a lot of zeros. I think a month.
4: It's definitely a theme, though. Companies, A, ponying up for this, but I think also having some realistic conversations about how tenable that is long-term.
5: I mean, I think you have to.
4: Yeah.
5: But, you know, somebody who had some very interesting things to say about that ROI on AI spend was our next guest.
4: Wonderful segue.
5: Look at that. Look at that. It's almost like I work here. All right. Look, it's June. It's Pride Month here in New York and around the world. And Grindr is the world's largest network for LGBTQ people. The app is now evolving into what it's calling a global gayborhood, integrating AI, or as the CEO calls it, gay-eye. That's right. And looking into expanding its product line beyond just the dating app.
4: Well, that includes live events like a pop-up concert with Madonna. Took place Thursday night in Times Square. In the past year, Grindr's revenue is up 38%, while its share price has dropped by half. For C-Suite Saturday, we spoke to CEO George Arison about the future of the company.
6: I can't control what the stock does. The stock's going to do its own thing. And I think that over the long term, the market is pretty efficient. Over the short term, it's not sometimes. And I think Grindr does have some complexity for people to understand. But we do have an incredible business. I mean, the company's grown 25%+ every year over the last 4 years. Since I've been around, even longer, it's been growing at that pace or higher. EBITDA has also been getting better. We did more EBITDA last year than we did revenue in 2022, which I think that's the number I really like. And it's going to continue going up. And I don't see anything that in the next 3-4 years is going to slow us down. Like, we have a very strong plan and execution is really, really strong. The team, is doing everything that needs to be done to make the business work really well. So I think my job from the investor perspective is to keep meeting with people and telling them our story. And I think over time, it'll take care of itself. You know, we had some challenging things happen last fall when one of our shareholders had issues with his pledged shares, and that led to a squeeze on him and resulted with the share price coming down quite a bit. So I think there's some recovery that needs to happen from that, and that does take time. I mean, it's only been 3 quarters. Mm-hmm. So we'll keep kind of plugging along. And what I do tell the team is to not focus on the share price, because that'll be distracting. We should focus on execution, and ultimately the market is pretty efficient.
5: You did a survey last year and you found that 1 in 3 gay relationships started on Grindr. And that's been kind of an evolution, because I think when I first started learning about it, it was thought of as a hookup app. But now most of my friends who've gotten married in that community met on Grindr. What does that do to your business model, and how is the dynamics of what people are using the app for change?
6: Yeah, the actual number is 50%, so it's even higher.
5: Wow, okay.
6: So, yeah, it's pretty incredible.
5: Every wedding I've been to, it's how did you meet Grindr?
6: I mean, for me, one of the most cool kind of moments when I was just getting started, actually wasn't CEO IPO yet, but I was doing the roadshow for us going public. And we met with this one investor, and he's like, let me show you this picture. And he pulls out his picture from his brother's wedding, where the brother and his husband had met on Grindr, and they had this like little Grindr logo where you could take a photo in for every guest.
5: At so the wedding?
6: Like, yeah, at the wedding. So he pulls this out, and I'm like, okay, well, this meeting's going to probably go well, because I don't have to like explain to him what we do. I think, look, in the gay world, in gay culture, things are pretty fluid, right? So casual dates or hookups leading to long-term relationships is actually very common. Internally, we tend to joke that if, you know, a gay couple hooks up three times and then doesn't go on a date, probably will never go on a date. Whereas a straight couple, if it doesn't go on three dates prior to a hookup, that relationship probably won't go
5: anywhere. That's right. It's a three-date rule. It's just a different three-date rule. Yeah.
6: So it's you know, that's just how the culture is. But the reality is that a lot more gay men today want to be in long-term relationships than was the case, say, when I was in my 20s. You know, Andrew Sullivan, who was probably one of the primary architects of the case for gay marriage over the years, you know, he would make this argument that if we allow gay marriage, then gay men will move more in the direction of what straight people do, which is getting married and having stable long-term relationships. And I think that's very much happening. Because if you survey men under 35, you know, over half of them say that they want to be in a long-term relationship.
5: Yeah.
6: And a quarter of them say they want to have children. So I have kids. I've always wanted kids. But when I would say that I wanted kids in my 20s, I was literally like the oddest ball out, one in 100. So society is changing dramatically, in part because of the recognition of marriage. And that's really positive. And obviously Grindr is in an awesome place to help with that, because that is where people meet and we have the critical mass of people to meet each other.
5: We want to ask you about AI. And I understand you now use something you've coined, gay-eye, through the app.
0: I see what you did there.
5: That was it. Yeah. All right. Tell us what it is, how it works, and if it's been worth the investment. Because one of the things we're looking at, especially right now, is the ROI on these AI investments and whether or not the juice is worth the squeeze for some of these things.
6: Yeah. So we've been way ahead of the curve on AI. I had built an AI company in 2018, not on Gen AI, because Gen AI models were not out back then, but having done that, and that company's done very well and was very good for everybody involved, I knew that AI was going to be huge for Grindr because we have so much data and that creates unique opportunities. So we both have invested a ton into building AI products for users, and those are going really well. We are, have a lot of them are already out in the product, and the feedback from users is very positive. We're building a new AI tier, which is a more premium tier that is powered with gay AI, that it will be is already in beta with a bunch of users and will be live towards.
5: What does it do? Does it just really hyper tailor the user
6: experience?
5: It gives
6: you a lot more information about people you're talking to and creates transparency for both parties about why that connection might make sense.
5: Okay.
6: Then we've also done a ton of investment in how we work. And Grindr is really like, I actually call it terraforming, not transforming, because the change is so massive. Our engineering team, started adopting AI coding much earlier than most people. And today, 80% of the code that's written at Grindr is not written by humans. And the
5: it's
6: all AI generated. And engineers' job is fundamentally changing. It's no longer writing code. It's actually architecting the code and managing synthetics that are writing the code. So every engineer is becoming an engineering manager, in effect. Organizations are going to become flatter as a result overall. March, when we were planning for Q2, Eng's team came to the planning meeting and said that they don't have enough work and we need more projects. I've been building software for 20 years, and I've never had anything like that happen to me. And don't get me wrong, like, our team works extremely hard. We are a very hardcore culture. We're not like SpaceX, but in the layer of where do you fall in the hardcore, we're very much closer to SpaceX than we are to an average company. So these are not people who are not working super hard, but we still had like more capacity because of what AI is doing to how productive we are. I don't care how much money we spend on tokens, honestly, because every dollar that's spent on tokens is way more output than you'd ever expect. What? I think companies that are worried about the spending are actually not well managed, because then probably people are running around doing things that don't need to, to be done. But I don't want to give numbers out because these were confidential numbers that were shared with me, but one of the very large tech companies that recently was in the press a lot being worried about, token spend, I did a rough... I heard what the total number of their concern was, and by on an order of magnitude basis, like they were say at 20K per engineer, and we are roughly running like 50K per engineer in token usage. But I'm happy if that became 100.
4: Well,
6: because I know for a fact already that what we're getting on the other side is way more valuable than that. So
4: let me ask you lastly just about politics, and I'll confess we were both in Washington for the White House Correspondents Association dinner, and alas, neither of us got the invite to the party that you threw
6: in the run-up
4: to that.
5: So we're not bitter about it.
4: But it was a popular party, and I think popular because there were so many people there from both sides of the aisle, attracted a broad swath of people. How do you view engagement with politics, with Washington? The job of any CEO in this day and age is to make that part of the role. You have to engage with regulators and with lawmakers.
6: So about 6 months into me starting my job, I get this note from the person who was leading Grindr for Equality, which is our public service arm, telling me that this horrible situation developing in Egypt where Egyptian police is arresting gay men and then using their phones to honey trap other gay men. And I'm like, okay, who in D.C. do we call? Because, like, you know, America has a lot of influence around what happens in Egypt, and we didn't have a single person to contact because we had zero relationship in Washington, which I thought was kind of totally unacceptable. And then secondly, it felt to me like a lot of the groups that should be advocating on behalf of gay rights and do were becoming very partisan. And I just am of the opinion that you cannot accomplish that in D.C., no matter who's in power, unless you're bipartisan, because it takes 60 votes to get anything done in the Senate, but also for things to stick around, you need both sides to be bought into it. And I felt like we were uniquely positioned to be able to do that because we are a business and we can talk to both sides of the aisle. And that's what we've been striving to do. And so far, we've been very, very happy. There are specific things we care about. Decriminalization of homosexuality in certain countries where it's illegal, marriage equality, access to fertility treatment for gay couples in the U.S. in the same way that it's available to others, and then access to STD preventative and treatment medications and services, which like matters to all our users. This is not a issue that's like 60-40 on Grindr. It's most of these issues are like 90-10 or 100-0, and we can make massive headways on those if we bring people together to advocate for them.
5: Do you think, given your background, you're in a good position to try to talk about these issues to a more conservative-leaning government? I mean, you know, you grew up in what was then the USSR, is now Georgia. That's not a place that's very friendly towards alternative lifestyles.
6: Yeah.
5: Does that give you a way to talk about this to people who may have a knee-jerk no, but when you talk to them about the human rights aspects of it and how it can benefit society as a whole, they're more able to have that conversation?
6: It certainly helps me better appreciate the challenges that our users face in countries like that. Mm-hmm. I mean, one of my first board meetings at Grindr, we were discussing whether to enable Grindr in Iran or not. And this was like something we had shut down because of U.S. sanctions, and we were getting messages from local activists and users saying, we would prefer for you to be on and take the risk of being caught by the government that we use in Grindr to not having a way to connect with each other, because there's no other way to
5: do it. Because the risk of having that on your phone is really substantial.
6: It's massive.
5: Yeah.
6: So, I mean, I'm like, yeah, not a normal board discussion of like what you're going to be dealing with. Remember going to see the Secretary of Labor about a year ago or 9 months ago, and we were talking about, hey, we want to make sure that if we do things on IVF, that should be extendable to gay couples, because gay couples are not actually receiving the treatment themselves. It's usually a surrogate that's receiving treatment, and like you should be able to transfer that service on. And her response to me back then was like, the president said all families, that includes gay families. And like some people might not expect that from this administration, but I'm like, there's no question about that. And that's actually the kind of rule that they issued on IVF and insurance, you know, earlier this Q2. So that was a really good meeting on our end, and a very good outcome for everyone. And so I think people are generally very willing to listen. And that's not to say that there's obviously a huge number of people in the Democratic Party who have been massive champions of gay rights, and they have been great at engagement with us. And obviously, it's really imperative for us to be working very closely with them and ensuring that they have the right information to be able to do the incredible work that they do on behalf of all Grindr users.
5: George Arison, Grindr CEO. I thought it was really fascinating, given what we've been talking about all week, these tech stocks, the AI evaluations, and whether or not these companies are finding it worth it, that he said for his smaller team of engineers, it is completely worth it. And they had a very high spend on tokens, and it was worth every single penny.
4: Just want to underscore what he said there, that engineers at the company were literally proposing to him that he not hire any more engineers. This was making such an impact. AI was making such an impact on the business that it actually would lead to a lesser need to hire more engineers, which is the thing that you wouldn't think engineers would be. They'd be advocating for more of them. But
5: 100%. But, you know, they're expanding. They're trying to do new things. And they're trying to do live events. And they seem to think that they've got it handled from a back-end coding perspective thanks to AI tools. So, all right.
4: Let's move from one CEO to another. This week, Goldman Sachs CEO David Solomon joined the Odd Lots podcast, Joe and Tracy, to discuss the state of AI and the impact on jobs, along with the massive fundraising push ahead of the SpaceX IPO. Let's take a listen.
0: I think you're going to see, and Alphabet is the first one to make this decision, I think you're going to see a bunch of them fund a bunch of it with debt, but also raise more equity because they're starting to think about, okay, what does this look like? It's one thing, what does it look like this year? But what does it look like over the next 5 years? How much capital do we need? How much debt? If you get it wrong, if you totally rely on debt and you get it wrong, you will really regret if you wind up having a downside scenario that's tougher than you expected. We didn't win this in the last 6 months. We won this over the last 20 years.
5: Wow.
0: The decision wasn't made. The decision wasn't made until the last 6 months. And there's a lot of things that the team did over the last 6 months that contributed to the ultimate result, which, by the way, now we have to execute. But this is a cumulative effort of lots and lots of people over 20 years. And we first, as a firm, we first met Elon Musk. And the person that first was responsible for covering him was a guy named Stuart Bernstein, who was doing a bunch of stuff around, you know, kind of green energy. And he and his brother had Solar City. And that's where we first connected with Elon. I do think we've created a regulatory structure and a market structure that really makes it unattractive to go public until you have to. The reason these companies are going public now is because they have to. They have capital needs that are so voracious that it is not prudent for them to try to do 100% of it in the private market and not have a public currency. It's just not prudent. And that's why I think you're going to see a bunch of these companies go public, because they actually need the capital. It's interesting. I've advised companies for years, and at one point 25 years ago, I actually ran the equity capital markets business at Goldman Sachs. That was a job I had early in my career in Goldman Sachs. And I used to say to companies, you know, there are a few reasons to go public. You need the capital. You need the currency. You have to create liquidity for, you know, early investors. But all the other stuff that people talk about is really not critical. So we have a lot of things going on in the macro with the war, with the oil shock, supply chains, inflation getting stickier, that are going to have an effect. And, you know, the market may absorb all that differently than it's absorbing it at the moment. At the moment, it's kind of brushing it aside.
4: David Solomon, of course, the CEO of Goldman Sachs. On Monday, Bloomberg's Odd Lots hosts Joe Weisenthal and Tracy Alloway joins BTV's Yvonne Mann and Stephen Engel on the China Show set in Hong Kong. They're going to talk about the complex regional and global issues and the newest market crazes, yes, in Asia and all over the world.
5: Nobody invited us to hang out in Hong Kong.
4: Someday we'll get that call.
5: All right, next time, guys, give us a call. Next call is to Lisa Mateo, who's got our headlines for you. Lisa?
2: You got it. Let's update you on today's top story. So Pope Leo, he landed in Madrid today, officially marking the start of his apostolic journey to the European nation of Spain. The Pope will visit the Spanish capital, as well as Barcelona and the Canary Islands. Secretary of Defense Pete Hegseth arrived in France to commemorate the 82nd anniversary of the D-Day invasion by Allied troops. He spoke at a ceremony at Normandy American Cemetery to honor service members who landed in Normandy June 6, 1944, to liberate German-occupied Western Europe during World War II and sacrifice their lives in the name of freedom. To sports now, and some NHL playoff action tonight on the ice when the Vegas Golden Knights take on the Carolina Hurricanes. It is game three of the Stanley Cup Finals. The series now tied at one apiece. And in the NBA Finals, the Knicks are coming back to New York with a 2-0 lead over the Spurs after that really close 105-104 win last night in San Antonio. There's word that President Trump may attend game three at MSG on Monday, as well as New York Mayor Zora Mamdani. And this is not the news you want to hear ahead of the FIFA World Cup kickoff next week. Roughly 2,000 SoFi Stadium workers in Los Angeles, well, they've also authorized a strike. Their demands, they include higher wages, job security, but also stems from the presence of ICE agents at the international soccer tournament. SoFi Stadium set to host 8 matches during the World Cup. Very busy.
4: incredibly busy. This is just like such a wide geography, north, south, east, west. It'll be interesting to see how this plays out among these three nations, I think.
5: Seems like a bit of a logistics nightmare, but yes. It's going to be great. It's going to be great.
4: Not known for our great public transportation here in this country.
5: Not our best asset. Nope. It's going to be so good. All right. Thanks, Lisa.
4: Let's stay with the World Cup here, the upcoming World Cup, shaping up to be the most lucrative in history as well, with FIFA expecting $11 billion in revenue from an expanded 48-team, 104-match tournament that's going to take place, as I just mentioned, across North America.
5: But as we brought up earlier, what, if any, are the true benefits of hosting the World Cup for the U.S. and for these cities? Average citizens are expected to shoulder the burden of traffic, security, and other disruptions to day-to-day life, with many Americans not being able to get those tickets given the very high prices.
1: Oh, and New Jersey transit, geez. Okay, we spoke with Bloomberg opinion columnist Adam Minter to talk about if he thought that there were any real benefits to the U.S. hosting the 2026 FIFA World Cup.
7: Right now, the best we can say is that the jury's kind of out on this. If we just look at one of the benefits that everybody touted, tourism benefit, the numbers are running behind. Hoteliers are saying that the forecast, they're 80% behind the forecasted room occupancy rates that they were given months ago. That's not good. Airbnbs are facing the same situation. If the tourists aren't coming, the economic projections surrounding what the tourists were supposed to spend beyond just the hotels aren't going to come true either. So at least on the economic development side, it's not there.
8: Can you talk about the whole concept behind, why host cities do this? I mean, there's the infrastructure boost, right? There's the reason they can do it is because they want to improve their image, right? So for the U.S., I mean, we have the infrastructure. We have the tourism industry. We've built up soccer. Soccer is not like how it used to be. It's really become something big here. I don't understand what the benefit is. Is it for small businesses? They do a lot of these, like, different, festivals, watch parties, things like that.
7: Right. I mean, that was always the implicit bargain. As you said, there's infrastructure, there's an image boost. And when those things are all taken care of, when the U.S. already has its own domestic soccer league with Lionel Messi, what's left? It's accessibility. That means, regular folks, families can go to the matches in theory. And if you can't get a ticket to the match because it's unaffordable, because, some of these tickets, like to the opening U.S. match against Paraguay, they're starting at around $1,900 per ticket. If you can't do that, you can at least go to a fan festival, in which is the idea. FIFA asked the host cities to set up these big festivals where anybody can come and watch a match with everybody else. But even those aren't quite living up to the accessibility promises. In a lot of places, they may be free. Some of the cities offer them for free. But then, of course, they've got the premium seating. And some of that premium seating at the free fan fest starts around $200. And even the free fan fest, for example, in Los Angeles, it's a $10 admission fee. So this promise that this is sort of the people's festival, the people's tournament, isn't really turning out to be the people's tournament. It's not accessible to everybody else. And even that side of the bargain isn't coming true.
5: Well, that's what I want to go back to what you were talking about at the beginning about, Airbnb bookings are down, the hotel bookings aren't where they need to be. Do we know why? Is it a combination of how much this is costing in a time when a lot of people, not just in the U.S., but around the world, are feeling the economic squeeze? There's also this visa issue. It's not a time when a lot of people from some of these countries where their teams are playing are going to either be able to get a visa or might be nervous about getting that visa and traveling in and out of security in the U.S., just given the uncertainty of immigration right now. How much are those factors weighing in?
7: Those are factors. And another factor that we can't talk enough about really is simply the price of tickets.
5: Yeah.
7: One of the things you're seeing is the fan groups, the supporter groups in places like Europe, they're complaining that they can't afford to fly to the U.S., stay in a hotel, and above all, buy a ticket into a match because, they can be thousands of dollars. And FIFA is controlling the supply. They're controlling the parts of the secondhand market. So that makes it very hard for, these folks who, say, live in Ireland or the UK or Germany or wherever it is, this would be their once every 4-year big shebang trip to afford it. They can't. So you're also losing that. And by losing that, from a U.S. perspective, again, you're losing tourists and you're losing the image boost. The opportunity for these folks, middle class folks who are, on a splurge coming to your country and saying, hey, this isn't so bad. This isn't what we've been reading about. It was actually a friendly reception. So again, it's another sort of broken part of the bargain, and it's got that international component to it.
5: I'm wondering, why are the prices so much higher this time around? We have some sound from the Atlanta mayor talking about this.
9: We're ready from a safety and security perspective, from making sure that people can get around, get through, and get to the games and matches. But we also wanted the community to benefit. Everybody can't afford those expensive tickets. Mm-hmm. Everybody can't go to the match every day. But can they go to a fan fest? Can they go to a watch party? Can they get some cultural exchanges with the people that are going to be coming here? Can our small businesses thrive? So that's why I wanted it to be with the community and not to the community.
5: So that hits on what you were just talking about. Is there a reason the tickets are so much more this time around?
7: Yeah, FIFA wants to make a lot of money off this tournament. They've been They've been very upfront. They control the ticket pricing, not the local organizers, not the local governments. FIFA does, and they've been very upfront that, you know, the U.S. is the world's largest sports and entertainment market, and they are coming to take advantage of that. And you know, they will also at the same time make the argument, we're just pricing things where the market is. And there's a market for people willing to pay, you know, thousands of dollars for a ticket. You know, we're seeing it with, you know, the NBA Finals. We've seen it with the Super Bowl. We see it with these mega events when they come to the U.S. So their argument is we're helpless. We're only playing with the market.
8: Well, I have to think, because this kind of brings up, you know, we host FIFA World Cup, but we've also hosted the Olympics. So what's the difference between, let's say, the U.S. hosting the Olympics versus hosting the World Cup, let's say, benefit wise?
7: Yeah, I don't think that there is much of one at this point. I mean, you know, with Los Angeles, which is going to have our next Olympics, and with Salt Lake City, which will have the next Winter Olympics, both of them were chosen precisely because they already have the infrastructure in place. You know, so there's not going to be a real infrastructure benefit to those cities. You know, the image benefit, you know, the U.S. is already a sports destination. So then it becomes the same, you know, argument again. Is there an economic benefit? And one of the things that study after study shows is, regardless of what these economic projections that we always see with these mega events, those numbers are never met. Oftentimes what happens is, sure, you may get an influx of tourists, but that just means that the tourists who were going to come at that time anyway aren't coming, and it all relatively balances out in the end. So what are you going to do? You're going to, at least in theory, make these events accessible. And if you've tried to get, you know, Los Angeles 28 Olympics tickets, like I have, I was in, you know, the lottery or whatever it was, they're extremely expensive. When I finally got in the door and saw what the prices were, I said, you know, I think I'm going to hold off on this. So this is a familiar dynamic.
5: All right. We'll have to see how crowded those stadiums are and who's in those very, very expensive seats. Adam Minter, thank you so much for joining us.
7: Thank you.
4: The action begins in the FIFA World Cup with the group stage on Thursday, Mexico versus South Africa. Canada plays Friday along with Team USA against Paraguay. Terminal users can make your picks, all 147 of them. This will take some time, but I encourage you to do so on the Bloomberg Bracket Challenge. Just type BRKT. Go. Christina, you're still new enough to the company that you maybe haven't, I guess, March Madness. Did you do one through this?
5: No, but I didn't. But I didn't know you could do this in the terminal. This is pretty cool.
4: It is a real thing. A popular function. BRKT.
5: Did you do it for March Madness?
4: You know, I missed the deadline and I felt pretty lame about that. Because I do like to do it because you can see how you fare, how you're stacking up against your colleagues.
5: That's what I was just going to ask. So if we all do them and you know, something happens and I, for one time, do better than two of you, I could, like, lord that over you when we're on set here?
4: You see me play pointed, you know that I do care about it.
5: We'll see. That's coming up in a bit. I do want to pull up that chart that we were talking about, though, about ticket prices. This is crazy. So look at the number from 2022 is 687, which is still an exorbitant amount. 2026, the cheapest ticket, $2,030.
8: Wow.
5: And that's because Americans will pay them.
4: Oh, okay. Not inflation. It's that Americans
5: will pay. No, they are confident, as he was saying, they're confident that in the U.S. market, the number one sports market in the world, they can charge this much and we idiots will pay it.
4: I'm not going. Lisa, you're going?
8: Not happening.
4: Not happening with you either. You?
5: No.
4: It's a sports activity.
5: I do like the World Cup, I will say. I do generally watch.
8: I'll be stuck on New Jersey Transit.
5: Yeah, people get excited. You pick your team. It's fine. All right, up next, we were just talking about it, our weekly dose of embarrassment. It's the Pointed News Quiz.
4: Yes, I'm ready. I hope you are too. Take us with you no matter where you go. You can watch us on Bloomberg TV, listen on Bloomberg Radio, stream the show live on the Bloomberg Business app or
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11: 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Nice, right?

0: This is Wall Street Week. I'm David Westin, bringing you stories of capitalism. Coming to an internet near you, artificial intelligence. Will those helpful chatbots kill the search and advertising paying for all that content that you enjoy?
1: And liftoff of Falcon 9.
0: Plus, the race to make money in space. Companies are competing to launch 100,000 satellites in the next 5 years as China builds out its own space infrastructure in Latin America. And investing in Bolivia. A new regime aims to be friendly to private enterprise. But when is the right time for investors to dip their toe in the water? But we begin with the continuing conflict in Iran. Harvard professor and former IMF chief economist Ken Rogoff chronicled the U.S. dollar's rise and the beginning of its decline as a global currency in his latest book, Our Dollar, Your Problem. It turns out that it's not just oil and aluminum at risk in the Iran war. It also may be the status of the dollar. Ken, in your book, Our Dollar, Your Problem, you talk about the position of the U.S. dollar as declining gradually over time in relation to other currencies. We now have a conflict in Iran. Is that affecting that decline?
2: Oh, I don't think there's any question that it will affect the decline. It could go either way. It depends on how it comes out. If the U.S. comes out incredibly triumphant, there's peace in the Middle East, everyone, you know, looks to the United States to maintain peace, that's one outcome. Another outcome where it's viewed as a strategic defeat and China gains. But, you know, it's a step. I don't think either way it's changing a dynamic that was going to happen anyway. There are things on the outside that it influences. So there, it's definitely going to help China accelerate getting other countries to use its currency, particularly for Chinese imports. For example, if China buys oil or if China buys anything, it's going to help in that dimension. But it's also affecting global debt because everybody sees a lot of need for military expending. The U.S. is the biggest debtor in the world. We lose the most when global interest rates go up. So there are pressures from the outside coming from everybody's trying to look for other options and pressures from the inside that we're, you know, running this big debt that is manageable if we wanted to, but there's not a lot of will to want to.
0: Is the strength of a currency reflective of the strength, including military strength, of the country? In your book, you go back to the Armada, actually, with Queen Elizabeth I and the Spanish. Is this potentially a barometer of how the world is perceiving the relative military strength of the United States?
2: The military strength's a piece of being the dominant currency. And here, just to be clear, we're talking about the dollar's market share, which reached an incredible peak about 10 years ago. But also, military strength gives you the ability to affect negotiations. They can be over very unrelated things. They can have to do with how the IMF works. They can have to do with how global banking regulation works. So having the military power at the end of the day says, well, you know, of course it matters for a lot of things. And if you're looked at as weaker, it hurts you.
0: And part of the protection historically, going back to like 1974, was of the Gulf states, countries like Saudi Arabia, because of U.S. military protection. Now, as you say, it depends on how this all plays out. But if, in fact, the United States does not have a triumph of some sort over Iran, does it really undermine the confidence of the Gulf states in using the U.S. dollar?
2: Well, the Gulf states are a really important anchor of the U.S. dollar. And, you know, it's interesting you picked the 1970s because it really fell in the 1970s. Europe left the dollar. That's worth remembering. And the Gulf states, when they did their recycling of their petrodollars through the United States and priced oil in dollars, I think it was sort of helpful, although nevertheless, you know, that period was down. I don't want to overstate the petrodollar. I want to be a little careful about that because oil is a very flexible price. We're all staring at Brent crude and it's still here and it goes here. It can move very fast. So it's a little bit like my paying with Visa or MasterCard. It matters a lot more whether goods manufactured goods are priced in dollars. But it's important. I mean, it fills a lot of roles. The Gulf states use dollars. Saudi is still pegged to the dollar. I don't know how long that's going to last, but they still are. And because so many of them are pegged to the dollar, rotate around the dollar, they hold more dollars. They've been very important to our business model. Not as important as China, but they've been important. And it's unclear how this is playing out. I mean, I think a lot of the Gulf states are looking at us and saying, wait, I thought you built those bases to protect us. I didn't know you built those, various military complexes in our country so we could be target practice. And are you on our side? Are you on their side? Like, what's going on? That's been a delicate dance. I don't think we know how it comes out yet. So, you know, China's kind of playing it cool. A lot of people say they may benefit. They might, but I just think we have to see what the end game of this is.
3: The Chinese might benefit. Will the yuan benefit? Because see Iran saying we'll let oil through the Strait of Hormuz if you sell it in yuan, for example. And China certainly wants more transactions denominated in yuan.
2: They're doing quite a bit in crypto too, also, by the way. Yeah, I mean, if they get paid in dollars, we can sanction them immediately. They're putting it hostage. Why the heck should they do that? That's certainly significant. But the big thing of the Iran war in the future of the dollar is it's raised global interest rates. They were going up and up and up. So if I look at the dynamic of how I see things unfolding, it's that there's this

0: independence becomes a problem, because when you have a fiscal problem, you're kind of looking for the central bank to bail you out. And if all that's happening, that's sort of what happened in the 70s, in a way. It undermines the dollar.
1: So what are the metrics that people should use in figuring out where we are in the relative prominence of the dollar? What do you look at? I mean, for example, were you surprised that the dollar was not more of a safe harbor when the Iran conflict broke out?
0: So there are people in finance who are doing all these papers showing that the premium we used to extract on longer-term debt is gone. So on short-term debt, there's still a premium to dollars. It's still the safest asset. Long-term debt, it's not there anymore. I mean, it's safer than, let's say, some African or South American countries' debt. But if you compare it to many European countries, Japan, it doesn't rank that way they used to. And so there are ways in which what we're getting out of the deal is going down. Now, we can crowd everything into short-term borrowing. And Secretary Bessent said, I think interest rates are going to go down. I'm going to borrow more short-term. Okay, but that's very risky. In fact, I think he was saying not to do that 10 years ago. And so we're losing. You see that in many measures. On the other hand, these things are very slow moving. If you do foreign exchange trading, is overwhelmingly goes through dollars. If you do currency of denomination of debt, it's overwhelmingly dollars. Of course, part of that's because more than 50% of the debt of the advanced countries is ours. More than that, in global bonds, it might even be 60 or 70% is ours. So there's a lot of liquidity in it. I still remember 20 years ago, a prominent European economist getting up at a meeting and saying, today is a big day. There's more euro debt than dollar debt, which was true that day. Well, how did that work out? I think this is a slow moving thing. We're seeing it in the interest rate spreads. We're seeing it in reserves. So what countries are choosing to do. We're seeing it in actions that the Europeans and the Chinese are taking to develop independent systems. But this isn't something the private sector is just going to do. It's mostly the Chinese, the Europeans are leading the way. We are digging our grave, so to speak. And it's all the actions of the governments. It's not something that's happening overnight.
1: 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But what happens if scrolling online is now replaced by AI? We bring you the story of another revolution in how we get our information and entertainment.
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0: 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Since its inception, the internet has become where we turn for content. 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Now, all that is changing. And as AI becomes the new gateway to the web, it's transforming the economics of the internet.
1: We believe the high water mark for internet traffic, like that was sent out from social media and search and AI tools, which were quite nascent at the time, was 2022. Essentially, over the last 4 years, those numbers have been dropping.
2: Rand Fishkin is an author and entrepreneur who specializes in online search, the main way that most of us interact with the web.
1: I do a lot of research with clickstream data, which essentially looks at devices and what they visit and don't visit. Whereas in 2011, Google was sending north of 70% of all searches to a third-party website, right? A website not owned or controlled by Google. And today that number is in the mid-40s and falling. That clearly indicates this zero-click trend.
2: Zero-click. It's a term for an online search result that doesn't lead to any other web pages. That can be good news for users if their question has been answered quickly and correctly. No need to spend time scrolling through all that text and pages of ads. But if you are a publisher counting on that click to bring traffic to your website and to sell those ads, it's very bad news, which means the creators of all that web content have to rethink the game.
1: Long before AI, Google started disintermediating content providers by answering questions right in the search results. You search for the Met score, the score's right at the top. And AI just enhanced their ability to do this.
2: For an idea of just how big this change is for Google itself, here's the company's head of search talking about incorporating AI just last month.
3: 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Now, this is the biggest upgrade to our iconic search box since its debut, over 25 years ago.
4: The problem is that most people don't click on the links in Google, and that has...
2: Caitlin Petrie is author of All the News That's Fit to Click, and a professor at Rutgers who studies the way algorithms shape online media.
4: News sites that were counting on referrals from Google for their traffic, for their ad revenue, to draw maybe subscribers who might come to the site, get interested, and then subscribe, are now seeing, in some cases, very dramatic decreases in the traffic that they're getting from Google.
0: The move from print to the internet, many people think, actually eliminated some news sources. A lot of local newspapers, for example, were eliminated, partly because of the business model challenge. The revenue challenge. Do we face a risk of that with AI, that we will eliminate even further sources?
4: I think we do. I think it's a major concern.
0: It was really revealing.
2: Perhaps nobody in the world has a better view of these changes and what they mean for online content creators than Neil Vogel.
5: What happened was our audience, right, and where we reach half of America each month, our audience on the internet was 75% from Google search. 2022, maybe a little bit more, maybe a little bit less, but ballpark that. That is now 25% of our audience.
2: Vogel is CEO of People Inc., the largest online and print publisher in America. It reaches 175 million people each month, with dozens of publications whose names you know well.
5: Better Homes and Gardens, People, Entertainment Weekly, Travel and Leisure, Food and Wine. And we put all these brands together because we believed we understood how to run these classic heritage brands on the internet. And we've been proven right.
2: Although Vogel has had a front row seat to the collapse in search traffic that AI has ushered in, he also told us something surprising. His business is booming.
5: We're very profitable, and we're defying the narrative around publishing that is publishers can't succeed in this world, and we're succeeding. We feel really good and really optimistic about the future of media.
6: Back in the day, before there even was an internet, believe it or not, there was a time, if you look at a publisher, newspaper, magazine, their revenue came from two sources, subscription and advertising. What's your revenue model?
5: If you look at the internet, that is where we thrive. That is our bread and butter. 90% of our profitability comes from our internet and our online presence. That is very much advertising, but it's also lots of other things.
2: Those other things include deals and branded products. But Vogel says they've also got a new revenue stream.
5: We license content to LLMs and AI engines. We sat with Sam Altman at OpenAI right before they could launch the first commercial LLM. This is the fall of 2022. And we saw this LLM, and we saw what it could do, and we were like, uh-oh, like, the world is going to be different from here. And there's moments in your life when you know the world's going to be different. Like, you have your first kid, or the Philadelphia Eagles win the Super Bowl, and you know that, like, your world's going to be different from there. This was one of those moments. This was, like, the business version of that moment. And we took a look at this, and our first reaction is, thank God we have brands. Because what we knew was this was going to be a new paradigm in media, and we knew there were going to be risks, and we knew there were going to be opportunities. And we made the bet and had the thesis that says, if you have these intangible assets that really, really mean something to people, you have something that is going to increase in value in an artificial era. And starting in 22 and 23, we started to build other ways to distribute our brands. TikTok, Instagram, YouTube, our own emails, product licensing, all of these things we did. And cut to today, 5 years later, we've made 10 straight quarters on Wall Street. We're growing in an area where most publishers are struggling. And we did it because we have these amazing brands that can live in all these places. And our aggregate audience size is multiples of what it was when we started here.
6: You mentioned that you do have licensing arrangements with some of the LLMs.
5: Yes.
6: Large language models. How does that work for you? Is it real money?
5: So it's real money. It's material for us. I think we made a decision. Maybe it's right, maybe it's wrong. So far, I think it's right that we wanted a seat at the table. The important thing to understand and realize is AI needs three things. It needs power, which has been a lot of talk about power. It needs a model. It's been a lot of talk about models. And it needs inputs. We are the inputs. We are the training of the models. Now, we believe, and I think if you talk to any of these AI professionals, believe the internet's been crawled. All the data in the world is already in the models. So the value should accrue to those of us that are still making substantial amounts of new things that are needed for the search use case, which is a very big use case, and are needed for all the corporate clients that want to use LLMs for their stuff. So it could be something simple as, we have 50 new recipes with avocados in them, and avocados are important, to, I can tell you every single thing Kim Kardashian did yesterday, but these are things that are very valuable, these pieces of data. The other thing we did, which is really important here, is part of having a seat at the table is we wanted to control our own destiny. Last summer in July, we made a decision and we partnered with a group called Cloudflare to block every AI crawler you could possibly block. So you cannot get access to our content unless you pay us for it.
6: And given your model to license the training using your content to an LLM, is basically found money, right? It's not taking away from your other business because that's based on brand?
5: I mean, so it's interesting. Is it... it's funny. We have this conversation all the time. Like, and the answer we always come back to is cash. It would be amazing if we could make money the way we made money 3 or 4 years ago. It'd be super fun. I'd have a lot more free time. But I don't. And we have to work hard. So it is what it is.
2: For a publisher with strong, well-established brands, even the uncertain future with AI may be bright. But for smaller publishers, and for the web as a whole, the outlook may not be as encouraging.
6: Potentially, in the longer run, what could this mean for the internet itself? Because the internet really has thrived on very rich production of content. If content providers don't get paid for that, sooner or later, there's not going to be as much content.
1: Yeah, this death spiral that you're describing has been something that people have theorized over the last 3 or 4 years with no discernible solution. I'm going to tell you what I think is the most likely scenario, but it's also the most tragic one, which is that in a few years, AI tools find themselves unable to get enough content to train on, whether that's video or text or audio, long form, short form, and they decide to build their own publishing departments. And in years to come, a decade, 2 decades from now, it would not surprise me if OpenAI or Anthropic looked a lot like TikTok, where they have a creator fund and they pay creators a certain amount based on the amount of traffic, page views, and value to the training set that these creators provide. And so they're contract employing these creators, and we get an AI-shaped internet, right? An internet that is built not only for, but by AI tools. That seems quite probable.
4: I think that that is something that if I worked at an AI company, I would really be thinking about, because if the traffic drops so significantly that we see even more jobs in journalism be lost, we see even more, especially local outlets, but a lot of news outlets shutter themselves because they can't stay afloat, that diminishes the amount of content that these LLMs can train on too, right? So this is something that I think we should all be concerned about, not just journalists, but also those who work at AI companies. Anyone who cares about the future of democracy should be thinking about this right now.
6: Tell me how broadly, apart from people, beyond people, how do you think generative AI is going to change the nature of the internet, the content on the internet?
5: Right. So we can end up being fairly myopic around here and looking at our own use case. I am, and I have to be, I'm like a crazy optimistic person. And I'm very optimistic about AI for us, right? The risk for AI for us is already out. It's already killed our biggest piece of traffic from 5 years ago, but we've built something even better over here that we use AI to do more of. Like, we are today, we make about 50% more content than we made when this whole process started, for roughly the same cost, and humans make every single thing you read and see. Because we've been able to use AI in the background to streamline so many processes. If you look at it as an opportunity, it's incredible for us. And we have no choice but to look at it that way. If we look at it any other way, it's too scary. And it's sort of like riding a bike. Don't look down, look towards the horizon, like, and you'll be fine.
0: Since we talked with Neil Vogel, People Inc.'s parent company made an offer to buy the part of MGM it doesn't already own. In making the bid, Chairman Barry Diller emphasized the value of what he called real-world assets that AI cannot easily replicate, pursuing a part of the media world very different from the online content brands that Vogel continues to build. Up next, we've come a long way from Cape Canaveral. Today, there's a booming business in space launches, which means a long waiting list for satellites trying to get into orbit. And the latest opportunity may lie 1,000 miles south of Florida in the Dominican Republic.
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This is a story about making money 22,000 miles up, meeting a commercial need for tens of thousands of satellites to be launched by 2030. There is a race on to get all those satellites into orbit, but also a race with China, which has already built a range of satellite ground stations in Latin America, something that's gotten the attention of the U.S. government.

0: It's about 45 minutes on a helicopter flight. It's probably about 4 or 5 hours driving.
1: In the western part of the Dominican Republic, on the border with Haiti, lies Pedernales, a quiet coastal province that will soon be home to the country's first spaceport and what is slated to be the first U.S.-owned commercial spaceport in Latin America.
0: If they were to identify this region as ideal for commercial space, it'd be essentially the Straits of Hormuz for space.
1: When we talk about the Strait of Hormuz, we think of all that oil and fertilizer and aluminum trying to get through a narrow sea channel. When it comes to space, it's satellites, and the choke point isn't a sea passage, but launch pads that we simply don't have enough of.
2: How many pads are you going to have here?
3: Four.
2: Four pads here?
3: Yeah.
1: Burton Catledge is a former Air Force colonel who founded aerospace company Launch on Demand in 2018.
3: The amount of support that they came back with was amazing.
1: He's now developing a $600 million commercial spaceport in this remote part of the Dominican Republic.
3: The ecosystem at Cape Canaveral more or less has grown out of ad hoc. Okay, it was not necessarily built with the idea for the commercial space industry. The entire market has changed. You know, the space industry is something on the order of, last time I checked, it was like $650 billion. It's supposed to be over $1 trillion by 2030, maybe $1.5 trillion. And some people are even saying that's pretty low.
1: To relieve the bottleneck in launching the growing number of satellites we need, the U.S. has to have more spaceports, creating a business opportunity for companies like Launch on Demand. Right now, there are over a dozen U.S. spaceports across the country, and just one internationally, Rocket Lab's launch site in New Zealand.
4: I think the United States, from the space economy perspective, is in a position of extreme opportunity, and they are in a growth phase.
1: Ryan Brueckart is a senior partner at McKinsey, who focuses on global aerospace, defense, and space companies.
4: I think the infrastructure in the U.S. is becoming a bit stretched, right? If you look at our launch sites, we're launching, you know, every day or a couple times a day from some of these launch sites. There's a huge backlog of, you know, U.S. companies looking to launch things into space and to be able to accomplish their mission and get the return that their investors are looking for.
3: Right now, I've heard that it's about 3-year waiting list to get a satellite on orbit.
2: What accounts for that demand ramping up so dramatically? And do you expect it's going to continue to increase that much?
3: Well, in order to have global coverage of the entire Earth, you have to have a lot of satellites. Right now, there's about 14,000 satellites in orbit. The FCC tracks all the number of satellites that are going to be submitted, and they're looking at over 100,000 satellites by 2030. So if we got 14,000 satellites and it's 2026 already, and we have to launch 100,000 satellites by 2030, that's a lot of launches that have to happen between now and then.
1: That may explain the need for more launch sites, but where?
3: The goal for a rocket is to get to space in the most efficient and effective way possible. And engineers spend hundreds of millions of dollars trying to finesse what does that efficiency look like. But eventually it comes down to two things. How much fuel can I put on the rocket, and how much mass can I put on top of the lift? So they're always playing with that equation. Well, the geography has an important part in here, this. Because in order to achieve escape velocity, a rocket has to achieve 17,500 miles per hour. And the Earth, closer to the equator, spins faster than it does at the poles. What that translates into is you could put more satellites up with less of a smaller rocket. And so the goal of most spaceports is to try and get to the as close to the equator as possible.
2: But why does it take me to Dominican Republic?
3: So what we ended up doing about 3 years ago was doing a technical feasibility study. We looked at everything we could possibly look at. But as we did our analysis, it started shifting to Pedernales, which has a relatively low population. And because it's on the coastline and because people don't live in the water, we have almost a straight shot to orbit without hazarding the public.
2: So if something goes wrong, it goes in the ocean.
3: That's right. So that's why a lot of our spaceports are built next to the coast. It's not necessarily because of the water. It's because of the low population. It's not really about whether the rocket explodes or whether the rocket gets to orbit. It's all about public safety.
1: Safety is no small concern in the new space race. As we saw just last month when Jeff Bezos' Blue Origin rocket test blew up in spectacular fashion.
5: And liftoff.
1: Along with the expected $1 trillion IPO of Elon Musk's SpaceX, it's a reminder of just how public the failures and successes can be in this business and how big the players are.
3: The pad will be 2 miles to the coast.
1: That's one reason that Burton would rather work with them than against them.
2: You are, though, competitive with SpaceX, right?
3: Most of the feedback that we have gotten from all the commercial operators is they would like the ground infrastructure to be more responsive, to be more not like we launch on this day, we launch on readiness. And right now, the infrastructure and the processes are not designed that way. So right now, statutorily, the Office of Commercial Space has 6 months to review it and give you a decision. We're going to give you a license in 45 days. That's very attractive. We don't look at ourselves as competitors to the rocket customers. We look at us as enablers.
2: What's the attraction for investors, and what's been your experience so far on people stepping up?
3: There is a large appetite right now for space. This is kind of like the early, you know, early internet age, if you will. The problem is there's not very many investment opportunities or good investment opportunities to get into space. The first phase of the spaceport is going to be about $600 million of investment. The response that we've gotten has been really quite significant.
1: As Launch On Demand prepares to break ground later this year, a larger race is already underway in Latin America. Space infrastructure has become a new front in the U.S.-China rivalry.
5: China is aggressively making investments in our hemisphere, particularly in Latin and South America. Also, partnerships that they have made with Caribbean nations to have aerospace applications, satellite demonstrations, civilian applications, also with military application components to it.
1: A recent report from the Select Committee on the Chinese Communist Party warned about China's growing space footprint in the region, including more than 10 satellite tracking stations. Congresswoman Haley Stevens of Michigan is a member of the committee.
5: This is a call to double down on the way our system works. And so we don't want to be ceding ground to China. We don't want to see them continuing to eat our lunch with our neighbors. And we can win this race.
6: I guess you could look at it as a marathon or maybe an ultra marathon, but I don't see an end here. There is not a clear finish line.
1: Carrie Bingen is a director of CSIS's Aerospace Security Project.
6: Well, I thought what was really interesting in the decades that we were competing against the Soviet Union, so much of what was happening in space, it was fueled by government. I think what you're seeing now, which really sets this current era apart, is so much of what's happening in space is commercial. Over 80% of the satellites on orbit today are commercial systems. A lot from the United States, SpaceX, Starlink, but many other countries are now players in space. The technology is much more distributed across the globe. Launch costs are a lot cheaper, so any country or even entity can put something in orbit. And much of that is now fueled by private capital, not just taxpayer dollars. China has ambitions to be the world's space power. Their presence and their capabilities in Latin America are part of that strategy. They want access, they want influence. They want to be able to band together with these countries in bodies like the United Nations to start shaping where the standards are.
3: We started this program well before people realized that China was, you know, very interested in taking over real estate in Latin America. As we have gotten the Trump administration and President Abinader's administration together, they are aligned on what has been called, you know, the pivot to the Western Hemisphere. So I would call the spaceport more of an artifact of the decision to pivot to the Western Hemisphere rather than, you know, anything else. And we emphasize this is run by a U.S. company that is designed to be commercial, that is complementary, not competitive, with the spaceports in the United States. And we work very, very hard to make sure that they understand we're a friend, not a foe. And so much so that when we have talked to the President Abinader, we said we want to adopt the U.S. safety standards for launch and reentry. And he agreed. And so if you're a customer that launches from the United States, the standard will be the same if you launch from the Dominican Republic.
6: We have holes. We never thought that missiles would be launched across the Southern Hemisphere, so we did not put a lot of radars down in South America or in Africa, for example. But we're realizing we need to have coverage of everything that's happening in orbit. We're seeing China, we're seeing Russia maneuver satellites much more frequently. Are they benign or do they have a hidden weapon? We don't know, but we know that they're testing these kind of capabilities. And so you need to be able to monitor that.
2: Are there restrictions on who can use your spaceport?
3: We want to stay in line with U.S. foreign policy. And what do I mean by that? So even though I'm a U.S. company operating in Dominican Republic, I need to make sure that my host country, the U.S. in this case, is aligned with what I'm doing. So if I sort of, you know, went kind of off the beaten path, I would essentially be cutting myself off from the largest commercial market in the world, which doesn't make much sense.
2: Launch on Demand's being aligned with the U.S. government on the geopolitics of space infrastructure in Latin America is important to Catledge. But make no mistake, at its heart, this U.S. spaceport company is a business, one that Catledge believes will be a good one.
3: So we estimate that by about the 10-year point after we hit full operations, we'll be generating about $8 billion. And so this will be the first private revenue-generating spaceport in the world. And the reason why is because we're leveraging all the technology that's been invented. We're bringing that here.
2: Coming up, from the Dominican Republic to Bolivia, for a look at another Latin American country chasing U.S. investment, with a president trying to shake things up.
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2: This is a story of rebranding a country. Rodrigo Paz was elected president of Bolivia in November, marking a major shift for the country following 2 decades of socialist rule. Paz has a mandate of economic reform, closer relations with the United States, and increased foreign investment. But as our colleague David Gura found out, ideas and execution are sometimes very different things.
11: The Salar de Uyuni in Bolivia is the country's crown jewel. It's a sprawling salt flat on the Andean Altiplano. So large, it's visible from space.
12: We are at 3,650 meters above sea level, my friend.
13: Very high.
12: Very high.
11: Bolivia's economy benefits from the tourists who flock to the Salar from all over the world. But what the country's leadership is banking on is what's underneath this snow-like layer of salt.
12: So the lithium mining just down on the South Pole. The idea of the government was like do some manufacturing, batteries or electric cars, things like that. But, you know, it takes a long time, of course. And also we need some technology from outside, you know.
11: We're standing on top of one of the largest lithium resources in the world. And President Rodrigo Paz says if the country can develop these reserves, it will transform Bolivia's struggling economy, improving the lives of some 12 million Bolivians.
13: Peru, Bolivia, y Chile son la mayor concentración de minerales en el mundo. Peru mueve 50 mil millones de dólares al año. Chile mueve 65 mil millones de dólares al año. Bolivia es la que mayor concentración de minerales tiene y solo movemos al año 6 mil millones. La pregunta es, ¿por qué queremos ser pobres?
11: After he was elected last October, President Paz signaled Bolivia is open for business. But as we discovered, there is a disconnect between his rhetoric and the realities on the ground. We arrived in La Paz to sit down with the president as violent protests erupted across the country, shut down parts of the city. We got the go-ahead to climb through barricades, part of a police perimeter that protected Bolivia's parliament building and presidential palace. We were told to wait in a cafe on a mostly empty plaza. And as the hours ticked by, we could hear protesters just a few blocks away throwing dynamite. Tear gas hung in the air. President Paz, we learned, was locked in tense negotiations. Just before midnight, we got word from one of his advisors the president would have to postpone our interview. 1 week later, we finally got our chance to talk with him.
14: It's been a busy week.
15: 3 weeks.
14: 3 weeks. Many of these protesters are calling on you to resign, to step down, and I'm wondering if there's a point at which that will become something that you would consider.
13: De aquí a 5 años, cuando finalicemos la gestión, Bolivia será un país avanzado sobre las bases de una modernidad necesaria en nuevas instituciones, una lucha frontal contra la corrupción, un 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
11: At a precarious moment for his presidency, Rodrigo Paz has gotten public support from the Trump administration. Secretary of State Marco Rubio said the United States stands squarely in support of Bolivia's government. Trump and his team have embraced Paz's new vision for Bolivia as they've welcomed wins by other center-right politicians in Latin America.
13: Me reuní con el presidente Trump. Hay una relación sobre la visión geopolítica y geoeconómica en el ámbito continental. La visión de Bolivia es muy clara, es pragmática. Todo aquello que sea funcional para el desarrollo de nuestra economía, de la economía de la gente, estaremos sentados para poder colaborar y ser parte de una visión global.
16: I think that investors in general should have the patience to follow the situation and see, you know, how well he pulls it off.
11: Hans Humes has spent his career investing in frontier markets. He's the chairman and CEO of Greylock Capital.
16: And the markets generally give a pretty positive tailwind when a right-of-center government comes in. So getting the enthusiasm, putting it out there, saying we're open for investment, great. And then tapping the markets when they did, raising $1 billion, I think, you know, it was a good signal. Everybody knows the Bolivia story. It's an incredibly, you know, commodity-wise, it's kind of hard not to see it as a really easy place to make money. It's just the sort of the ethnic tensions there that have always existed. And the fact that they have a tradition of going out in the streets, there's been a lot of turnover of governments. And as we're seeing now, it's pretty easy to sort of choke the economy.
11: Doing business in Bolivia has not been easy. And there's been talk of harnessing its lithium for decades. Today, a lithium plant owned by the state is running at just 15% of capacity, and contracts that Chinese and Russian companies signed with Paz's predecessor haven't been ratified by Bolivia's Congress. In the near term, Bolivia wants to boost tourism as a source of revenue, but the longer-term vision is to do more with its minerals.
16: Now, the country's never been closed for business, right? There's always been foreign investors coming in, and there's always been the ability to do business. But there was always difficulties with the administration.
11: Jorge Nchauste is a senior partner at the law firm Dentons, based in La Paz, and he spends a lot of his time working with foreign investors on deals involving Bolivia's natural resources.
16: Foreign investors are a little weary and concerned, right, that their rights won't be respected, right, and they won't be able to carry out the project in the terms that they want. One of the main things in some strategic sectors was that you needed to be in an agreement with the government, and to the extent that you weren't able to have a security that the government was going to actually, you know, comply with their side of the agreement, that was a complicated situation. If the government had too much of a say, right, and you were not in a position to, you know, make your rights upheld, then of course that gives everyone pause. The fact that Bolivia left the ICSID convention and was reluctant to enter into international arbitration agreements, that gave a lot of investors pause.
14: What needs to happen over the course of the next year? President Paz has a five-year term, but for Bolivia to get on track in the way that he wants it to, what needs to happen in a year's time?
16: They need to see results of some sort, right? So some of those results have already been seen, right? We need to stabilize the economy.
11: To do that, Bolivia has turned to the International Monetary Fund. It's in negotiations for a $3 billion package that Paz says would go towards social organizations, entrepreneurship, and economic development. But just 6 months into President Paz's term, many Bolivians seem to be running out of patience. Protests have followed his decision to cut fuel subsidies, and with inflation at 14% as recently as April, the pressure has mounted. But the calls for Paz to step down go beyond economics. Some opposition groups have sought to force him from office entirely, and the blockades they've erected are now causing shortages of food, gasoline, and medical supplies.
14: Do you see any missteps, things he could have done differently or should have done differently?
16: Pulling away subsidies, it's the right thing to do. it's a wrong thing to do if you don't manage it well. One of the problems that you see in a lot of these countries, whether it's Ecuador or Bolivia, is, you know, you want to head off people going into the street. So maybe he should have tried to have a bit of a negotiation on the timing of removing subsidies, slow walking it. He probably should have recognized that stylistically he might have wanted to do a Malay, but practically speaking, he didn't have, you know, he didn't have the national support that Malay did.
14: I imagine there are investors outside the country who are watching what's unfolding in Bolivia and wondering how much has changed. If it's still status quo, that there are protests and demonstrations and overarching uncertainty, what would you say to those investors or those prospective investors about what Bolivia is like today and how welcoming Bolivia is of outside investment?
13: Nos prometieron 20 años de posible de ser una posible Suiza. 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
11: President Paz is pushing for changes to Bolivia's legal framework to make the country more business-friendly. He's still making his pitch to the Bolivian people and also to outside investors. The country just held its first dollar-denominated bond sale in almost 5 years.
14: What would it take for you personally to invest in Bolivia at this point in time?
16: We own some of the bonds. I mean, we're already in there. We're bond guys. I'm not going to buy a lithium mine. I have friends who might be, I just wouldn't know what to do with it. But, I think the risk-reward now, it's tricky. I'm not going to put 50% of the portfolio in it. But I think it's a good risk return. We've had a lot of bad headlines. I'm willing to keep the focus there because the macro story is a good one.
15: That does it for us here at Wall Street Week. I'm David Westin. See you next week for more stories of capitalism.
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0: Ebola has, let's call it, a family, and there are five different strains. It's a very dangerous virus, but it's not a very contagious virus. It's not COVID that you can get by sitting on the bus with someone who has it. That's why I'm not concerned that this would become a pandemic.
1: Peter Piot, who helped identify Ebola 50 years ago and has studied viruses ever since. Do you think that when you got COVID yourself and got it badly, did it change something in your own perception?
0: Yes, actually, I was scared to die. It's a lesson in humility, and we are human beings at the end of the day.
1: From Bloomberg Weekend, this is the Michel Hussein Show. Imagine this scene, if you will, from 1976. A group of scientists go to Central Africa to investigate a mysterious new virus spreading in the country that was then known as Zaire. One of them, Peter Piot, has already investigated a blood sample back at his lab in Belgium, and he's seen something strange and unknown. Then, at the heart of the outbreak, they work out in days how it's being transmitted from person to person. And soon it has a name, Ebola, from the nearby Ebola River. Today, the country they visited is called the Democratic Republic of Congo, and it's where there is a new outbreak of Ebola. Everyone hopes that it's not as bad as the one in 2014, which killed more than 11,000 people in six countries, including the United States. But Ebola is a frightening word, not least because through COVID, we all now know what a pandemic is like. So for this episode, I wanted really to understand this virus, demystify it, if you like, work out what you really need to know, how you get Ebola, how long this outbreak might last, what vaccines there are. But talking to Peter Piot is also a journey into science and discovery in the widest sense, because after Ebola, he went on to become a leading figure on HIV. And now, as he reveals, he worries too about what he calls an epidemic of misinformation. So I hope you get as much out of this conversation as I did. It begins with Peter joining me from his home in Belgium. May I begin by asking you to use your 50-year knowledge of this virus that we now know as Ebola and take us back to the moment that you encountered it for the first time, when you saw an image of it in your lab in Antwerp. What went through your mind?
0: Well, first of all, I was still in training and in virology. I was 27 years old, just 2 years after graduating from medical school, where my professors had told me no future in infectious diseases. So a boy like you should not go into infectious diseases, but I was passionate about it. And the real defining moment was when we saw a virus under the electron microscope. In these days, virology and isolating viruses was a bit like cooking, which I like a lot. You put it on cells, you inject it in mice and so on, and then you wait and then you see something. Today it's all genetic, identification and so on, and goes very fast. But the defining moment was really to see it under the electron microscope. And I said I was part of a team, huh? It's not just me. And what we saw was like a bit more like spaghetti or worms or so. Viruses are usually spheres, round or square. And here we had like, I call it spaghetti. We needed to think, what is this? And we needed to look into an atlas. This was before, we could go on the internet and see it all. And there was only one other virus that had the same morphology, the same shape, and that is Marburg virus, which had caused a deadly epidemic in the city of Marburg among people who are, producing polio vaccine. And then we got a bit worried because that's high mortality, and we couldn't take it further. We got news from the WHO that we should forward it to the only laboratory in the world, a civil laboratory that was allowed to work with very deadly viruses. And that was at the Centers for Disease Control in Atlanta, Georgia, in the U.S. The three other so-called P4 laboratories were all military laboratories preparing for biological warfare in the Soviet Union, in the U.K., and in the U.S. It also tells you a bit of a story of the time, you know. But that was very exciting, and I was, you know, 27. I said, oh, my goodness, you know, a new virus. But my immediate thought was actually, what does it do to people? You know, how is it transmitted?
1: So that's the moment that's the start of this 50-year journey. But I want to ask one more thing before we come to the present outbreak. And that is, why had your professor said to you that there was no future in infectious diseases? What was the thinking at that time in the 70s?
0: Yeah, this was when I graduated in 1974. And it was the prevailing, wisdom. Don't we have antibiotics? Don't we have vaccines? Don't we have hygiene, clean water and all that? So it's all under control. And today we know, of course, that that's not the case. 2 years later, new virus. There was a lot of optimism about that infectious diseases were on, you know, were gone. But not only was there Ebola, which was actually, frankly, a small outbreak, but then came HIV, which has killed more people than even COVID, you know, in the meantime.
1: Which I think is your second life-changing moment. But I want to take you right to the present day, because there's so much about this outbreak that we are learning, and there's a lot of distrust, there's a lot of misunderstanding. So help us to understand it. First of all, this particular strain, where do you think it emerged from?
0: Well, what we know is that most of these, if not all, these so-called emerging infections, they're what we call zoonosis. In other words, they come from other animals, and they live happily with animals. In this case, we assume it's a bat, some kind of bat.

0: And that's what's happening now.
1: And this particular strain is the Bundibugyo strain. And as it happens, there is a large colony of fruit bats right outside the town that's considered the epicenter. The key thing about this strain is that it's different from the one in 2014 that caused thousands of deaths and for which there are vaccines and there are treatments approved.
0: Yeah, so Ebola has, like, it's nearly, let's call it a family, and there are five different strains. And the most common one is so-called Zaire, after the country where it first happened, and Sudan. And this Bundibugyo has only caused two fairly small outbreaks. It's actually a town in Uganda on the border with the Democratic Republic of Congo. And so it is... Yeah, a bit of a curiosum, and we didn't expect that this would give rise to what we see now. What's very, very important is that the vaccines that we have against Ebola, they're only active against Zaire, because that's the most prevailing one. There's some therapies that were developed, but there was really not a strong reason to develop a vaccine specifically for this Bundibugyo that then suddenly appeared. And that's also one of the reasons that it took quite a long time to identify and to diagnose that this was Ebola, because the diagnostic tests also don't work against this, this new strain.
1: So what do you think of travel restrictions, which are starting to come in, notably by the United States?
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0: contagious is it? Because this is one of the key things that really alarms people, especially when they look at the evidence that there is on fatalities and the number of fatalities per cases.
1: It's a very dangerous virus, but it's not a very contagious virus. This is not corona. This is not COVID that you can get by sitting on the bus with someone who has it. You really need close contact, and you need to be exposed to body fluids. That is why it's household contacts, often the women who care for someone, a child or an adult with with Ebola. It's healthcare workers. Let's not forget in 2014, when there was the biggest outbreak that we know in West Africa, it killed 1,500 healthcare workers, doctors, nurses, laboratory workers, and so on, because they also have close contact. And then, and that's more cultural, in Central Africa, funerals are also a very dangerous moment because people say goodbye, adieu, to their loved ones by touching them, by hugging them before they're kind of buried. And that also gives rise to explosion. But so it's, you need close contact. That's why I'm not concerned that this would become a pandemic, you know, because that's reserved for for respiratory transmission or for sexual transmission, as we see with HIV.
0: So just so I understand that a bit more, if you got off a plane and you discover that the person you'd been sitting next to on that plane had Ebola,

0: how frightened would you be?
1: I would be worried, of course, but unless you touch the person, the risk is very close to zero. But you don't want to take a risk because the what we call case fatality rate, the chance that you die when you have it, is pretty high. I mean, in 1976, it was 90%, 9 out of 10. In the previous outbreaks with Boogie Bugio was about 30%. I mean, we say it's low, but frankly, 1 out of 3 died. So I think you, as you say, you can't get it on the tube or in the bus in general.
0: So what do you think of travel restrictions, which are starting to come in, notably by the United States?
1: Well, not only in the United States. Let's put it this way. It depends how you're applying it. I mean, I think that what makes sense is to test people for fever, you know. And if you're in a neighboring country, like if you're in Uganda, then people who come from the area with plenty of cases, yeah, you would screen everybody for fever. Because another thing with Ebola is that it's really people are contagious when they are symptomatic, with some exceptions later on. So I would say you have to be careful. I would indeed do screening for fever and all that from everybody who's coming. But a complete restriction, I think, is really overkill. And actually, the World Health Organization recommends against it.
0: But I think you do worry about the spread within big cities because human yes. beings living close together, there's just much more potential for contamination.
1: Yeah, exactly. I mean, let's not forget the area where this is happening is very densely populated, even by African standards. And then, you know, people are very poor, so they live with many in the same room. But the worst case scenario for me is that it's in an area with extremely high insecurity, with armed struggle, with a lot of violence, which means that people will, yeah, get close to each other. You know, you can't move as you want. And that means also that controlling it through contact tracing and all that is difficult. Because what do you do in terms of Ebola? One, you try to identify, to isolate as soon as possible someone who's infected. So from the moment that they're having fever, headache, and so on, it starts like a bit like a flu, you know, nothing specific. And although it's a hemorrhagic fever at the end, you can start bleeding from your nose and so on. But so identify someone who, you know, has it. And immediately isolate that person. And then also isolate all the contacts of that person in the household, or if they are, you know, traveled or gone to a funeral or whatever, isolate people. Now, that's not very fun. And as we know from COVID also, that's not something people, you know, appreciate. But it is really as primitive as that. And then you try to offer the best possible treatment, supportive treatment to someone with Ebola. And we know that if you can provide a good therapy, mortality will go down. In 2024, in Rwanda, they had an outbreak of Marburg virus, a cousin, let's say, from Ebola. High mortality. They brought it down to about 20%. And we say only, I shouldn't say only, but it's a major decrease because in Rwanda, they could provide intensive care and so on. But that is not available in where we have Ebola now. It's such a poor area with very poor health facilities.
0: Today, how far are we, do you think, from a vaccine for this strain of Ebola?
1: Yeah, the first thing is to see whether the available vaccine actually offers at least some protection.
0: Oh, the one for the other strain, you mean?
1: For the other strain, yes. It's a vaccine made against the so-called Zaire strain, and we know that works. So we're lucky. And that's only, you know, since the West Africa outbreak in 2014 that we know that that works. That's the first thing to do. You find out what you have already in hand. But then there is now a race going on to develop new vaccines against the Bungibugyo strain. But that's going to take time. I mean, let's say 6 months. That's by the end of the year. But and I'm not a pessimist at all, but I'm afraid that this outbreak will go on for quite a while, probably beyond the end of this year. And the reason is we've seen it before in that region, also with a lot of violence, with attacks of care centers. And now the security situation is much worse than during the previous outbreak in 2018.
0: How many countries in the region do you think will be engulfed by this by the end of the year?
1: Well, I think that definitely Uganda has already some cases, but they've been doing a good job in isolation and so on. I'm the most concerned about, of course, DRC, the Congo, Uganda, and South Sudan, which also has a lot of insecurity, very poor health conditions, very poor people. Rwanda, I think they're maybe at risk, and Burundi. I think these are the countries that are the immediate risk for it. And one thing that is, I think we should not underestimate is that there are no really outstanding world-class teams in Africa who can deal with it. And that's something that did not exist before. So the capacity is there, but the means are not there. We need to really support them.
0: You were one of those people at the heart of an outbreak when you went to what was then Zaire in 1976 after seeing the virus in the lab in Antwerp. How much did you think about becoming infected yourself?
1: Well, first, I was 27. I was very excited. I'd never been to Africa. I'd never investigate an outbreak. The first challenge we had is that this is a new virus, completely unknown, and we had no clue how this is transmitted. Is it mosquitoes, which was my biggest worry, because how do you protect yourself? Is it water? Is it food? Is it touching someone? Is it blood? Is it sex? I mean, all the ways that viruses transmitted. But we found out in within 48 hours that it must be close contact. But what do you do then? We were protecting our eyes. I used motorbike goggles because they're very close, a mask for mouth and nose, and then gloves. But nothing like what they use now in terms of, so-called protective equipment. It just wasn't there. But we were careful. But on the other hand, I drew blood. I touched patients. And, we couldn't do much for them. We need also the science of misinformation and develop not only vaccines against viruses, but maybe vaccines against this misinformation.
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0: I have been thinking about the link to COVID and the experience of COVID and how people perceive an outbreak of Ebola like this. Because clearly science has moved on and the progress made during COVID is playing a role right now. AI is playing a role in the discovery of therapeutics. But also people are triggered by COVID. If they think lockdowns were an overreaction or there was misinformation, then they, you know, revert to those perceptions. And that's the lens through which they see something like this.
1: Yeah, it's true that COVID was collectively a quite traumatic experience. I had it myself. I was even in intensive care and so on. So for once, the virus got me also. Fortunately, I'm well. Collectively, I think on the one hand, you can say it's a triumph of science, you know, that we had a vaccine so fast and that saved millions and millions of lives. On the other hand, there's a group of people that believe that all this was a conspiracy, that it didn't happen. And this is, I would say, a relatively new phenomenon because it can be, it's accelerated by social media. AI will make it even more effective. And for me, the big lesson is that we need to listen really to people. We need to communicate. It's not, as many scientists think, a matter of give more information. It's often about something else, because I don't trust the state. And that's where we need also the science of misinformation and develop not only vaccines against viruses, but maybe vaccines against this misinformation, if I may use that term. Plus, we should not be naive also. Some of these misinformation, you know, campaigns and so on, they can be, you know, organized by foreign powers and all that. So it is a world that we're in that where we need to take these things very seriously because they are there to undermine our societal resilience and cohesion. And without that, you can't deal with epidemics.
0: You had long COVID, I think. It lasted quite a few months.
1: There
0: are doctors today who don't really believe that such a thing exists.
1: Well, they can call me, but no, the long COVID really exists. I mean, I could not cross the street. I was living then in London and we were living in one of these houses. The bedroom was on the third floor, so I slept downstairs. I could not make it. It's very well documented now. I'm lucky that I can run 10 kilometers, no problem. But some people for years, they're suffering. And fortunately, there's quite some research going on now, but we still haven't found exactly how to treat it. It may be a mixture of other things. But I'm optimistic that thanks to the investments in dealing with long COVID, we will also hopefully find treatments and a way to manage people who have this kind of chronic fatigue syndrome due to other viruses.
0: Do you think that when you got COVID yourself and got it badly, did it change something in your own perception of or relationship with viruses after so many years of having been in contact with pathogens?
1: Yes, actually. I was at some point scared to die. That's one thing. But it made me realize that, we're all vulnerable. It can happen to anybody. And it made me also more, interested not only in the virus, but also in the people. And certainly, I'm privileged because we were living in London and the healthcare is there and so on. But going back to where we have Ebola, there is no safety net. It's a lesson in humility. And we are human beings. At the end of the day.
0: Professor Peter Piot, thank you very much.
1: Thank you, Michelle. It was good to talk.

0: This is my kitchen table and also my filing system. Over much of the past three decades, I've been an investor. The highest calling of mankind, I've often thought, was private equity. And then I started interviewing.
1: Well, I watch your interview because I know how to do some interviews.
0: I've learned in doing my interviews how leaders make it to the top.
2: I asked him how much he wanted. He said $250. I said, fine. I didn't negotiate with him. I did no due diligence.
0: I have something I'd like to sell and how they stay there.
3: You don't feel inadequate now because being only the second wealthiest man in the world. Is that right?
0: At the Bloomberg House in Davos, I recently had a chance to sit down with Al Gore, former Vice President of the United States. Had a chance to ask him what it was like to come so close to being president, but not actually becoming president. I also asked him why he's spending so much time on clean energy and cleaning up the environment. So today, you're spending a fair amount of your time on your investment operation. You make a lot of speeches. You're also involved on the board of the World Economic Forum, where we are today in Davos. What propelled you to go on the board of the World Economic Forum?
4: Klaus Schwab, the former chairman and the founder of the WEF, the World Economic Forum, called me and asked me to join. After I wrote a book called The Future: Six Drivers of Global Change. It turned out that Klaus Schwab was the target demographic for that, right, for that book. And he liked it a lot and called me and asked me to join the board.
0: You are an advocate for climate change and that people should pay more attention to it. What do you think people can realistically do to do more about climate change than we're doing? And if you might talk about the Paris Accords, because under the Paris Accords, as I understand it, when it was set up, that the goal was to get the temperature, the Celsius temperature, not to go up by the year 2100 by more than, let's say, 1.4 degrees. And now we're on track to go to 2 or 2.5 degrees Celsius. So in other words, by 2100, if we did nothing, the theory was you'd go to 4 degrees Celsius higher, and that would be catastrophic. How close are we going to get to the original goal of, let's say, 1.2, 1.3, 1.4?
4: We can overshoot and then come back down. If we stop adding more heat-trapping pollution to the atmosphere and stabilize at what they call net zero, the temperature will stop going up immediately. It's a thermostatic system. And the thermostat is not a round knob on the wall. It's the set of policies that currently include massive subsidies for fossil fuels. If we didn't subsidize fossil fuels and force the taxpayers to subsidize them, they would be gone pretty quickly.
0: If fossil fuels had not been discovered on the face of the earth, there had been no oil and gas, do you think civilization would be further ahead of where it is, or we'd be behind because fossil fuels have enabled us to do many things we otherwise couldn't do?
4: Yeah, no question about it. And we owe the men and women in the fossil fuel industry for helping create this civilization that we enjoy today. And they did not know until 50 years ago, at least, that the byproduct, this heat-trapping pollution, was going to cause such problems. And, you know, just to pause on this for a moment, David, yesterday, 300,000 people were forced from their homes in Mozambique. 50,000 people 2 days ago were forced from their homes by these massive downpours in South Africa. 3 days ago in Chile, massive fires connected to the climate crisis. Last year in the U.S., we had 12 once-in-a-thousand-year downpours in the space of 3 days. We had the Los Angeles fires. In my home state of Tennessee, and even more so in neighboring North Carolina, the downpour associated with that massive Hurricane Helene, we got more rain in 4 days than falls over the largest waterfall in the world in 2.5 years. And it's getting steadily worse. Beyond that, there are very tiny areas in the world today that are physiologically unlivable. In the Sahara Desert, a few places around the Persian Gulf, the combination of heat and humidity makes it impossible for people to live for more than 4 or 5 hours outdoors. Those areas are now beginning to expand dramatically. And the World Health Organization's Climate Committee says that by 2050, we could have 1 to 2 billion climate migrants crossing international borders. A few million coming from the Eastern Mediterranean with the climate drought there led to Viktor Orban and Brexit and the authoritarian friendly governments that have emerged. it's hard to imagine what a billion climate migrants would do to our capacity for self-governance. And we're in danger of crossing some so-called negative tipping points, like the shutting down of the Gulf Stream. Sounds like a science fiction movie, and it was, but it's now a very real threat, and there are others. We are now trapping as much heat with this pollution every day as would be released by 750,000 Hiroshima-class atomic bombs exploding every 24 hours.
0: You've been Vice President of the United States. You've won the Nobel Peace Prize without lobbying for it.
4: Who would do that?
0: You won the Academy Award for your picture on the environment. You've been a senator, vice president, member of Congress. Why are you so driven at this point to worry about climate change? You've done so many things in your life. I mean, climate change is an important thing, but let some other people do it. Why are you so driven on this subject?
4: First of all, minor detail, I always give Davis Guggenheim credit for the Academy Award. He was the director. I have visiting rights to the Academy Award. But why am I so driven? Well, when I was when I was a college student, first of all, I had no idea that climate was going to be would take over my life to the extent that it has. But I had in my last year in college a course under a man now recognized as one of the greatest climate scientists of all time, Roger Revelle. And he opened my eyes to the issue and educated me. And it was like a window opening onto the future. And everything that he said at the time has come true, unfortunately. He designed the first experiment to measure CO2 in the Earth's atmosphere. And David Keeling, a scientist who created what's called the Keeling Curve, that's the bedrock of modern climate science. Anyway, I was first introduced to the issue back when I was very young, 20 years old. And later, when I got to the Congress, I kept in touch with Professor Revelle and stayed close to him. When I was elected to Congress, I started asking, what are we doing about what we call global warming then? And the answer was crickets, or, you know, nobody had really heard of it to any extent. I finally got permission to hold the first congressional hearing in the House on climate, and I invited my professor to be the lead-off witness, and I naively thought that his statement would create the same epiphany for my colleagues on the dais that a full college course had created for me, and that did not happen at all. And in the aftermath of that hearing, I first asked myself the question, how can I recreate the aha moment that I had and explain this in a way that takes this great scientist's message to others? Because it's so critical, David. And it's the kind of challenge where once you pick it up, you really can't put it down because it's such a threat. It has to be dealt with.
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0: So when you were a young man, you decided to go to Harvard College, and your father was a United States Senator from Tennessee. You went to Harvard, and your roommate was?
1: Tommy Lee Jones.
0: And he was more famous at the time, I guess.
1: Well, he was a great football player at the time and a great student actor, and we remain great friends to this day.
0: So if you graduated, most people in your generation, which was my generation, figured out, how can I not go into the Vietnam War and how can I not go into the military? Obviously, some people did, and they deserve credit for it. But you enlisted. You volunteered. You didn't wait to be drafted. Why did you enlist? And didn't that cause a lot of concern on your family's part?
1: Certainly on my mother's part, yes. I was raised in two places. My father was in the Congress, House, and Senate, so I spent a lot of time in D.C. as a child. But every summer and Christmas, and my spiritual home was in Carthage, Tennessee. And that's where my draft board was. And I couldn't imagine walking down the street and seeing a family whose son had died in Vietnam, and them knowing that I had used some connections to get out of it. There was another factor I have to add that helped to clarify the issue for me, and that is my father was a leading opponent of the Vietnam War, and I was immensely proud of him. And his reelection was coming up, and getting out of Vietnam did not seem like the most honorable thing for me to do, and it didn't seem like the most beneficial thing for my dad either. So I decided that the right thing to do was to go ahead and volunteer. I went in as a private and went to Vietnam.
0: After you got out of military service, you went to divinity school. Were you thinking of being a preacher or something?
1: I was not. I was raised in a church-going family, but at the age of 21, I felt very strongly the moral dilemma of being opposed to the Vietnam War, marching in opposition to the Vietnam War, and then how could you go and be a part of it? I had my reasons, and I thought they were sound and valid, but I worried about it. You know, when you're that young, you can build these things up in your mind. And I thought that coming back to the U.S. after the war, it would be healthy and good for me to have a structured environment where I could explore the ethical questions that I had focused on.
0: So you didn't complete divinity school. You went to journalism school for a while.
1: No.
0: I thought you went to journalism school.
1: No, I went to, when I came back from Vietnam, I got a job, $95 a week, working as a cub reporter for the Nashville Tennessean. You may have known John Sigenthaler,
0: yes,
1: the great editor who was my mentor. And then I went to divinity school at the same time. And as a journalist, I benefited a great deal from Sigenthaler's tutoring. I became an investigative journalist and got into corruption and local and state government.
0: There was corruption in local and state government.
1: It's hard to believe, I know, but even back then it occasionally appeared. Two councilmen I got indicted. One of them was convicted. The lawsuits, I was a witness in a couple of trials, and I saw, boy, this law thing, I need to know more about this. My parents were both lawyers, so there was that. But I decided to go to law school, continued to work at the newspaper. And I thought that I would maybe be Fred Graham. Do you remember Fred Graham?
0: Fred Graham,
1: he was the
0: CBS
1: Supreme Court reporter, first for the New York Times, then CBS. He was a kind of a role model for me in those days.
0: But you didn't complete law school.
1: No, because at the end of my second year, the congressional seat in my home district came open. There was a surprise retirement, and I packed up and just started running for Congress on the spur of the moment. I surprised myself in some ways.
0: As somebody who did finish law school, I can tell you, you didn't miss anything.
1: I always felt guilty about not finishing it.
0: Don't feel guilty about that. So you were a successful member of Congress. You then ran for the Senate.
1: Mm.
0: You got elected to the Senate. And then in 1988, you ran for president, and you didn't win.
1: I was 38 years old, and in some dictionaries, I'm told, if you look up the word chutzpah, you'll see a picture of my announcement speech.
0: So 38 years old, you didn't get elected.
1: Come in third place on the Democratic side.
0: Not bad, but so you considered running again. Dukakis was the nominee. He lost fairly decisively to George Herbert Walker Bush. In 92, you thought about running again, and you decided not to. Why did you not run again? You you were older and you had more experience. Why did you not run in 92?
1: In April of 1989, one of my children had a very, very serious accident.
0: Your son?
1: My son almost lost his life, and the recovery was quite lengthy, and the stress and strain on the family, of course,
0: was... He'd been in a car. Had hit him.
1: He was hit by a car. I went to your beloved Orioles in Baltimore, and after the game... I hate to tell you, I was rooting for the Red Sox in that game, but afterwards he was hit by a car. It was a devastating experience in so many ways. I was worried when I got to him that he had died. Everything turned out great. He's fantastic. When the 92 campaign approached, I was still, as a dad, in the midst of taking care of my family.
0: All right. So then Bill Clinton gets the nomination for president, and then he's a Southerner, obviously. And did you ever think he would pick another Southerner to be his vice presidential candidate? And did you think twice about ever becoming vice president when he asked you?
1: I never expected that he would pick me, no, because the tradition up until that time had been in both parties to balance the ticket geographically, ideologically, right, and so forth. And Bill and I were from neighboring states in the Upper South, on the same part of the ideological spectrum. We had advocated for a centrism approach at the Democratic Party. I never thought he would do it. But... I was at the Earth Summit in Rio de Janeiro, chairing the Senate delegation on climate, when I got the call. And I still didn't think it was very serious, but we had a terrific set of conversations. And then did I think twice about accepting that invitation? I did, actually. But my conversations with Bill went so well that I'm glad that I did it.
0: All right. She served as vice president for 8 years. Then you decided to run for president, but you got immersed in the private sector, and you went on the board of Apple.
1: Mm.
0: What was your qualification to be on the board of Apple?
1: Well, good question, but I had become friends with Steve Jobs when he was at his first tour at Apple, and I was a young congressman who, one of the sponsors of legislation to ease his donation of computers to schools, and we became friends. And I had worked on networking issues and technology issues. When I became vice president, I got a commitment from President Clinton that I would handle technology and the environment. And he kept his word on that. And I was deeply involved with the computer industry.
0: So you also started an investment company.
1: Yeah.
0: And nothing could be more important than being an investor, right?
1: I learned from you.
0: Right. So you started an investment company, but it had the concept that you would invest only companies that did things that were good for society.
1: Right.
0: It's a very novel concept, and it actually worked out so far. Is that
1: right?
0: Yeah,
1: very much so. And I learned my secret to success in business is to get great partners. And David Blood, my co-founder, the old joke is, I've worn it out, really, I wanted to name the firm Blood and Gore, but the other partners wouldn't agree to it. But when I first left the White House in January of 2001, involuntarily, I got an offer from another investment firm. And it's common, you went through this transition from the White House to the private sector yourself, and the salaries in the private sector are a little bigger than you get in public service. But I didn't really enjoy it. They were great people, but it was just about making money. And I hope that doesn't sound weird, but it didn't get my passions flowing. And I learned the business and decided I'd like to find a way to set it up in alignment with the principles I felt are so important. We don't invest in fossil fuels. I urge you not to do it, too, by the way. But everybody else does.
0: I'll think about it.
1: Well, you'll think about it. I hope you will, because I hope we can come back to climate. It's way more serious than people realize. But in any case, at the end of that first gig in investing, I had been fortunate enough to go to work for Google right out of the White House, and that was a good move, as it turned out. And I went to try to set up my own investment firm, and that's when I met David Blood. He was retiring from Goldman Sachs, and we set up this firm 21 years ago.
0: And now it's had a higher rate of return than the S&P 500, I gather. over that period?
1: We've had a lot of success. The people who work with us are fantastic. And if you set it up in the way you describe, where we invest everything through a sustainability lens, that attracts the brightest and best people to come knock on your door and want to work with you. I have a terrific group that I work with.
0: When you were called and told you and a few others had won the Nobel Peace Prize, were you thinking it was a mistake or a joke, or because you hadn't been campaigning for it and it wasn't climate change wasn't considered a peace prize kind of thing at the time? So were you surprised, or you kind of knew maybe it might happen?
1: Little of both. I was surprised, but in the days leading up to it, there had been some buzz about that possibility. So when the actual announcement came at 2 o'clock in the morning, I was waiting up to watch the news.
0: But you haven't given your Nobel Peace Prize to anybody else, right? You still haven't.
1: I hadn't even thought of doing that, actually. I've devoted a lot of time to trying to raise awareness of why we have to solve the climate crisis. And we do have to do it. We really don't have any choice about this.
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1: 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Start listening today.
2: Is there anything that humans today can do?
3: Yes.
2: That will change the lives of the humans currently on the Earth. In other words,
3: yeah.
2: Things that you do now might affect my great-grandchildren, maybe it'll help them. But today, why should I do something that I'm not going to see the benefit of?
3: Yeah. Well, first of all, people who switch over are getting the benefit right away. But coming back to the point about the fossil fuel industry and our debt to them, there's an old saying that came from the king of Saudi Arabia years ago. The Stone Age didn't end because of a shortage of stones. It ended because something better came along. Something better has come along now to replace fossil fuels, which are dirty and polluting and threatening humanity's future. The cheapest electricity in the history of the world is solar energy. Second cheapest is wind energy. And now batteries, the only thing that's come down in price faster than solar is utility scale batteries, doubling every single...
2: Why are we ending the wind farms that are now being built off the coast of the United States? We're ending them.
3: Because Trump is insane.
2: On another subject...
3: You don't want to explore that, let me add one point on the solar. If I asked you, it's not a trick question, but if you look at all of the new electricity generation installed worldwide last year, I often ask people what percentage of it was renewable, and people say, you know, they're looking for a high number, say maybe 30%, 35%. Correct answer is 93%. Because it is taking over the electricity generation industry. EVs, from a standing start to two decades ago, one quarter of all the new cars sold last year were EVs, 60% last month.
2: You drive an EV?
3: Pardon? I do, yes.
2: Okay. What do you do? You're a very serious person. You've done all these great things in your life. What do you do to relax? I mean, can't you just say, look, I've been vice president. I've won the Nobel Peace Prize. I've won an Academy Award. I've done all these things. I'm just going to take some time off and relax. Do you ever relax or you just chill out?
3: I'm relaxing right now, Dave.
2: Really? Okay. All right. But you have grandchildren.
3: Yeah, yes, I do enjoy a lot of...
2: What do you like to do when you're relaxed? I see you have cowboy boots on. Are you... you're not from Texas. How come you have cowboy boots?
3: Well, these came from my brother-in-law 40 years ago, and they're so molded to my feet, they're the most comfortable shoes I have. But
2: you don't take them off at night, or just they're just really...
3: Oh, sleep. Yeah, I thought about sleeping in them, but probably don't. You asked about grandchildren.
2: Yes,
3: very
2: grandchildren?
3: Proud to have 10 grandchildren.
2: 10?
3: Yeah.
2: Can you remember all their names?
3: Of course. Of course.
2: And how do you remember their birthdays? You must have a
3: I do pretty good on that.
2: Really?
3: Yeah.
2: Absolutely. Any of them want to run for office?
3: I don't think so. I think some of them would be great candidates if they chose to. I don't think they're really drawn to that.
2: All right. So in this long and very impressive career, what would you say you're most proud of having achieved in your life? What would you say to your 10 grandchildren? This is what your grandfather did that you should be proud of.
3: Well, helping raise my four kids and helping them raise my 10 grandchildren is what I would be most proud of. In terms of my professional activities and political activities, I've devoted a lot of time to trying to raise awareness of why we have to solve the climate crisis. And we do have to do it. We really don't have any choice about this. I look back on the work that I was privileged to be able to do with President Reagan on nuclear arms control when I was in the House and in the first years in the Senate. I look back at the Reinventing Government program and the work on computer networking also.
2: Very impressive career. Thank you very much for being here, and good luck on everything you're doing on climate change.
3: Okay? Thank you, David.
2: Thank you.
3: Thank you.
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13: I was born here, and people tease me that I sometimes still refer to this as my house.
14: Steve Jobs is on the kitchen counter.
13: I know.
14: Steve Jobs is staring at you every time you cook.
13: My mom knew Steve well because she wrote some of the first grants to bring the Mac into schools. And so my mom was one of the first digital programs in a journalism program at school. And so my mom used to like show up at the house, knock, knock, knock, and be like, I need some more Macs.
15: Anne Wojcicki, Bay Area native, cycling enthusiast, co-creator of the Breakthrough Prize in Science, and co-founder of the personal genetics company 23andMe. 23andMe inspired millions of people to spit in tubes in exchange for a glimpse at their genetic code.
16: So you now have the first FDA-approved consumer genetic test.
17: Well, you might call Anne Wojcicki a pioneer.
18: We're going to fundamentally change things.
15: It was a biotech darling, at one point worth nearly $6 billion. Before it all collapsed and Wojcicki was forced to resign in order to win it back from the outside.
13: From that moment, it was like a little bit of like a total reckoning of like, what am I going to do?
15: What she did was buy the company for $305 million in cash, restructure it as a nonprofit, and retake the title of CEO.
16: Should we call it a comeback or not just yet?
13: It's an evolution, probably more than the comeback.
15: I joined her for a fast-paced 2-day romp through the hills around Stanford's campus, where she talked to me about winning her job back, co-parenting with Google co-founder Sergey Brin, losing her sister Susan, former CEO of YouTube, and the day her own board turned against her.
19: Those people were friends of hers. And how could they have done that?
13: The shock will never wear off.
15: All while making me work for it.
16: Is this supposed to make my blood pressure go up or down?
13: Down. It's going to go down. No, wait.
15: And my camera crew, too. Now that she's back at the helm, Wojcicki is looking forward to better days.
13: I definitely have like a master's in hard things right now. So when I write the PhD thesis, I'll share it with you, okay?
16: Okay, so we're biking.
13: We're biking. We're biking.
16: So what's your biking routine?
13: Okay, so my biking routine. I bike every day because it's freedom. So I always bike in the morning. I show up in the office and I'm happy. And I bike home and then I can kind of process everything that happened in the office that day. So nobody ever, like when it's raining out and I can't bike, people know it's a different personality.
1: They don't want to talk to you.
13: I'm just going to be more cranky. As kids, like, we rode all around, and we used to, like, hang out and play in all these flowers. Like, we played in all of this. Now we're going to Kite Hill. So you might be surprised to learn that this is where we used to fly kites.
15: Wojcicki grew up in an illustrious family. Her father, Stanley, chair of the physics department at Stanford. Her sister, Janet, a doctor and professor. Susan, who's credited with persuading Google to buy YouTube. And the matriarch, Esther. Celebrated high school teacher, friend of Steve Jobs, and self-styled parenting expert. Wojcicki studied biology at Yale, then took a job on Wall Street before returning to California. That's when she met her future husband, Sergey Brin, one of the Stanford PhD students working out of her sister Susan's garage on something called Search, specifically Google. Brin gave 23andMe a loan, later repaid when Google took a stake in the company. The couple divorced in 2015, but remain on good terms.
13: We can put our bikes down and then we can look around. How about
1: that? Yes. You were on the front lines of Google, obviously. Did that empower you, or did that sort of give you like a motivation to push through?
13: I think the thing that I learned from them and from, like, frankly, like this whole culture is that it's okay to try and it's okay to fail. Like, the main thing is like the continuous pursuit of what you're interested in.
1: You buy the company back with your own money.
13: Yes, thank God. Yeah.
1: Why come back?
13: Why come back?
1: Why not start something new?
13: I love it. I love what we do. At the end of the day, I was like, okay, if I don't buy it, I'm probably in my head always regretting it.
1: Mm-hmm. How'd it feel to write that check? That's a big check.
13: I mean, in some ways, it's like a privilege that I can. 23andMe, I think, is so incredibly valuable, and it's now a gift to society. And so this should be the open science platform for the world. Like, to make discoveries about, like, the foundations of life, make discoveries about, you know, what is health, about diseases, Alzheimer's, like, everything.
15: The business model seemed reasonable. On one side, a consumer product that was making waves in pop culture.
10: See, there's a new company called 23andMe. And because of them, 23 people now say their father is me.
15: On the other, a treasure trove of DNA data that could theoretically be used to develop treatments to deadly diseases.
20: Any drugs or diseases in particular that you are
21: particularly excited about? We are working on a whole raid.
22: Oncology, immunology, neurology, cardiovascular, metabolic disease. So this is major breakthrough stuff you're doing.
15: The company went public in 2021 via a Richard Branson-backed deal. The stock boomed, and Wojcicki became a self-made billionaire. She and Brin had also been buying up commercial real estate in nearby Los Altos, a passion project Wojcicki eventually took over.
13: It's a little bit like real-life Monopoly. Like, you get and buy a building, and then you can find amazing business leaders, and you can support them.
15: Everything seemed to be coming up Anne.
1: You'd think she owned the place.
15: But the newly public company was about to run into trouble. After peaking at a market cap of $5.7 billion, the stock tanked. 23andMe wasn't selling enough kits to keep Wall Street happy. Then hackers got a hold of data from 6.9 million 23andMe profiles, which certainly didn't help.
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1: Looking back, if you see a blind spot, what was it?
2: I think there's like a number of things that we did wrong. And I think first and foremost, you know, there's aspects that are like totally unsexy, but are really important, like corporate structure. I'd go and meet with an investor and they would say like, what's your identity? Are you a consumer company? Are you a diagnostic company? Are you a therapeutics mm-hmm. company? And we'd say like, oh, we're all of them. And like, that's amazing. And at that stage we were at, it was too complex.
3: On March 23rd, 2025, the company filed for bankruptcy. I headed to New York to meet up with veteran journalist Kristen V. Brown to find out more about what happened to the once promising biotech company.
4: You've been covering Anne Wojcicki for a long time. What's your impression of her as a person and as a CEO?
5: There's kind of a cult of personality around her because she's so nice and so enthusiastic about what she does. I mean, nobody believes in the power of the genome more than Anne Wojcicki.
4: What was the promise of DNA when 23andMe first started? And what changed?
5: So what changed is not that 23andMe had a bad idea. At the time, it was a great idea.
3: In 2003, scientists finished the first map of the human genome. Francis Collins, the leader of the project, said we would have a DNA-based designer drug for Alzheimer's and cancer by 2020.
6: With this profound new knowledge, humankind is on the verge of gaining immense new power to heal.
5: In the 80s and 90s, they were having all these breakthroughs where they were finding single genes for diseases, right? Like Huntington's disease. We thought that most diseases would be like that, that there would be one gene for diabetes, that there would be one gene that made you more at risk for, you know, lung cancer. But it's not like that. There are many, many, many genes involved in diabetes. And the fact is that biology is not only still pretty mysterious to us, right? We don't know a lot.
4: What is 23andMe's biggest challenge, in your opinion?
5: I think 23andMe's biggest challenge is that most people who want to take a DNA test kit have already done it. And, you know, how do you grow if people fundamentally don't want your product?
2: Welcome to my crazy home.
4: This is the house you grew up in.
2: It is.
4: I think every square inch of wall has a picture on it.
2: It's very much a history of our lives. So that's a little me, but like more importantly, this is little
4: okay.
2: me. And so that's Susan, that's Janet, and that's my grandmother, Rose, mm-hmm. and that's me. You know, Susan and Janet dominated, and so I had that luxury a little bit of, like, sitting back and watching and just, like, seeing what they did and, like, what mistakes they made. And so, like, even at my first job, like, I remember thinking, like, my first year is not about speaking, it's about observing.
4: Hmm.
2: And I've always kind of been that way. It's like, I want to understand the situation before I jump in.
4: A year ago, almost exactly, the company filed for bankruptcy.
2: Mm-hmm.
4: Tell me about that day and that decision.
2: I mean, it's remarkable to think it was almost a year ago. I had resigned so that I could be part of the bidding process, knowing that there was a likely Chapter 11 filing. You know, I think some of the things that surprised me, like I was, you know, suddenly out. I had none of my email from 20 years or 19 years. My calendar, like everything, like my life. It was just so personal, and like suddenly I didn't have it. You know, it's like a death. Hmm. Like, what do you do the day after someone dies? Like, you kind of look at everything. Like, you look at the clouds and you look at the sky, and it's different. And everything is a different shade.
3: Around the same time her company was falling apart, Wojcicki and her family suffered three real deaths. Her father passed away at age 86. Susan, who never smoked, died at 56 of lung cancer. And Susan's 19-year-old son, Marco, passed away from an accidental overdose.
4: Susan was fighting cancer while you were fighting for your company.
2: Mm-hmm.
4: Did you talk to her about it?
2: Yeah, I mean, like, even when she was in her last month of life, she was like, well, like, send me your 10Q and I'll give you feedback. She was a big supporter and she was always trying to help.

0: help. She was like always the big sister.
1: In 2024, mm-hmm. your board resigned all at once.
2: The board put out a statement. After months of work, we have yet to receive a fully financed, fully diligenced, actionable proposal that is in the best interests of shareholders. It is also clear that we differ on the strategic direction for the company going forward. Because of that and your concentrated voting power, we resign from the board.
1: Now, some of these people are people who've sung your praises for decades. Investors like Roelof Botha, Patrick Chung, mm-hmm. Neil Mohan, who took over as CEO when Susan left. What conversations did you have with them, and how did that feel?
0: I mean, it was a really complicated time because we'd set up a special committee. I was still CEO, but it was almost like the special committee took over to take on major decisions. So it was a surprise for me when they were saying, you know, like, oh, we have a disagreement, where I was like what? Like, what were we disagreeing about? Mm-hmm. I was working incredibly hard to put together a bid. It was hard because Susan died August 9th, and the board resigned a few weeks later.
1: Have you talked to any of them since?
0: I've engaged with a couple.
1: Mm-hmm. So who's in your burn book?
0: And
1: who stuck with you?
0: I think they will stay anonymous in my burn book. People have their own motivations. People have their own reasons why. And it was a really complicated situation, and I should emphasize I was one of the largest shareholders, and I was going to do whatever I could to be in the best interest of the mission and shareholders. It was an unbelievable surprise to me.
2: Bloomberg reached out to the board members who resigned. All but one declined to comment or didn't respond. Patrick Chung, one of the earliest investors in 23andMe, said, "It became necessary to reorganize 23andMe and cut some programs, but that the company's mission remains fully..."
3: 48, 49, 50.
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1: I want to talk about the data breach that exposed the data of millions of users mm-hmm. that wasn't stored securely. When you look back on that, what do you think went wrong? How did you or how did the team let that happen?
0: I've never called it a data breach because it wasn't actually a breach of our systems. Usernames and passwords by other companies that had been breached were released into the dark web. And what we found is there was 13 or 14,000 of those that matched in 23andMe. And, you know, we elected to notify, you know, obviously the 14,000 individuals, but also everyone that they were genetically connected to. And that's how the numbers became so large. Data and security are top priorities. Mm-hmm. And we always take that really seriously. We always have. And you learn every day. And the most important thing is to be vigilant and stay on top of it.
2: The highly publicized sale stoked fears about privacy. Attorneys general told consumers to delete their data, and Congress called Wojcicki to testify.
10: Failing to safeguard Americans' data from these hostile actors would not only be a critical violation of privacy, but also a national security catastrophe.
2: Drug maker Regeneron initially won the auction for most of 23andMe's assets, but Wojcicki persuaded the bankruptcy court to reopen the case. Part of her argument was that the data would remain with 23andMe instead of being sold to Big Pharma. And in the end, she won.
1: So ultimately, your offer was accepted. $305 million.
0: It was, after on round two. Yeah. Let's not forget round two, because right. that was, there was real work, girl.
1: Did you celebrate? Or was it not that kind of a day?
0: The day that I won is surreal. Regeneron put out tons of press around how they won. They were out here meeting with my team. You know, they were in it to win it. And so reopening the auction was a battle. And part of what Regeneron negotiated for was the last look, meaning that they had the ability to give the last bid. And I was devastated, like totally flat out devastated, because I didn't have, you know, Regeneron has $16 billion on their balance sheet. Like, I can't compete. And so I had to have peace with, like, I'm going to lose it. And I was like, but at least I'm gonna go down fighting. Mm-hmm. I'm not going to just, you know, hand it over. And so that morning I walked in, was like, you know, sat down, you know, it's like, you know, a giant table of lawyers. It's like a really expensive table. And, you know, Regeneron said they declined to bid. And I couldn't stop screaming. I was like screaming, jumping up and down. I was crying. I was like raw emotion. That's like all it was. Like, it was like out of control. It was like out of body experience.
1: What's the hardest thing about being a founder after a very public stumble?
0: You know, it's hard because you want to win and you want to be successful. And for me, success was not just about the monetary side, but it was also the success of humanity and helping millions and millions of people benefit from their genome. And, you know, we're at 13 million today, which is the world's largest, you know, recontactable data set. But to do the things that we want to do, particularly in an AI world, you want hundreds of millions. To really realize the dream of understanding the code of life and having personalized prevention. You know, I look at the MAHA movement, I look at everyone here, like we're suffering with chronic disease, like we're suffering with all these different issues. Susan had lung cancer. Like, how can I understand our health? And to understand it, you need data, and you need data that's collected in the right way, and you need engaging with people.
2: Wojcicki took me to the food court she started, where we talked about her philosophy around health.
0: All right, well, welcome to State Street Market.
1: Love it. So you built this place.
0: We built this place. What do you want? You want to get a mango lassi?
1: Ooh, yeah. That sounds good.
0: Let's get mango lassis.
1: You know, you've always been really into preventative health, and you've been really critical of the healthcare system. Do you think the system is broken?
0: There's so much money off the dysfunction that you can never change from within. I think you have to start outside. And what makes me so happy now is everything 23andMe did was so hard in those early days. Like, there wasn't even online consent. The idea of having a patient come and get, you know, information on their own was like radical. So the fact that there's us, there's Hims, there's Roe, there's MIDI, there's, you know, Hello Heart. I mean, there's like an entire industry that has made healthcare easier.
1: What's your take on the MAHA movement? Make America Healthy Again.
0: Ooh, my mom was like very early, you know, teaching us about BHT and preservatives, and you never want to eat, you know, red food coloring, and that it can create hyperactivity. So one thing I realized also with my mom is the first time I asked for my medical record, it came with this note across the top that said, as all of us in pediatrics know, this mom can be quite uncontrollable at times. My mom had a tragedy when she was little. Her little brother ate a bottle of aspirin and they couldn't get proper care and he died. And so my mom always had this mindset, is like, if you don't take care of yourself and if you don't advocate for yourself, nobody will. And so, like, time after time, my mom, you know, we have the experience of like going to the doctor saying like, oh, there's this issue or there's this problem, and not feeling heard. And then we switch. Like, even I had this issue. I went to the dentist and she insisted on x-raying my mouth. And I was like, I don't want to x-ray. So she kicked me out of the chair and I left, and I had to go find a new dentist. And the MAHA movement for me is reflective of the fact that people are hurting and they don't feel heard and they want to see change.
1: I am a MAHA mom.
11: Is that a correct statement, by the way?
2: About 41% of Americans say they support the MAHA movement, which covers a wide range of claims about food, vaccines, and cell phone radiation, often with little evidence to back them up. But skepticism of the medical establishment is growing, and maybe that's an opening for 23andMe to find its momentum again, this time as a nonprofit.
1: How does the whole nonprofit thing work?
0: 23andMe was always a mission-driven company. We were always focused on impact. How many people are signing up to participate, and how many lives are we saving? How many papers are we generating? Is it being translated into something that's meaningful for society? We're going to be measured on questions like that, no longer on, like, did you generate a bottom line for us? And that's why we're growing as a nonprofit, is to say, we're coming back, and where the mission and the dream is still there. We're going to get to 100 million people. We're absolutely going to learn the code of life. We're absolutely going to define what a personalized prevention plan means for each and individual person. And we're going to eliminate preventable deaths. And I can achieve that as a non.
11: Feeling a bit nostalgic for the 90s? TuneIn has got you covered with 90s hits. 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
3: 23andMe's model as a nonprofit is to sell kits, take donations, and then use the data for research, both internally and with external partners. In the last year, it's contributed to published research on obesity drugs, cannabis, and using AI to predict conditions based on genes. Billionaire Ron Conway has already committed to donate to the new organization. It's a sign of one of Wojcicki's superpowers. She knows a lot of powerful people with deep pockets and people like her. But there are downsides to being entangled with the elite. Wojcicki's name, along with Brin's, appears in the investigation of disgraced financier Jeffrey Epstein. His assistant once ordered so many 23andMe test kits that the company flagged his request and canceled the order when it was revealed they were for use outside the United States.
4: Jeffrey Epstein was apparently obsessed with genetics and lacing the human race with his DNA. Ghislaine Maxwell emailed Epstein about you directly, saying, "Be very nice to her, not stupid. She is interested in mapping DNA. She is key." Smiley face. Did you ever encounter Jeffrey Epstein? Did he ever talk to you about DNA?
5: We met him once, and I don't remember talking about DNA.
4: I mean, so many powerful people, including tech leaders, almost all of them men, got caught in his web. How does this happen?
5: I think that there was a circle of, like, people who, like, hey, you meet this person, you meet that person, I'm going to this event, I'm going to this conference, and you end up interacting.
4: Was it on the island?
5: So we knew, you know, we went to the island once that was reported, and it was short. But, you know, Jeffrey Epstein was in the TED network and other areas, like, was kind of in the circle, but it was pretty limited for us.
3: Nobody likes to be asked about Jeffrey Epstein, but Wojcicki says she's an open book.
4: You're not scared to talk about hard things or things that other people don't want to talk about. Where does that come from?
5: I have nothing to hide. I've had, like, very public failures. I've had very public divorce. I've had really hard times. You know, I always think about, like, the people who helped me along the ways. Like, what is it that I can do that also helps other people? And frankly, when I talk about it, it helps me.
4: What's your relationship like with Sergey now?
5: Sergey's been a great co-parent for me. You can't go through, like, the kind of crazy life we've had and, not have a deep affection. And I feel like we've raised a couple really amazing children.
4: You had a third child on your own with a sperm donor. Mm-hmm. What went into that decision for you?
5: Yeah, I mean, I can't help talking about it and smiling a lot because I feel every day like I'm so lucky. I didn't think I could get pregnant.
3: At 45.
5: I know, at 45. 100%. I mean, I think that's where I look at, like, all these things. Like, when you go into something with low expectations, what happens? But I went in saying, like, it's never going to happen. So, like, why am I even, like, I was like, I'm doing it just to make sure that I don't feel guilty that I didn't try. Because if you don't try, you have no chance.
4: What's something people assume about you but always get wrong?
5: I tend to not worry about what people are assuming. Mm-hmm. But I know people definitely come to me and they're like, oh, you're very grounded. I'm like, well, why would I not be grounded? I was like, I live with my sister, I have my children. There's plenty of people to try to keep me grounded.
6: Another beautiful
5: You're
6: day.
5: You're seeing Wojcicki background headquarters.
3: I ended my day with Wojcicki, her sister Janet, and her mother Esther in the backyard of their family home to reflect on the challenges of the last 2 years and finally settle the question of how to pronounce their Polish surname.
6: I do want to start with a lesson on pronunciation because nobody gets it right.
7: Miss Ann Wojcicki.
8: Miss Wojcicki. Did I say it wrong?
9: Miss Wojcicki. It's Wojcicki, right?
6: And I thought I had it right, but then when you said it, I was like, I don't say it quite like that. So I say Wojcicki.
5: Yeah, that's fine.
8: That's good.
6: But you said woo.
5: No, whoa.
6: Whoa.
5: Whoa. It's like whoa, a
10: like
5: horse.
10: Whoa.
5: Just ski. Jis.
8: It's like whoa, jet skiing.
5: No, it's not.
8: Well, I'm just trying to make it
5: look. There's no consensus in this family. Let's just
6: Okay. And you're obviously used to people saying it wrong and spelling it wrong.
8: Oh, yeah. The minute they say anything that sounds reasonable, I say yes.
6: I'm curious what you both think seeing Anne having gone through this era of survival. We talked about survival. Like,
5: I mean, it's remarkable.
8: It's really remarkable.
5: Like everything that Anne has gone through.
8: You know, I had a feeling that she was going to be just strong and resilient. But I can tell you as a mom, I couldn't watch because it was hard for me. It is very reassuring for me to see her on the other side. And she has a great company.
5: You know, when I got divorced and it was hard, I remember I had this therapist was like, you have to do one thing a day that makes you happy. Like, that's just for you. And I've kind of lived by that. We couldn't control Susan getting sick. We couldn't control Marco dying. Like, I couldn't control aspects of 23andMe. And so the thing I can control is, like, making myself happy and optimistic.
6: I interviewed Susan many times, and she was always so kind and so generous with her advice about how to be a mom and how to have a big job. And that, yeah, you could do that at the same time, and you could actually be good at both things. There are so few women in high-profile, powerful positions in tech. Do you see that as another part of this tragedy?
5: Yes. 100%.
8: Sure.
5: I think every day, like, I wish I could get Susan's perspective on the world. You know, and there's not tons of female leaders in the tech space.
6: We always thought she might be the next CEO of Google.
5: I know. Look, Susan was amazing. And what was fun for us, like, we'd be skiing. And, you know, we all, like, bring our different, like, you have all the kids and there's this chaos and Janet has her world, like, and Susan would be like, I gotta, like, deal with these crazy things that are happening on YouTube. And then she'd be there and she'd be like, oh, can you bring the diaper bag? You know? I went to the Oscars every year with Susan. And Susan was so funny because she, like, didn't really care. She was like, I'm just going to buy a dress at Macy's, like, on sale. But she kind of had that perspective as, like, it's not that important for us. Like, no one's, like, watching us.
3: Anne Wojcicki tried to recruit Susan to 23andMe to no avail. But she's had more success with Janet.
6: You now work with Anne.
5: Yes.
6: And
5: yes.
6: I think you also live together.
5: Yes. You know, it wasn't an ask. It was like, you're going to be on the board.
6: Does she also let you borrow her pants in exchange? I mean, how does this work, really?
5: I had to quickly check the outfit to see whether that was mine or truly hers.
3: Well, that's one way to stay aligned with your board. It's too early to say whether a nonprofit structure will help Wojcicki achieve her ambitions. 23andMe still needs to persuade a lot more people to buy its tests. But Wojcicki, as one early investor put it, has a willful ignorance of constraints. In Silicon Valley, that's usually considered a good thing.
6: What are the chances she pulls this off? As a science reporter, I learned a long time ago to, you know, never say never, right? Like, we're learning things all the time. And our conception of human biology is constantly changing. So you haven't given up on the dream, it sounds like.
5: Yeah. Enable each person to have their own personalized prevention path and accelerate discoveries broadly, like in every area. And we're going to do that.
6: The dream is alive, guys.
5: It's alive.
6: It's alive. Does anyone have a kite?

0: My letters is uncontrollable.
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0: half of approved cancer drugs don't have proof they extend survival for any of their approved uses. We're spending enormous amounts of money on drugs that we don't really know how much they're actually going to help patients.
1: The primary motive of a pharmaceutical industry is to generate profits for shareholders. There can be pressure to move clinical trials through quickly and approve medicines on perhaps uncertain evidence because there's massive financial forces behind that.
2: If they become sick, it doesn't only affect the patient, it affects the whole family.
3: It was very frightening. Really, in hindsight, he would have been better off not having that second line of treatment.
4: It's quite simple. If you give lower dosages, there's less revenue. I believe that the role of clinicians and researchers is to try to focus on the needs of patients. And sometimes these needs collide and it can create a storm.
5: I'm Michael Coven.
6: I'm Stella Coven.
5: And I'm going to jump backwards. And what are you going to do?
6: I'm going to twirl around.
7: He loved taking videos of them. Even though what would be the most, perhaps, unexciting thing.
6: The second thing I'm going to be doing is a handstand.
8: Something fell out? What is that?
9: Check before I figure out this riddle.
10: I wonder what your birthday present is.
6: It's for the Taylor Swift.
11: I want to.
6: And I'm World Tour.
3: My late husband had a very aggressive cancer. From the time of his diagnosis until his first treatment, his health was really deteriorating.
12: In 2014, Rachel Coven's husband, Ken, was diagnosed in his late 40s with adenocarcinoma. In his case, a cancer that developed at the junction of his esophagus and stomach. After a successful round of chemotherapy a year later, the cancer spread to his brain. His doctors tried a second round of treatment.
3: He ended up getting an infection in his intestines and spent several weeks in the hospital. It was very frightening. Really, in hindsight, he would have been better off not having that second line of treatment.
12: After a 16-month battle with cancer, Ken died in 2016 at the age of 49.
3: There are so many happy memories in here and so many fun things that we did together as a family. I wanted the kids to have a book of photos and memories of their dad. My dad loved my mom. My dad was brave. I love you. My dad loved me too. My daughter has said, "Mommy, I wish Daddy picked the last few months just to focus on us and not focus so much on treatment. He missed out on a lot of the day-to-day things of just being at home and just enjoying what little time he had left." Science in general does a really good job of quantifying time to progression of disease, time for survival, but they don't do a good job describing the quality of that time within someone's life.
13: Canadian Tire.
14: It's Canadian Tire Center. It's in Ottawa.
15: We're going to give you the same dose of RT candidate last time. Actually, we're going to go up a little bit on this, but we're not going to add a second drug in now.
16: Okay.
15: And we'll see how this one goes. I suspect it'll be just fine with it.
12: Dr. Chris Booth was Ken Coven's oncologist. He believes that some cancer drugs are being rushed to market.
1: The cancer research ecosystem and the regulatory system has tremendous pressure to move clinical trials through quickly and approve medicines on perhaps uncertain evidence because there's massive financial forces behind that.
12: Over the last couple of decades, the median number of people in trials for cancer drugs seeking to win approval has shrunk dramatically.
1: One of the advocacy initiatives that we've launched to try to tackle some of these issues in the last couple of years is called Common Sense Oncology. And this is really a global grassroots coalition. We want to raise the bar and be very clear that we're identifying treatments that make a real difference in the lives of patients.
15: And you'll get the one drug, which we're doing today, plus the new drug, probably about half the dose of the new drug.
1: there's a growing recognition that perhaps some of these treatments are not as helpful as we might expect or hope, and certainly not as helpful as patients deserve. Could they be taking away quality of life and making people sick without actually helping them live longer lives?
0: There's a long history at the FDA leading up to how they regulate cancer drugs today. In the 80s and 90s, the FDA was under heavy criticism from HIV activists for not moving quickly enough on, you know, getting, you know, potentially life-saving HIV drugs to the market when HIV was a death sentence. And that led to a new process called accelerated approval, where the FDA essentially would approve drugs based on preliminary data that hadn't yet been fully proven. So over the last 20 years, the FDA has heavily employed this accelerated approval process to approve many cancer drugs. They're approved often either on tumor shrinkage alone or on this metric, progression-free survival. Some people say that's very misleading because it's actually not survival. It's mostly, you know, does the drug delay the growth of a tumor on a scan? As it turns out, that metric is not as predictive of actual survival. The drug companies and many patient advocates that are allied with them say, you know, we need these drugs quickly and need the FDA quickly, and patients can't wait. What our reporting found was that fully half of approved cancer drugs don't have proof they extend survival for any of their approved uses. We're spending enormous amounts of money on drugs that we don't really know how much they're actually going to help patients.
12: In the U.S., private insurance and programs like Medicare often cover most treatment costs for cancer. In countries like India, where the vast majority of patients can't afford treatments that can run into the high tens of thousands of dollars per year, doctors are experimenting with lower doses to treat patients. For patients, this would mean less time in treatment and greater cost savings. For pharmaceutical companies, it could also mean less revenue. In 2024, Hemant Prakash Champanikar discovered ulcers in his mouth. He kept them a secret from his family, fearing that he couldn't afford the cost to treat them.
9: इंडिया देशामध्ये गरिबी एवढी आहे की भरपूर लोक गरीब आहे आणि ते करू शकत नाही हॉस्पिटलमध्ये, म्हणून ते लपून ठेवतात. पण आपली कॅपॅसिटी नाही आहे की आपण हे देऊ शकतो आणि आपली फॅमिली तर पुढे आपल्याला पुढे बघायच्या मुलांचं शिक्षण आहे, घर आहे, घराचं भाडं आहे, सर्व पोचायचं, म्हणून ते लपून ठेवतात.
12: Champanikar's doctor agreed to waive the fees for the medication. He prescribed a treatment that, on paper, shouldn't have worked, 1/6 of the recommended dose.
9: आता फर्स्ट डोस मला दिला तर मला जरासं रिलॅक्स वाटते. पहिले इथे पेन होत होतं, आता पेन होत काल फायस्टर्डे आहे ना, तर इकडे पहिलं पेन होत होतं, नसाचं जाम वाटत होतं, हात दिसला होत नव्हतं, असं मान पण खराब होत होती. आता जरा पहिला डोस पासून मला तर फ्री वाटते, आता इकडे तर पेन कमी झालेलं आहे, म्हणून मला असं वाटतं की या औषधाने.
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19: Surveillance.
12: Champanikar is not alone. Dr. Kumar Prabash works at Tata Memorial Center, which registers 50,000 new cancer patients every year. 25% of their patients have head or neck cancers, yet few could afford a full dose of immunotherapy.
2: Some of the drugs are very good, and we know they are very useful for our patients. And it is very disheartening for clinicians to see that I wish this treatment was there for this patient. these cancer patients, if they become sick, it doesn't only affect the patient, it affects the whole family. So we finally took the lowest dose which was there and which was where the patients had responses in the phase one. We thought that is something which a majority of our population can afford it.
12: In a clinical trial, Dr. Prabash and his team added a low-dose immunotherapy to the standard treatment for head and neck cancer in India. The combination more than doubled the percentage of patients still alive 1 year later. In a country where there are often more stories about negative healthcare outcomes than positive ones, doctors may have found a new solution born out of desperation.
2: Almost 3 to 4% of our patients could take this full-dose immunotherapy, and it looks like almost 60% of our patients can take the same treatment if the dose changes. Almost 2/3 of cancers is happening in developing countries. It may end up saving billions of dollars. It may end up benefiting hundreds of thousands of people.
12: 2,500 miles away in Tel Aviv, Israel, Dr. Daniel Goldstein, an oncologist and founding director of the Center for Cancer Economics, published a study showing that lower dosing of just one drug could save $825 million a year in the US alone, while still being highly effective.
4: We have a tremendous problem in the whole field of cancer care, where the expenditures are just increasing and increasing. Sometimes those costs are getting passed on to patients. We're actually funding many drugs that really are what I would say are poor value and not cost effective. One of the things that I focused on over the past 7 or 8 years is trying to figure out if there are ways that we can reduce the expenditure but maintain the health outcomes and the effect. So can you give a lower dosage? Can you use the drug for a reduced amount of time but still get the same health benefit? We also tried to implement it here in Israel, but when we started to implement it, there was tremendous pushback, and it led to a major storm here in the process of policy implementation. The manufacturers do not like research work or policy work related to using lower dosages. It's abundantly clear. It's quite simple. If you give lower dosages, there's less revenue. The primary aim of a manufacturer is to increase revenue for their shareholders. We showed that you can use essentially 25% less drug, get the same output, and save tons and tons of healthcare resources.
0: So we found in our reporting that over the last two decades, the median initial price of a cancer drug in the U.S. has quadrupled. That comes even as there is no correlation between those prices and whether they improve survival or not. Some of these so-called immune therapy drugs, which are some of the most important targeted cancer drugs approved in the last 10 to 15 years, are some of the biggest sellers in the world. If these ultra-low doses turn out to work, it could be akin to getting HIV drugs to Africa for the first time, allowing a large segment of the world that don't have full access or can't afford some of these life-extending drugs now will finally get access to them.
12: Since getting the reduced dose, Champanikar is recovering. His tumor shrank 80%, and he was able to undergo successful surgery aiming to remove the rest.
9: देवकृपांनी असे सर्वांना ट्रीटमेंट भरून देत

Stella and Michael had a game that they played with their dad that was called Love You Infinity. And every morning, whoever got up first had to run and say to the other person, I love you infinity. It was a competition every morning. So when I asked them what they thought would be a good thing to put on their dad's gravestone, they said, love you infinity. So that's what we did. His memory lives on in all the hard work that's being done to help patients and their families really live the best quality of life at the end of their life. And that patients and their families who are in similar situations that I was once in can hopefully make better, more informed decisions than perhaps we did.

0: Do you mind being called an ideological lunatic or a bunch of left-wing nutjobs?
1: I've been called worse things than that.
0: You'd think she owned the place.
2: 23andMe, I think, is so incredibly valuable. We're coming back.
3: It had that kind of detective story feel to it. You know, when you're hot on the trail of something, you know that it's very exciting.
0: What magazines were you reading as a kid?
3: I don't think I was reading magazines until I was in them.
4: You are on the cover of all of these.
5: Oh, and there's many, many more, but we just don't have time.
0: Why should people trust you?
6: I don't think anybody should trust any company or entity completely with any of this.
7: It's very uncomfortable. Artificial intelligence is this force that is far bigger than we are.
8: I want to build better businesses around these brands.
2: The shock will never wear off.
0: So you're a brother and sister running one of the most powerful companies in the world. When you argue, who wins?
1: No one. The way I could see AI being banned or blocked is if something really went wrong. And if something really went wrong, then maybe it deserves to be.
0: So is it paradise ahead or Gattaca?
3: Maybe somewhere in the middle.
9: Just wanted to say, Primer is back.
10: Oh,
9: we've been scouring the frontiers of science and technology to help explain the difference between the next gold rush and whatever this thing is.
11: Hundreds and hundreds of billions of dollars are at stake.
12: We're pushing the envelope of technology in multiple directions. 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
9: And yes, we will be talking about AI. 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
2: To be a good investor, I think you have to be a good observer and a good listener. Of course, there are always bumps in every company, but we think the U.S. economy is in reasonable shape. You obviously have to learn from your mistakes, but what matters as an investor is not what you did when you made the investment. What matters is today.
3: Private credit has exploded into a trillion-dollar market, fueling deals, reshaping lending, and raising new questions about risk in the financial system. But Centerbridge Partners co-founder Jeff Aronson isn't worried.
2: The private credit market is very large. It's measured in the trillions of dollars. But do I think it poses a systemic risk? I don't.
3: Jeff Aronson started his career far from Wall Street. He studied political science, went to law school, and became an attorney. Then came the stock market crash of 1987. It wiped out his firm and forced a decision that would change his life.
2: I'm newly married. I have student loans up to my neck. I don't want to be a lawyer, and my firm just went bankrupt. So I went to John and Michael, and I literally said, give me a chance. I want to be an analyst. And I actually said, I'll work for free.
3: That moment launched a 16-year run at Angelo Gordon, and eventually a bigger leap.
2: I didn't care about my name being on the door. And we never argued over money or any things like that. I mean, they made me wealthy. I wanted a chance, the phrase I used, to drive the bus.
3: In 2005, Aronson co-founded Centerbridge Partners. Today, the firm manages $47 billion across private equity, private credit, and real estate. And while he's now at the center of one of the fastest growing areas in finance, Aronson says success comes down to timing, discipline, and a willingness to take risks.
2: I'm incredibly lucky. I'm not superstitious, but I'm a lucky person. I've been in the right place at the right time. And that's why this is a great country. Look what this country is able to afford someone if you're smart and you're hardworking and ambitious and have a little bit of luck.
3: So, Jeff, right now, people are all of a sudden obsessed about private credit. You've been a debt investor for much of your career. Is private credit a big problem for the U.S. economy?
2: I actually don't think it's a big problem for the U.S. economy because it's not systemic in nature. The private credit market is very large. It's measured in the trillions of dollars. But do I think it poses a systemic risk? I don't. I think you also have to be careful with the phrase private credit. I think most people associate it with lending, direct lending. You read a lot about direct lending these days. But private credit is also buying a distressed non-performing loan at 10 cents on the dollar. They're all under that umbrella. I think when most people use the phrase, they think about it as a lending product.
3: Is AI affecting your investment world?
2: Very much so. So in many ways. First, it affects what we do in this office, how we go about analyzing something, how our younger people build their models. When we go to investment committee, sometimes we'll take an investment committee memo that we've prepared and we'll run it through AI to see what we've learned. So it's impacting the day-to-day business of investing, for sure. It's also impacting the companies we invest in, whether as a credit investor or as an equity investor. It's kind of like a slow-moving train wreck in terms of its potential impact, which is accelerating. I think if you think about how quickly it's changing, and then you try to anticipate, what's it going to be like a year from now, or 3 years from now, or 5 years ago, 5 years from now? It's kind of unimaginable.
3: In the investing business that you're in, will you need fewer people because you're going to have AI make the investment decisions, or is that not realistic?
2: I think theoretically that's possible, but in the real world, AI is not a substitute for judgment or intuition or things like that. So I think it's possible. Could you have fewer people doing a specific task? Certainly that's the case. But is it going to supplant human judgment in terms of should we buy this company or should we lend money to this company? I don't believe that.
3: So let's talk about your company, Centerbridge. So your company today, what percentage of your money is being invested in, of your $46 billion or so, is invested in debt?
2: Our private credit business, which is pretty expansive, is around $22 billion of that.
3: And the rest of your money is invested in what?
2: Around $18 or $19 billion is in private equity, and the balance are in real estate strategies.
3: So today, if I said I have some money, I want to give you some money, but I don't really know where I should put it, real estate, private credit, private equity, what would you advise me?
2: David, for you, we're going to create a special fund to do all of the above.
3: So when people call you up and they say, I don't know what to do with my money, what do you tell them today? You put it in private credit, private
2: kidding
3: equity?
2: Kidding aside, it depends on your return target as well as your risk tolerance. So obviously, an equity product, all things being equal, is going to have a higher return and higher risk than an equity product. So it depends what you're looking for.
3: Are you worried about the U.S. economy going into a recession? We haven't had a recession in quite a while. Are you worried about that possibly occurring?
2: I'm a worrier. I'm a contrarian. I'm a bad background, a credit person. So I'm always focused on downside and risk. That said, do I see that happening anytime soon? I don't. We can speak to the people who run our businesses and get their take. And of course, there are always bumps in every company, but we think the U.S. economy is in reasonable shape.
3: Okay. What about the war? Do you think the war is going to affect the U.S. economy adversely or in some other way?
2: I think it depends on how long it goes. If you actually look historically at geopolitical events, wars and things like that, equity markets at least typically recover very quickly. It's like 39 days for the equity markets to recover after some big geopolitical blow up or event. And clearly now, at least as of today, the equity markets are looking through the end of the war because they're either at or near all-time highs. But I think if the war continues and the price of oil remains high and you get into practical impacts, less so in this world, but let's say that Asia or Europe runs out of jet fuel, well, that could have a real ripple effect here.
3: In the financial service world, one of the big issues going on now is 401ks and IRAs, mm-hmm. Are they going to be allowed finally to invest a part of their money mm-hmm. into private equity, private credit? Mm-hmm. What do you think about the risks of that? Do you think it's a good idea or not a good idea?
2: I think it's a good idea with one giant caveat. And that caveat is people have to understand what they're investing in. And if they don't, they shouldn't be investing in it. So I'm sure there is a subsection of people that have an IRA or a 401k that they understand what they're investing in, and I think it's perfectly appropriate. Now, obviously, they can't put all their eggs in one basket. They have to diversify. But why shouldn't they have the opportunity? But conversely, if you don't understand, you just shouldn't be doing it.
3: So very often, people are now advised to put your money into index funds, stock index fund, bond index fund, just be the same as the market. Mm-hmm. What is your view on what the average person should do?
2: I would say, I think Warren Buffett said this many years ago, if he wasn't a professional investor, I think his advice was to take, I don't know, 80 or 90% of your money and put it in the S&P with like no fees, and then you can take the other money around the edges. That made a lot of sense to me. If you're not a professional investor or if you're not like deeply and seriously interested in markets. But if you're just kind of winging it and like, you know, I'm working and I worry about the investments, you know, if you need a good financial advisor, but I think to have a chunk of your money in an index fund makes sense. But if you have an interest in something and there are plenty of good ideas, it's certainly appropriate. It depends upon your level of sophistication.
3: So if somebody says, I want to invest in private equity

0: equity world as it's become more institutionalized and more capital has come in. And I think that will be the case. And perhaps that capital is coming from a new source, from the wealth channel. But when money comes in and there's a finite number of opportunities, what happens to returns?
1: Where do you get your deal ideas from? Do Wall Street people call you up and tell you this is a good idea, or you kind of do your own research? Where do you get your best ideas from?
0: It's both, but I think the way we've built the firm, and it's I think it's pretty instructive. So let's say industrials is one of the industry verticals that we focus on. Okay. Typical firm with multiple strategies, so private equity and private credit, they'll have two different teams. Our premise when we started the firm, and it continues to this day, if you do industrials, you invest up and down the capital structure from debt to equity. And so to your question about sourcing, having that flexibility, if you're an industrials investor and you're indifferent as to whether it's an equity or investment or credit investment, leads to better sourcing because you're sourcing from multiple channels.
1: Now, what about investing in Europe? Are you an investor in Europe as well?
0: We are. We are.
1: And why do you think Europe has lagged behind the United States in GDP, technology, among other things?
0: I think that it's been that way for a really long time. It's population growth or lack thereof. It's regulation. Europe, as you well know, is a series of very different, and I'm not just talking legal systems, business culture is different. Occasionally currencies are different, far less so today. So I think you have to look at it discreetly, economy by economy, as opposed to looking at Europe generally. It's no fun to lose money, but you have to be disciplined and you have to be ruthless, cold-blooded in making those decisions.
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0: So to do your job, how do you keep informed? Do you have outside experts that advise you on things? Where's your news information coming from?
1: I'm a voracious reader. You know, my wife is always teasing me. Am I reading another article? And, you know, in family chats, I'm always sending out articles and I get a collective eye roll from my family. But I love to read. So I probably read 5 newspapers a day. And I'm on my Bloomberg all the time, and I like talking to people and learning. To be a good investor, I think you have to be a good observer and a good listener.
0: Now, investors sometimes make mistakes. So if you make a mistake, how long before you realize it's a mistake and you do something different?
1: It depends. If it's a liquid instrument, I think taking a loss is a hallmark of a good investor. It's hard. It's no fun to lose money, but you have to be disciplined and you have to be ruthless, cold-blooded in making those decisions. One of the problems that investors have, I find, whether you're a private equity investor, private credit investor, or you're just buying stocks, is let's say you bought a stock at 100 and it goes to 60, or you bought a company at $1 billion and now it's worth $700 million, or a piece of debt you lent at 100 and now it's worth 80. The natural reaction is, I just want to get my money back. And that is just the wrong way to look at it. Because that's gone. You have to...

0: only thing that matters as an investor is what are you doing today and tomorrow, not what you did last year.
1: Let's talk for a moment about your own background, how you came to start this firm. So where were you born?
0: I was born in Springfield, Massachusetts, where the Basketball Hall of Fame is. My father actually was an athlete, and my father started his career as a phys ed teacher in a local public schools outside of Boston, and eventually became a coach and a physical education professor at a state university in Massachusetts.
1: And your mother?
0: My mom was a homemaker.
1: And you have siblings?
0: I have a younger brother who actually lives here in New York City.
1: Where did you go to high school?
0: Needham High School.
1: And I assume you did reasonably well there because you got into Johns Hopkins?
0: Did.
1: Mm-hmm. So what did you study there?
0: Political science.
1: Mm-hmm. And so what did you intend to do with that degree?
0: You know, I thought I would go to law school, which is what I ultimately did. But in truth, I really didn't know what that entailed. Law school sounded good. And I was always interested in government and public policy. And that sounded kind of cool. I knew nothing about business because my father had nothing to do with business. So I went to Hopkins. I did well. It's been a big part of my life ever since. I went to law school here in New York City at NYU. And I came out as a lawyer, and I worked at a big law firm, and I said, this wasn't for me.
1: So after you left the practice of law, what did you do?
0: So I lasted about 2 years at the law firm, and I found a new job as a lawyer in the legal department of this small investment bank called L.F. Rothschild.
1: How did you transition from doing legal work to being an investor?
0: It's a good story. So part of my job was to advise the team that was managing the firm's proprietary capital, where they invested in merger arbitrage, they invested in distressed securities and things like that. So it was all event-driven investing. And the two individuals who ran that team, one was a fellow named John Angelo, another was a person named Michael Gordon. And so I befriended them, and I thought what they did was really interesting. And then what happened? The stock market crashed in 1987, and L.F. Rothschild went out of business. I'm newly married. I have student loans up to my neck. I don't want to be a lawyer, and my firm just went bankrupt. So I went to John and Michael, and I literally said, give me a chance. I want to be an analyst. One of them joked with me, well, you're a lawyer. You don't know how to add. And I said, I'm actually okay at math. And I actually said, I'll work for free. And I was hoping they wouldn't take me up on it. But they gave me a chance. And when Angelo Gordon started, which is obviously a well-known name in the alternatives world, I was one of the first employees.
1: So you worked at Angelo Gordon for a long time, I guess.
0: A long time. Mm-hmm.
1: And ultimately,
0: from the late 80s to 2005.
1: When did you say to Angelo and Gordon, why don't you put my name on it or I'll go somewhere else?
0: It's funny. I never said that. I didn't care about my name being on the door. We never argued over money or any things like that. I mean, they made me wealthy. I mean, I returned the favor many times over, but that was all good. What I did want, and it's really informed how I think about my role here at Centerbridge, I wanted a chance, the phrase I used, to drive the bus. I wanted to run the company someday. And I understood their position as a founder, that they love their company. They didn't want that to happen. So when I left, I told, you know, my heart was racing, and I told them, and I really love these guys because I tell people they raised me professionally. And I said, I want to do my own thing. I'm going to do it with a good friend of mine who's also leaving his firm. And John Angelo, so he's kind of a larger-than-life Wall Street character. He stood up and he hugged me. He always called me Jeffrey. He said, Jeffrey, we've thought of you as our son. And as I went home and I shared that story with my wife, that was exactly the problem, is that I had worked with him and Michael for like decades, that I was still 26, but I was 45.
1: So you left at the age of 45?
0: Yeah. Mm-hmm.
1: And where'd you get the name Centerbridge from?
0: So my partner, a good friend of mine named Mark Logley, who you also know.
1: He was at Blackstone.
0: He was at Blackstone. And Mark's background was private equity, and mine was credit, now called private credit. So the idea behind the firm is that we wanted to take best of class talent from both worlds, the private equity world and the private credit world. Centerbridge came from the fact that we were going to take these strategies and bridge them to the center.
1: And today, you have any outside investors, or it's all owned by the employees?
0: No, all owned by the employees.
1: Okay, and you're not taking it public anytime soon?
0: Nope.
1: And you intend to stay for the foreseeable future?
0: No, I left Angelo Gordon because I was never going to get a chance to run the business, which is certainly the prerogative of the founders. But I said I didn't want to do that, because what will happen to your best talent if you don't offer the opportunity for them to grow and lead? They're going to do what I did. So I've been really transparent. You know, I have a successor named. I've told everyone. I've given people my timeline, and when
1: that happens.
0: How
1: many more years? Tell me, how many more years is it?
0: When I turned 70, I'm 67 now. I could have a limited role here, but like a non-executive role, like a chair or something like that. And I'm a deep believer in philanthropy. I think I'm really lucky to live in this country, and I've done really well. So, you know, sharing it gives me a lot of pleasure. You really have to love what you do. I think a lot of people work in financial services because they view it as a path to wealth. This is a great country. You will find the money, or the money will find you.
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3: Everything.
1: When you started the company in 2005, at that time, I wouldn't say it was easy, but it was easier to raise private equity dollars because there were more people that seemed to think the private equity returns were going to be pretty spectacular. Today, it's widely thought to be harder to raise money. Do you have to go out and raise money yourself?
0: Money never comes in easily, even, you know, whether today or in 2005 or when I started in the business a long time ago.
1: So you still make fundraising calls?
0: I still do. And I enjoy that. I enjoy being with people. I like talking to our clients and see, you know, can we help them? I mean, for example, if a client wants to invest in private credit, I think we have a very compelling offering. If someone wanted to invest in Asian real estate, I'd say we can't help them. We're not all things to all people.
1: There's somebody that wants to start a private equity firm today. Mm-hmm. You think it's kind of late to start a new private equity firm of any size and grow it because there's so many firms out there?
0: You really have to love what you do. I think a lot of people work in financial services because they view it as a path to wealth. I think the people who do this best, they love investing because they find it intrinsically interesting. And it just happens to be a profession that if you're skilled at, it can be really lucrative. So I think if you're passionate about investing and you can prove that and you're actually good at it, I mean, I said this earlier, this is a great country, you will find the money or the money will find you.
1: So many firms that succeed and have second generations and even third generations have a common culture that is permeates through the generations. What kind of culture have you tried to inculcate here?
0: Mm-hmm. That's a great question. So I think about that a lot. I talk to our clients about that a lot, particularly for young people. I think the capital here is a lot of money. It's like an abstraction. It's just kind of there. And I think people, particularly younger people, tend to forget it's not our money. It belongs to someone. And our clients are entrusting us with their money. It doesn't mean we're infallible. We make mistakes like everyone else. But you have to think about the capital as being more important than your own money. I think that's a really important thing. I am very even-keeled, as you pointed out. The only time I will get agitated is when people second-guess. I said this earlier. As an investor, it's so easy to second-guess yourself, but I find it's not a good use of time. You obviously have to learn from your mistakes. But what matters as an investor is not what you did when you made the investment. What matters is today.
1: One of your philanthropies has been City University of New York. Mm-hmm. You didn't go to the City University of New York, so why are you so interested in the City University of New York?
0: It's an undiscovered jewel. right here in New York City. So as an employer, we're always looking for, you know, really talented young people. And I find whether you're a private equity firm or private capital firm or a big bank, we all go to the same stomping grounds to look. And I think there's this enormous pool of untapped talent right in our backyard.
1: So for somebody that's young, like the young people coming out of City University of New York, what would you recommend they do with their money?
0: I would, if I were them, I would invest in equities, in public equities, and probably an index fund. And I would start when you're young, if your employer offers a 401k or an IRA, and start to compound. And as you know, compounding is the key. And if you compound over a long period, can you imagine if you had started investing when you got out of law school and you were putting several thousand dollars a year in a 401k or an IRA? I mean, it would be worth a lot of money today. So I think that'd be really good advice.
1: So if you could live your career over again, what would you have done differently?
0: I'm incredibly lucky. I'm not superstitious, but I'm a lucky person. And I've been in the right place at the right time. And that's why this is a great country. I mean, just like you, you know, I know your background, David, you know, as a Baltimorean. Look what this country is able to afford someone if you're smart and you're hardworking and ambitious and have a little bit of luck.
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1: What you need to know, it's what you need to think about.
2: This is my kitchen table and also my filing system. Over much of the past three decades, I've been an investor. The highest calling of mankind, I've often thought, was private equity. And then I started interviewing.
3: Well, I watch your interview because I know how to do some interviews.
2: I've learned in doing my interviews how leaders make it to the top.
4: I asked him how much he wanted. He said $250. I said, fine. I didn't negotiate with him, and I did no due diligence.
2: I have something I'd like to sell, and how they stay there. You don't feel inadequate now because being only the second wealthiest man in the world. Is that right? At the Bloomberg House in Davos, I recently had a chance to sit down with Al Gore, former Vice President of the United States. Had a chance to ask him what it was like to come so close to being president, but not actually becoming president. I also asked him why he's spending so much time on clean energy and cleaning up the environment. So today, you're spending a fair amount of your time on your investment operation. You make a lot of speeches. You're also involved on the board of the World Economic Forum, where we are today in Davos. What propelled you to go on the board of the World Economic Forum?
5: Klaus Schwab, the former chairman and the founder of the WEF, the World Economic Forum, called me and asked me to join. After I wrote a book called The Future: Six Drivers of Global Change. It turned out that Klaus Schwab was the target demographic for that, right? For that book. And he liked it a lot and called me and asked me to join the board.
2: You are an advocate for climate change and that people should pay more attention to it. What do you think people can realistically do to do more about climate change than we're doing? And if you might talk about the Paris Accords, because under the Paris Accords, so I understand it, when it was set up, that the goal was to get the temperature, the Celsius temperature, not to go up by the year 2100 by more than, let's say, 1.4 degrees. And now we're on track to go to 2 or 2.5 degrees Celsius. So in other words, by 2100, if we did nothing, the theory was you'd go to 4 degrees Celsius higher, and that would be catastrophic. How close are we going to get to the original goal of, let's say, 1.2, 1.3, 1.4?
5: We can overshoot and then come back down. If we stop adding more heat-trapping pollution to the atmosphere and stabilize at what they call net zero, the temperature will stop going up immediately. It's a thermostatic system. And the thermostat is not a round knob on the wall. It's the set of policies that currently include massive subsidies for fossil fuels. If we didn't subsidize fossil fuels and force the taxpayers to subsidize them, they would be gone pretty quickly.
2: If fossil fuels had not been discovered on the face of the earth, there had been no oil and gas, do you think civilization would be further ahead of where it is, or we'd be behind because fossil fuels have enabled us to do many things we otherwise couldn't do?
5: Yeah, no question about it. And we owe the men and women in the fossil fuel industry for helping create the civilization that we enjoy today. And they did not know until 50 years ago, at least, that the byproduct, this heat-trapping pollution, was going to cause such problems. And, you know, just to pause on this for a moment, David, yesterday, 300,000 people were forced from their homes in Mozambique. 50,000 people 2 days ago were forced from their homes by these massive downpours in South Africa. 3 days ago in Chile, massive fires connected to the climate crisis. Last year in the U.S., we had 12 once-in-a-thousand-year downpours in the space of 3 days. We had the Los Angeles fires. In my home state of Tennessee, and even more so in neighboring North Carolina, the downpour associated with that massive Hurricane Helene, we got more rain in 4 days than falls over the largest waterfall in the world in 2.5 years. And it's getting steadily worse. Beyond that, there are very tiny areas in the world today that are physiologically unlivable. In the Sahara Desert, a few places around the Persian Gulf, the combination of heat and humidity makes it impossible for people to live for more than 4 or 5 hours outdoors. Those areas are now beginning to expand dramatically. And the World Health Organization's Climate Committee says that by 2050, we could have 1 to 2 billion climate migrants crossing international borders. A few million coming from the Eastern Mediterranean with the climate drought there led to Viktor Orban and Brexit and authoritarian-friendly governments that have emerged. It's hard to imagine what a billion climate migrants would do to our capacity for self-governance. And we're in danger of crossing some so-called negative tipping points, like the shutting down of the Gulf Stream. Sounds like a science fiction movie, and it was, but it's now a very real threat, and there are others. We are now trapping as much heat with this pollution every day as would be released by 750,000 Hiroshima-class atomic bombs exploding every 24 hours.
2: You've been Vice President of the United States. You've won the Nobel Peace Prize without lobbying for it.
5: Who would do that?
2: You won the Academy Award for your picture on the environment. You've been a senator, vice president, member of Congress. Why are you so driven at this point to worry about climate change? You've done so many things in your life. I mean, climate change is an important thing, but let some other people do it. Why are you so driven on this subject?
5: First of all, minor detail, I always give Davis Guggenheim credit for the Academy Award. He was the director. I have visiting rights to the Academy Award. But why am I so driven? Well, when I was a college student, first of all, I had no idea that climate was going to be, would take over my life to the extent that it has. But I had in my last year in college a course under a man now recognized as one of the greatest climate scientists of all time, Roger Revelle. And he opened my eyes to the issue and educated me. And it was like a window opening onto the future. And everything that he said at the time has come true, unfortunately. He designed the first experiment to measure CO2 in the Earth's atmosphere. And David Keeling, a scientist who created what's called the Keeling Curve, that's the bedrock of modern climate science. Anyway, I was first introduced to the issue back when I was very young, 20 years old. And later, when I got to the Congress, I kept in touch with Professor Revelle and stayed close to him. When I was elected to Congress, I started asking, what are we doing about what we call global warming then? And the answer was crickets, or, you know, nobody had really heard of it to any extent. I finally got permission to hold the first congressional hearing in the House on climate, and I invited my professor to be the lead-off witness, and I naively thought that his statement would create the same epiphany for my colleagues on the dais that a full college course had created for me, and that did not happen at all. And in the aftermath of that hearing, I first asked myself the question, how can I recreate the aha moment that I had and explain this in a way that takes this great scientist's message to others? Because it's so critical, David. And it's the kind of challenge where once you pick it up, you really can't put it down because it's such a threat. It has to be dealt with.
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0: So when you were a young man, you decided to go to Harvard College, and your father was a United States senator from Tennessee. You went to Harvard, and your roommate was?
1: Tommy Lee Jones.
0: And he was more famous at the time, I guess.
1: Well, he was a great football player at the time and a great student actor, and we remain great friends to this day.
0: So after you graduated, most people in your generation, which was my generation, figured out, how can I not go into the Vietnam War and how can I not go into the military? Obviously, some people did, and they deserve credit for it. But you enlisted. You volunteered. You didn't wait to be drafted. Why did you enlist? And didn't that cause a lot of concern on your family's part?
1: Certainly on my mother's part, yes. I was raised in two places. My father was in the Congress, House, and Senate, so I spent a lot of time in D.C. as a child. But every summer and Christmas, and my spiritual home was in Carthage, Tennessee. And that's where my draft board was. And I couldn't imagine walking down the street and seeing a family whose son had died in Vietnam and them knowing that I had used some connections to get out of it. There was another factor I have to add that helped to clarify the issue for me, and that is my father was a leading opponent of the Vietnam War, and I was immensely proud of him. And his reelection was coming up, and getting out of Vietnam did not seem like the most honorable thing for me to do, and it didn't seem like the most beneficial thing for my dad either. So I decided that the right thing to do was to go ahead and volunteer. I went in as a private and went to Vietnam.
0: After you got out of military service, you went to divinity school. Were you thinking of being a preacher or something?
1: I was not. I was raised in a church-going family, but at the age of 21, I felt very strongly the moral dilemma of being opposed to the Vietnam War, marching in opposition to the Vietnam War, and then how could you go and be a part of it? I had my reasons, and I thought they were sound and valid, but I worried about it. You know, when you're that young, you can build these things up in your mind. And I thought that coming back to the U.S. after the war, it would be healthy and good for me to have a structured environment where I could explore the ethical questions that I had focused on.
0: So you didn't complete divinity school. You went to journalism school for a while.
1: No.
0: I thought you went to journalism school.
1: No, I went to, when I came back from Vietnam, I got a job, $95 a week, working as a cub reporter for the Nashville Tennessean. You may have known John Sigenthaler,
0: yes,
1: the great editor who was my mentor. And then I went to divinity school at the same time. And as a journalist, I benefited a great deal from Sigenthaler's tutoring. I became an investigative journalist and got into corruption in local and state government.
0: There was corruption in local and state government.
1: It's hard to believe, I know, but even back then it occasionally appeared. Two councilmen, I got indicted. One of them was convicted. The lawsuits, I was a witness in a couple of trials, and I saw, boy, this law thing, I need to know more about this. My parents were both lawyers, so there was that. But I decided to go to law school, continued to work at the newspaper. And I thought that I would maybe be Fred Graham. Do you remember Fred Graham?
0: Fred Graham,
1: he was the
0: CBS
1: Supreme Court reporter, first for the New York Times, then CBS. He was a kind of a role model for me in those days.
0: But you didn't complete law school.
1: No, because at the end of my second year, the congressional seat in my home district came open. There was a surprise retirement, and I packed up and just started running for Congress on the spur of the moment. I surprised myself in some ways.
0: As somebody who did finish law school, I can tell you didn't miss anything.
1: I always felt guilty about not finishing it.
0: Don't feel guilty about that. So you were a successful member of Congress. You then ran for the Senate.
1: Mm.
0: You got elected to the Senate. And then in 1988, you ran for president, and you didn't win.
1: I was 38 years old, and in some dictionaries, I'm told, if you look up the word chutzpah, you'll see a picture of my announcement speech.
0: So 38 years old, you didn't get elected.
1: But come in third place on the Democratic side.
0: Not bad, but so you considered running again. Dukakis was the nominee. He lost fairly decisively to George Herbert Walker Bush. In 92, you thought about running again, and you decided not to. Why did you not run again? You You were older and you had more experience. Why did you not run in 92?
1: In April of 1989, one of my children had a very, very serious accident.
0: Your son?
1: My son almost lost his life. And the recovery was quite lengthy, and the stress and strain on the family, of course,
0: was... He'd been in a car had hit him.
1: He was hit by a car. Went to your beloved Orioles in Baltimore, and the game... I hate to tell you, I was rooting for the Red Sox in that game, but afterwards he was hit by a car. It was a devastating experience in so many ways. I was worried when I got to him that he had died. Everything turned out great. He's fantastic. When the 92 campaign approached, I was still, as a dad, in the midst of taking care of my family.
0: All right. So then Bill Clinton gets the nomination for president, and then he's a Southerner, obviously. And did you ever think he would pick another Southerner to be his vice presidential candidate? And did you think twice about ever becoming vice president when he asked you?
1: I never expected that he would pick me, no, because the tradition up until that time had been in both parties to balance the ticket geographically, ideologically, right, and so forth. And Bill and I were from neighboring states in the Upper South, on the same part of the ideological spectrum. We had advocated for a centrism approach at the Democratic Party. I never thought he would do it. But... I was at the Earth Summit in Rio de Janeiro, chairing the Senate delegation on climate, when I got the call. And I still didn't think it was very serious, but we had a terrific set of conversations. And then did I think twice about accepting that invitation? I did, actually. But my conversations with Bill went so well that I'm glad that I did it.
0: All right. She served as vice president for 8 years. Then you decided to run for president, but you got immersed in the private sector, and you went on the board of Apple. Mm. What was your qualification to be on the board of Apple?
1: Well, good question, but I had become friends with Steve Jobs when he was at his first tour at Apple, and I was a young congressman who, one of the sponsors of legislation to ease his donation of computers to schools, and we became friends. And I had worked on networking issues and technology issues. When I became vice president, I got a commitment from President Clinton that I would handle technology and the environment. And he kept his word on that. And I was deeply involved with the computer industry.
0: So you also started an investment company.
1: Yeah.
0: And nothing could be more important than being an investor, right?
1: I learned from you.
0: Right. So you started an investment company, but it had the concept that you would invest only companies that did things that were good for society.
1: Right.
0: It's a very novel concept, and it actually worked out so far. Is that right?
1: Yeah, very much so. And I learned my secret to success in business is to get great partners. And David Blood, my co-founder, the old joke is, I've worn it out, really, I wanted to name the firm Blood and Gore, but the other partners wouldn't agree to it. But when I first left the White House in January of 2001, involuntarily, I got an offer from another investment firm. And it's common, you went through this transition from the White House to the private sector yourself, and the salaries in the private sector are a little bigger than you get in public service. But I didn't really enjoy it. They were great people, but it was just about making money. And I hope that doesn't sound weird, but it didn't get my passions flowing. And I learned the business and decided I'd like to find a way to set it up in alignment with the principles I felt are so important. We don't invest in fossil fuels. I urge you not to do it, too, by the way. But everybody else does.
0: I'll think about it.
1: Well, you'll think about it. I hope you will, because I hope we can come back to climate. It's way more serious than people realize. But in any case, at the end of that first gig in investing, I had been fortunate enough to go to work for Google right out of the White House. And that was a good move, as it turned out. And I went to try to set up my own investment firm. And that's when I met David Blood. He was retiring from Goldman Sachs. And we set up this firm 21 years ago.
0: And now it's had a higher rate of return than the S&P 500, I gather. over that period?
1: We've had a lot of success. The people who work with us are fantastic. And if you set it up in the way you where we invest everything through a sustainability lens, that attracts the brightest and best people to come knock on your door and want to work with you. I have a terrific group that I work with.
0: When you were called and told you and a few others had won the Nobel Peace Prize, were you thinking it was a mistake or a joke, or because you hadn't been campaigning for it and it wasn't climate change wasn't considered a peace prize kind of thing at the time? So were you surprised, or you kind of knew maybe it might happen?
1: Little of both. I was surprised, but in the days leading up to it, there had been some buzz about that possibility. So when the actual announcement came at 2:00 in the morning, I was waiting up to watch the news.
0: But you haven't given your Nobel Peace Prize to anybody else, right? You still haven't.
1: I hadn't even thought of doing that, actually. I've devoted a lot of time to trying to raise awareness of why we have to solve the climate crisis. And we do have to do it. We really don't have any choice about this.
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5: Is there anything that humans today can do?
6: Yes.
5: That will change the lives of the humans currently on the Earth? In other words,
6: yeah.
5: Things that you do now might affect my great-grandchildren, maybe it'll help them. But today, why should I do something that I'm not going to see the benefit of?
6: Yeah. Well, first of all, people who switch over are getting the benefit right away. But coming back to the point about the fossil fuel industry and our debt to them, there's an old saying that came from the king of Saudi Arabia years ago. The Stone Age didn't end because of a shortage of stones. It ended because something better came along. Something better has come along now to replace fossil fuels, which are dirty and polluting and threatening humanity's future. The cheapest electricity in the history of the world is solar energy. Second cheapest is wind energy. And now batteries, the only thing that's come down in price faster than solar is utility scale batteries, doubling every single.
5: Why are we ending the wind farms that are now being built off the coast of the United States? We're ending them.
6: Because Trump is insane.
5: On another subject,
6: you don't want to explore that. Let me add one point on the solar. If I asked you, it's not a trick question, but if you look at all of the new electricity generation installed worldwide last year, I often ask people what percentage of it was renewable. And people say, you know, they're looking for a high number. Say maybe 30%, 35%. Correct answer is 93%, because it is taking over the electricity generation industry. EVs, from a standing start to 2 decades ago, one quarter of all the new cars sold last year were EVs, 60% last month
5: in China. You drive an EV?
6: Pardon? I do, yes.
5: Okay. What do you do? You're a very serious person. You've done all these great things in your life. What do you do to relax? I mean, can't you just say, look, I've been vice president, I've won the Nobel Peace Prize, I've won an Academy Award, I've done all these things. I'm just going to take some time off and relax. Do you ever relax or you just chill out?
6: I'm relaxing right now, Dave.
5: Really? Okay. All right, but you have grandchildren.
6: Yeah, yes, I do enjoy a lot of...
5: What do you do when you're relaxed? I see you have cowboy boots on. Are you... you're not from Texas. How come you have cowboy boots?
6: Well, these came from my brother-in-law 40 years ago, and they're so molded to my feet, they're the most comfortable shoes I have. But
5: you don't take them off at night, or just they're just really...
6: I thought about sleeping in them, but probably don't. You asked about grandchildren.
5: Yes,
6: very
5: grandchildren?
6: Proud to have 10 grandchildren.
5: 10?
6: Yeah.
5: Can you remember all their names?
6: Of course. Of course.
5: And how do you remember their birthdays? You must have a
6: I do pretty good on that.
5: Really?
6: Yeah.
5: Absolutely. Any of them want to run for office?
6: Well, I don't think so. I think some of them would be great candidates if they chose to. I don't think they're really drawn to that.
5: All right. So in this long and very impressive career, what would you say you're most proud of having achieved in your life? What would you say to your 10 grandchildren? This is what your grandfather did that you should be proud of.
6: Well, helping raise my 4 kids and helping them raise my 10 grandchildren is what I would be most proud of. In terms of my professional activities and political activities, I've devoted a lot of time to trying to raise awareness of why we have to solve the climate crisis. And we do have to do it. We really don't have any choice about this. I look back on the work that I was privileged to be able to do with President Reagan on nuclear arms control when I was in the House and in the first years in the Senate. I look back at the Reinventing Government program and the work on computer networking also.
5: Very impressive career. Thank you very much for being here, and good luck on everything you're doing on climate change. Okay?
6: Thank you, David.
5: Thank you.
6: Thank you.
0: 50.
1: Oh, hey, Watson. Just getting jacked up for the summer with my pull-up routine.
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7: 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Nice, right?

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2: You got a passport?
3: No, I'm Chinese. Yeah. I'm
2: just going down.
4: Yes. He was kind of awkward. He was very goofy. He does not read like a Chinese spy.
5: I at least had in my head this idea of a spy, of James Bond, somebody jumping out of airplanes. And that is not she.
2: $100,000. Is that monthly? They pay me every 6 months.
6: This story is about aviation secrets, in particular, jet engine trade secrets. These are technologies that China wants very badly.
7: It's in the paper every day what China is alleged to be stealing in mass from the United States.
8: The playbook is simple. Rob, replicate, and replace. We cannot tolerate a nation that steals the fruits of our brain power.
5: Xi was almost like a pack rat when it came to electronic information.
6: You have text messages, you have videos, you have photos, you have so much digital evidence about what he was doing.
7: What type of real spy is going to take a photo of a top secret blood oath? No one. Mr. Bean would do that. He was almost like a kid. I think it was clear Xi was a stand-in for some of the bigger conflicts that were going on between China and the United States.
6: His goal was to get U.S. citizenship, to become an intelligence officer. Xi was on that path.
2: So is there anything else you would like to report to or discuss with U.S. Army intelligence?
3: I think I report everything.

0: When I met Zhao Chun, I just thought he was this cute, quirky guy. He felt like an extrovert to me because he just, I don't know, was so goofy and would talk to anyone. He really did have a pureness to him. He just, you know, seemed like he just wanted to do good. To have such a happy-go-lucky personality takes so much energy. It feels like it would be authentic, but who's to say?
1: I've covered China for a long time, and Ji Chaochun, in many ways, is kind of the prototypical college kid for most of the story. He goes to a very prestigious university, the Beijing University of Aeronautics and Astronautics, and he studied aviation engineering. This is a very important topic for the Chinese government. Jet engines are one of the hardest to replicate technologies. These were developed primarily during World War II, and for many decades, the US and Europe have held a monopoly. China has expended a lot of effort and energy on stealing those technologies, or trying to. Ji is at a job fair about 6 months before he is set to graduate with his engineering degree. And he sees this kind of mysteriously labeled booth where there's a person who's purporting to be a professor recruiting for what he only describes as a confidential unit. It doesn't take long for Ji to realize that he's being recruited for the Ministry of State Security, China's premier intelligence agency.
2: 我是谁？我就是你身边的这个背影，习惯了隐身。 我是谁？我是国安警察。

0: MSS stands for the Ministry of State Security, and it's basically China's main intelligence agency. Think of a combination between the CIA and the FBI. The MSS doesn't really see a distinction between spying for the government and spying for Chinese companies and getting the kind of secrets they would be interested in their attempt to catch up and surpass their competitors. The vast majority of the actual MSS officers stay in China and never leave China, and so there's zero risk to them. Ji is unusual in that he is someone who was recruited in China and sent overseas really as an MSS agent.
1: There are two reasons the MSS was interested in Ji. One, he had technical knowledge that could help them identify trade secrets to steal. And the other was that he had a visa to travel to the U.S. and he was clean. So in that sense, he's the perfect person to recruit to go spy in the U.S. They are really laying it on thick that this would be a really cool, kind of sexy, interesting opportunity. They're taking him out to dinners. They really wine and dine him. It was also something that appealed to his sense of helping his country.
0: He was into, like, the military. He was into this idea of being a spy, like a James Bond-type spy in some very basic way. And I think that was a lot of the allure.
1: He travels to Nanjing, where the aviation trade secret theft is really kind of headquartered. That's where he gets his initial training. Once Ji signs with MSS, he's really excited about it. This might be the coolest thing that ever happened to him, to be recruited to be a spy. He sends his friend photos of his MSS registration form. And his friend even tells them, like, hey, are you supposed to be sending this to me? He is sending pictures of all of these $100 bills, U.S. dollars, and he's laid them out over what looks like possibly his living room. The sense is this kid is so excited to tell somebody that he's a spy, and he's not supposed to, but he can't help himself. Mid-2013, Ji gets his visa, he travels to the U.S., and he begins studying at the Illinois Institute of Technology. Ji's daily life in Chicago to start is pretty routine. He goes to school, he works out, he plays games online at night. He hasn't done anything yet. His girlfriend comes to visit him in Chicago, his parents come to visit him, and he travels. They traveled a lot, they went out west, and on one trip, they passed through Salt Lake City. And he has an encounter that really would wind up changing his life. He gets introduced to the Mormon Church.
2: I don't feel like he took much time to make that decision to join the LDS Church. He was so excited about it. We were 19, 20-year-olds, and we thought we were really cool. We would say things like, oh yeah, that's so Gucci and stuff. And he would make fun of us for that. And so he'd be like, we'd ask him how he is. And he'd be like, I'm Gucci. This is a picture of Chachun on his baptism day. And this is the program for Chachun's baptism. Has his favorite scripture on there. I gave the opening prayer for it. And then he was baptized. He would do as much as possible with the church, with us especially. Like, we did get really close with him. He just seemed like the type of person that just knew exactly what he wanted to do always.
1: Ji was really enjoying his life in America. He had made friends.
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0: I knew this case was going to be one of the highlights of my career. Economic espionage is a significant national security threat to the United States, to us. Hopefully, people around the country and people around the world understand that, hey, we should be taking this seriously. I learned a ton about the MSS because of this case, what the MSS does and how it's structured and its history over time. A lot of people who are being recruited have what's called in this world handlers, people who are experts who handle the individuals being recruited to make sure they're following the right processes and everything is going smoothly. He was being handled by Xu Yanjun, and Xu Yanjun's responsibility, we knew, was to steal aviation-related secrets. Xu is the one who's giving Ji directions about what he should be doing to help the MSS. In August 2015 is when we first see a very specific tasking from the MSS, and specifically Xu Yanjun. Xu reaches out to Ji and asks him to gather information about certain scientists in the U.S.
1: What Xu asked him to do was to log on to three different background check websites and download background checks on nine scientists. These are commercial websites. You enter a credit card number, you type in a name. This is all kind of public, commercially available data. And these were mostly Chinese nationals living and working in the U.S. for major defense contractors.
0: And what he was really trying to do was gather intelligence about scientists, especially scientists who worked on aviation-related technologies, to try to identify those scientists and help recruit them to steal American technologies and give them to the Chinese government.
1: This is a pretty simple task that Ji has given, but it takes Ji longer than it should have. Xu Yanjun is kind of pestering him, like, hey, do you have that stuff? Is it ready? Can you send it to me? Ji eventually gets the background checks together, and he sends them an email to Xu with the subject line, midterm exams.
0: Now, Ji is facing a problem. He's here on a student visa, and that means once he's done with his schools, he's got to leave the country and, you know, go back to China. Ji comes up with a plan. He joins the military through this MAVNI program. It allows the military to recruit people who are not citizens but have special resources or talents that the military really needs. He's a fluent Chinese speaker. The benefit for him is that it really, really speeds up the citizenship process. If you join the MAVNI program, it could happen in 6 months or a year.
2: And also U.S. espionage laws, which is, you know, U.S. law against spying. Does that make sense?
3: Yes.
2: Okay. Do you have any questions so far before we begin here?
3: No. Okay.
0: Things are looking amazing for G. He's figured out a way to stay in the United States. He's joined the military. He's on the fast track to become a citizen, get access to sensitive information. Things are going phenomenal, but then they come to sort of a screeching halt.
4: In April of 2018, a guy in a red car outside G's apartment gets out and accosts him on the street.
1: The man tells Ji that his friend from Nanjing, Xu Yanjun, is in trouble. Ji travels with the man to a hotel room in downtown Chicago. The man shows Ji a news article stating that Chinese spy arrested in Belgium at the request of the United States. Ji's main handler, Xu Yanjun, he was increasingly disgruntled at work, and he starts taking bigger and bigger risks to gather trade secrets from abroad. He winds up traveling to Europe, and he gets caught. The person Ji's talking to is saying that he's an MSS officer as well, and they need to figure out how Xu Yanjun got caught and how deep the penetration of this spy network has gone. These are not totally friendly interviews. Ji is kind of on the back foot.

0: And thus begins this relationship between G and this guy who he thinks is his handler, but actually is an undercover FBI agent. The FBI agent is wearing a wire, so all of it's recorded. There's three meetings, one in April of 2018, one in May, and then one in September. G is incredibly forthcoming. In a weird way, he's kind of eager to like show that he was good at his job, thinking that this guy is his new boss. He's got these, you know, big ambitions for what he's going to go on to do once he gets into the army and once he gets his clearance. The FBI undercover asks him to sign a receipt on which is written in Mandarin, like, receipt for MSS spy payment. He signs for the money that he's given for his work. The FBI go in and then arrest the undercover. I mean, pretend to arrest him. But you can hear the undercover actually kind of like scream in mock like terror, I guess, as he's arrested.
1: Chen Jin, is that right there?
2: Yes.
1: Is that your name?
2: Yes.
1: Do you speak English?
0: Then they bundle him out of the room, and then these two FBI agents sit down at the table with G and start to have a conversation with him.
3: We're going to talk for a minute.
2: Okay, sure.
3: Your friend's kind of in some trouble.
2: Okay, I see. Yeah.
3: We're going to figure out what's going on.
0: The ruse is basically like, okay, this guy that we just arrested, he's been like working with the MSS. Why are you talking to him?
3: Are you familiar with the Ministry of State Security in China?
2: What is that?
4: The Ministry of what?
3: State Police.
2: Yeah. Oh, okay.
3: State
2: Police.
3: So he is really connected or intertwined with basically spies.
2: Okay.
3: Over there.
2: Yes.
3: And he like acts on their behalf.
0: There's some effort being made to see if G will cooperate and maybe become an asset for them.
3: You've never had any interactions with that organization?
2: No.
0: He doesn't decide to do that. And then they arrest him.
5: 27-year-old Ji Chao-kun. He is being held right now in the Metro Correctional Center in the Loop. Convicted, he faces up to 10 years in federal prison.
6: I started getting Facebook message requests from different news reporters asking how I knew him. They saw pictures of me with Chao-kun and they were writing stories. I did feel like it had to be a mistake. There's no way that Chao-kun would have been a spy, you know, that he would be trying to give secrets that would undermine a place that he loved. He loved the United States. He loved Chicago.
7: Yeah, this time, Chu had been extradited from Europe and was in jail in Ohio. G was in jail in Chicago, and they're both headed for trial. As it often does, China denied all the allegations. China will often accuse the U.S. of, you know, kind of manufacturing these details and making things up. In private, however, China was lobbying behind.
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2: I've been involved in some of the bigger cases in Chicago. I've tried a lot of racketeering cases, complex fraud trials, murders. I represented Harvey Weinstein in his trial, and I've done everything in between. But this was my first, representing an alleged spy. I don't want to say outside of my comfort zone because criminal law is criminal law, but it was definitely a challenge I wanted to take on.
3: The first time I met G was at the MCC Chicago. It's both a jail and prison here, a few blocks away from the federal courthouse. And it's a giant triangle-shaped building with little slits of windows, and it's sort of ominous and foreboding. And there was no doubt he was nervous and scared, I think, in that moment. I saw him probably weekly, more or less, if not more often some weeks, over the course of 4 years, and developed a very close relationship with them.
2: I went to meet with G. I think Ryan came with me, and we just hit it off. I liked him right away. And I think one of the things that he was concerned about was whether or not I would be comfortable representing somebody who was charged with essentially spying on the United States. And I certainly had no problems with the allegations in the case and told him that that is not a problem.
4: G was charged with several crimes. They included conspiring to act as a foreign agent to the U.S., acting as a foreign agent in the U.S., committing wire fraud, and then lying to the U.S. government.
3: G always maintained his innocence, was clear that he wanted to proceed to trial, and we were going to proceed to trial.
2: There was a great deal of evidence that made us say this is going to be hard.
4: We had his literal registration form registering as the MSS, him signing a receipt that says MSS, which showed that he knew he was part of the MSS.
2: We tried to show that he was manipulated, that he was young, that he was naive, that he really didn't do anything here that would be tantamount to spying. We weren't dealing with issues of national security. We weren't dealing with classified information. We just weren't. We were dealing with background reports you could get off Spokio.
4: Most of the scientists who were part of the list that she was collecting information about, we had most of them testify at the trial, and we saw them really as victims of this conduct. They had their personal information collected by a foreign spy agency, and they were going to be targeted.
2: Was G contacted by members of the MSS? I think the government proved that. Was he planning on being a long-term overseas asset? I don't think so, not for a second.
4: Typically, we say a jury will deliberate for about a day for every week of trial. So we were expecting something like 2 days of deliberation. But they came back quickly. When I heard the first charge, guilty, then I felt pressure and anxiety release because that was our main charge and you've been found guilty.
2: Guilty on all counts except for the wire fraud counts. He was found not guilty of those charges. And then it was off to sentencing. And I think that the government, if you look at their sentencing memorandum, 80% of it is about what China is alleged to be stealing in mass from the United States. That was what they wanted the judge to focus on, but what was fair, what wasn't, that's not, I have my opinions on it for sure.

0: typically, when someone is caught as a spy in another country, they're expelled. I mean, there's this idea that everyone does it. We want our spies to not be thrown in prison in other countries. But targeting companies animates this idea that it goes outside the bounds of traditional espionage.
1: The FBI wanted to set an example with these guys, and they did. Xu Yanjun gets 20 years in prison. Ji Chaochun gets 8 years in prison. Kind of the last thing we were expecting to see very late in the Biden administration, that both of them would be sent back to China.
2: Tonight, Ji and his convicted Chinese spy handler are part of a spy swap with China, resulting in the return of three Americans long held by Beijing, a couple of them also accused as spies.
3: I definitely, through the years, have wanted to reach out. Like, who doesn't want answers? How involved was he? Was it something that he just got roped into, like, in his innocence, didn't really know what it meant? I think about the flip side of, you know, like, if it was an American doing this, like, looking for Chinese secrets, like, we would be okay with it, right? Like, that's the reality.
4: I saw him kind of as a kid that just grew up on the other side of the world. Like, if he was born here, he'd be my neighbor and just like anybody else, a great American and probably a patriot.
1: There's what he was charged for and what he was convicted for. And then there's kind of what could have been had Ji not gotten caught. What would his path look like 5 years, 10 years, 20 years down the line? Let's say he wound up working for a major aerospace company. Who knows what his career could have looked like?
5: Our focus is on illegal conduct of the Chinese government and not of people in China, and certainly not of Chinese Americans. People of every race, every ethnicity, every gender, everything have been prosecuted for these kinds of crimes. We want to be very careful about having preconceived notions about what a spy looks like.
1: Most people don't live in the world of espionage. We think of it as an issue that's kind of out there somewhere. That's for the spy agencies. When it comes to trade secret theft, however, it could be the person next to you, and you'd have no idea. There's almost no way to know, and that's the really troubling, scary part.

need a good laugh? We know a place. 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

0: surveillance.
1: The Malaysian Anti-Corruption Commission has seized around 5 million ringgit from a safe house linked to a prominent politician.
2: The Malaysian Anti-Corruption Commission has arrested former Army Chief General.
3: MACC began probe last year against former Prime Minister Ismail Sar.
4: The Malaysian Anti-Corruption Commission is a very powerful law enforcement agency. It can arrest people, it can freeze their bank accounts, it doesn't need to use the police to do any of these things.
5: There were all these high-profile raids going on. There were all these allegations that there was a group of businessmen who were working with MACC to take down their rivals and take over companies.
6: Ia seperti yang dilaporkan dalam artikel Rahsia Mafia Korporat Malaysia.
7: Rahsia Mafia Korporat Malaysia.
8: Sejak beberapa hari lalu, sebuah portal menerbitkan artikel berhubung sekumpulan individu melakukan cubaan merampas syarikat senarai awam dan sebuah syarikat lain.
5: We wanted to find out if there was any truth to these allegations.
9: I was brought into MACC and was questioned. Some of the officers were intimidating me, banging the table, screaming at me.
10: It's like you're cut off from the whole world. It was a lot of hurt. Then there was a lot of stress, anger.
5: People were just very scared to talk to us. There's an immense fear that the MACC can just one day turn up at your doorstep and just make your life a living hell.
4: What's being alleged is that the Malaysian Anti-Corruption Commission is actually corrupt. This is the agency that's supposed to police all the other agencies for corruption in Malaysia. One of the most explosive things is that in some cases, questions about suspicious conduct may lead all the way to the very top of the organization.
11: Rasuah ibarat penyakit kronik, seumpama kanser yang tidak dirawat akan menghancurkan negara kita.

0: I have been covering Malaysia for over 20 years. Malaysia is a vibrant country. It's got great food, great mix of cultures. And then, unfortunately, Malaysia is also known for corruption scandals.
1: That's it over there, right?
0: Yep, that is the Malaysian Anti-Corruption Commission headquarters in Putrajaya. And this is the administrative capital of Malaysia.
1: We're literally right in the center of Putrajaya here. You've got the Prime Minister's office there. You've got the mosque in the center of Putrajaya there. And the next kind of really important, like distinctive building on the skyline is the MACC headquarters.
0: And this was supposedly a symbol of the government's commitment to fighting corruption.
1: The Malaysian Anti-Corruption Commission investigates corruption. It essentially reports to the Prime Minister. The Prime Minister, in effect, picks its chief commissioner. But in 2015, allegations started to emerge that Prime Minister Najib Razak was involved in the 1MDB scandal.
2: The massive embezzlement of billions of dollars from the 1MDB state fund was one of the world's biggest financial scandals.
3: Now, we all know what the 1MDB scandal was, the looting of that investment fund, the extraordinary looting.
4: Money spent all around the world on luxury goods, including yachts, movies.
1: About 681 million US dollars ended up in Najib's personal bank accounts. At that point, the MACC started an investigation into Najib, but it later said the money came from a donation.
5: Malaysia's Attorney General said today $681 million transferred into Prime Minister Najib Razak's personal bank account was a gift from the royal family in Saudi Arabia.
0: So it was a very splashy scandal. It was only when Najib was thrown out of power that the next prime minister came in and then ordered for the MACC to reopen investigations. There was a power vacuum, and you had several prime ministers come in. At some point, there was the 2022 elections, and Anwar waged this campaign of cleaning up on corruption, and a lot of people believed him. They saw him as a reformer. Anwar and his coalition promised to make the MACC more independent.
6: The Malaysian king has named Anwar Ibrahim as the country's new prime minister.
7: We are talking about the survival of this great nation, Malaysia, for all Malaysians in this country.
8: I'm a lawyer and I have been in practice for 22 years. At some point, I served as the MACC chief.
9: Latifa Koya has been named as the new MACC chief commissioner. The PMO said the appointment is among the steps to reform government institutions.
8: They've appointed police officers before, but no one from completely outside. They view me as obviously an outsider. Outsiders are trouble, you know, basically. Their reputation, the trust at that time, anti-corruption agency was really, really bad. And they were told to bring in outside consultants to do some major changes. You're supposed to be independent. The reality is that if you're too independent, and if you don't follow too much instruction, then you may not go up, you may lose your position. So everything is about, did I step the wrong toes? It was a really steep learning curve for me.
9: MACC Chief Commissioner Latifa Koya has tendered her resignation after holding the post for only 9 months.
8: It was a very brief stint, but somehow it felt long. I thought it's best to go back to my whole life.
9: Latifa said the decision was her own and denied speculation that there was pressure for her to quit.
8: Unfortunately, when Azam came in, it's back to square one.
9: MACC Deputy Chief Commissioner Azam Baki has been appointed as the Commission's new Chief Commissioner.
1: So Azem Baki is an MACC lifer. He's with the agency for more than four decades.
10: I joined in 1984. And I became senior officer in 2008. That's why
1: he steadily climbed up the ranks. After Latifa resigned, Azem Baki finally got the top job and became chief commissioner. It was kind of going back to convention. He's been described to us as a very smooth and charismatic man, someone with a penchant for doing deals.
8: He loves being an enforcement officer. He loves being in MACC. The person that you give responsibility or power cannot hold on or love the position too much.
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0: We're doing lots of reporting trips to Malaysia, talking to dozens of people. We have gone through thousands of pages of documents about the MACC.
1: As we dug deeper, we realized there were many stories about alleged intimidation by the MACC out there.
2: People were just very scared to talk to us.

0: I'm a senior management staff of a company, and one day, the MBCC came to the office on the basis that a complaint was filed and they wanted to investigate some transactions related to the company. They were whispering and sending messages to someone else. They were very suspicious in their behavior. Later, I was asked to go to MACC headquarters. I was put in a room. After a while, officers started coming in. Then they started taking turns to ask me questions. And the questioning went on and on. There was no clear direction what they were asking me. I was stressed. Some officers were actually uncomfortable. I sensed that something was definitely not right. It appears that MACC was used as a tool to intimidate, to pressure me to surrender. Basically, it is harassment.
1: Adam alleged that the people working with the MACC to pressure him have been called the corporate mafia.
2: Ya, seperti yang dilaporkan dalam artikel Rahsia Mafia Korporat Malaysia.
3: Rahsia Mafia Korporat Malaysia.
1: The corporate mafia is a term that first appeared in a Malay language blog, and it was a term used to describe a network of mostly ethnic Chinese businessmen in Malaysia who, it was alleged in the blog, were using the MACC to go after founders of companies because they wanted to take over the companies. The blog's characterization was misleading. The businessmen aren't mafia in the traditional sense. There is no rigid hierarchy. So the alleged playbook of this network of individuals is roughly the same in each case. One or more people in the network appear on the scene at a Malaysian listed company. And then shortly after that, the MACC announces that it's investigating one of the founders of the company. Then they're taken in for questioning, detained by MACC officers. They were allegedly told, if you sell your shares in this company to a person of the network at a discount, these investigations will end. Your problems will go away.
4: I'm a business entrepreneur who became a victim. The whole thing was a setup to get me out of the company. I was brought into MACC and was questioned. The moment you are in there, they put fear in you. They harass you and they deprive you of your access even to the lawyers. Basically, they forcefully try to take your statement, which when I say A, they'll type B. So they'll ask you, okay, at the end of the day, you sign here and they don't really give you a chance to read through. I spend a whole day from morning until night. I'm exhausted. I just want to get out of the place.
5: When it comes to alleged intimidation by the MACC, there have been several instances of executives from other companies that have gone through the same thing.
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1: Hear it first on Bloomberg.
2: So this group here has been called the corporate mafia. This guy, his name is Victor Chin. In one lawsuit, executives called Chin the directing mind behind efforts to remove them from their company.
3: So Victor Chin has been investigated by several Malaysian agencies for tax evasion, share manipulation, and money laundering. But to this date, he has not been charged in any court. So we have been told by several people that Chin prefers to operate through a number of associates, and one of them
2: is this guy, Andy Lim.
3: We've been told by several people inside and outside the MACC that Andy Lim is very close to the chief commissioner, Azabaki.
2: We obtained an internal MACC memo, which was written around 2020 by officers in the MACC's intelligence division. And what this memo lays out is that Azambaki and Andy Lim were close friends. And this was well known in the MACC.
3: So here we have a link between the head of the MACC and a person in the group that has been called the corporate mafia.
2: We know this from documents like charge sheets, arrest warrants. The group within the MACC that handled the arrests and the charges is a section of the investigations division of the MACC called Section D. So Section D has, you know, a specific remit to cover listed companies, the stock market, insider trading, and so forth.
3: So we have sources in the MACC who told us that Section D offered a range of services. And this included intimidation, and it could go on to raids and arrests. And the ultimate thing was to eventually get people charged in court. We had one official from the MACC tell us that the price could go to millions of ringgit, and that's hundreds of thousands of US dollars.
4: Rasuah ibarat penyakit kronik, seumpama kanser yang tidak dirawat akan menghancurkan negara kita.
2: According to three people we spoke to, Section D isn't a rogue faction within the MACC. Senior officials, including the most senior official of the lot, Chief Commissioner Azambaki, is aware of its activities.

0: My research has been predominantly on the topic of the relationship between government and business. I've also inevitably gone into the topic of corruption. At one point, I was appointed to one of the panels in MECC. MECC officials used to come to see me to talk about cases, and I would give them feedback. I thought that was a fascinating moment for me. But then, unfortunately, things fell apart when I suddenly realized that there was a case going on involving none other than the chief commissioner of the MECC, Azam Baki.
1: The MECC chief was recently implicated in a shares ownership scandal.
2: A two-part article detailing his alleged ownership of millions of shares in two public listed companies.
3: In Malaysia, if you're a public official, you're only allowed to hold a certain amount in a company's shares, and the amount that he held was way beyond the amount he was supposed to hold.
0: Where did all the money come from that allowed him to acquire all the shares? This became a major controversy in the country. There were demonstrations on the street asking for action against Azam Baki.
4: Kerana saya tidak melakukan apa-apa jua kesalahan, mahupun ada konflik of interest seperti mana saya sebutkan tadi. Pembelian-pembelian saham itu bukan dilakukan oleh saya, tetapi oleh adik saya yang meminjam akaun saya pada ketika itu.
0: This argument made by Azam Baki did not hold water. There was no action against the MECC chief.
3: What was also found in the public records in the shareholding scandal was cases of Andy Lim investing in a company and around the same time Azam Baki investing in a company.
5: In another case, an executive of a company says that he was summoned to a meeting with Andy Lim.
6: The suspect allegedly showed the victim a gun.
5: According to the police report, a gun could be seen tucked into his trousers. With speaking to our sources in the police, Andy Lim was arrested by the police and his gun was taken away. At some point, Azam Baki allegedly called the police and asked them to return Andy Lim's gun.
0: Because as long as Azam Baki remained as chief commissioner, the very integrity of the MECC was brought into question. So this was an ideal opportunity now to appoint someone who would bring a more independent face to the MECC. It did not happen. His contract was renewed.
7: Irony of all ironies, he's still there. A lot of people can't understand that. Why? This is something somebody should ask the Prime Minister.
8: The decision to extend the service of Azam Baki as the MACC Chief Commissioner was due to his satisfactory performance. This is according to Prime Minister Anwar Ibrahim.
9: SPRM berani menggeledah semua tokek-tokek besar.
7: You came in on a platform of anti-corruption. And actually, not only you did not remove Azam or make any other changes, you just made it worse.
0: With all these allegations against Azam Baki, why is Anwar repeatedly renewing his contract, keeping him in office? My interpretation of it is Azam Baki has served Anwar Ibrahim quite well in terms of going after critics of Anwar, including Times Zainuddin, former finance minister, who it has been alleged had accumulated a lot of wealth while he served as finance minister in the 1980s and 1990s. Another person was Mahathir Mohamad.
10: If you have money, you have connections, you have power, you can just fix up anybody in this country. I don't feel safe.
3: What's being alleged is that the Malaysian Anti-Corruption Commission is actually corrupt. This is the agency that's supposed to police all the other agencies for corruption in Malaysia. If the MACC is corrupt, Malaysia has a serious problem.
7: MACC or this government, like the emperor who have no clothes. They think they look good, but everybody can see the selective and discriminatory way they're managing.
11: The chronic sumpaman cancer yang tidak dirawat akan menghancurkan negara kita.
0: So here we have the rhetoric of curbing corruption and the reality of not really acting to curb corruption. It's a question of political will. You keep all the tools you have with you to help keep you in power. And that's where political will goes out the window.

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1: We started a firm basically around what I learned in football and said private equity can be a place of abundance and makes no sense because it should be just transactions. It should be zero-sum game. You get what you get. I get what I get. But great business, the greatest businesses are the ones that have that heart, that feeling, that there might be other ways to make some money. That's fine with you. But to me, that's the way to make money and make it legacy.
2: There's no one quite like Steve Young, the NFL Hall of Famer who won 3 Super Bowls as a scrambling lefty quarterback, is now making moves in private equity. Alex and I caught up with him in his office at HGGC. That's the $10 billion firm he created almost 20 years ago. We talked to him about ownership, risk, and why he thinks the PE business needs a new playbook. All right, so Steve Young, we often start this show by asking people to introduce themselves. How do you introduce yourself these days?
1: Well, most of everything is at home. I still have one left in high school, my little daughter Lila, kids in college, kids out of college, kid trying to get people launched. And so I was like, I would introduce myself as an aspirational dad right now and see if I can, you know, get people launched.
2: So not 3-time Super Bowl winner, you know, MVP, Hall of Famer, co-founder of a private equity firm, just aspirational dad.
1: Well, I think if you have, all politics are local. Right.
2: Yeah.
1: If things are good at home, then things are going to be good everywhere else. And so for me, you know, it was my old mentor, Roger Staubach, who told me when I transitioned, you know, I said, how do you transition? He goes, you run. And I go, run where? He goes, run anywhere. Just get away from football because football will never leave you, but you need to leave it.
2: Wow.
1: And so I thought that was great advice because it's really true. Football never left me, but you need to leave the thing that's not, it's over. And I think that I don't want to drag it around. Everyone has a dream, and a lot of dreams are, you know, my dream is to play football and play professional football, and you get the dream comes true, but it is going to end. And the day it ends, the day before it ends, you're one of the best in the world. Great. The next day you wake up, that's gone. What are you great at? And the truth is nothing, right? I'm not great at anything else.
3: I talk about it all the time, Steve, is this whole idea of it's not from penthouse to penthouse. And what I mean by that is you played for 15, 20 years, and you're in the penthouse. That doesn't mean that you come to the business world and you're going to be in the penthouse. You don't start in the third floor or the lobby. You actually have to start in the basement and humanize yourself and have the humility to start from the ground up, just like you did in the minor leagues in baseball or football. And that's an interesting. I do have a question for you following up on what you just said. When you walk into an investor meeting or a company you're trying to buy, I find that sometimes being an athlete, the greater you are and even the more famous you are, that almost works against you. How have you dealt with that at all?
1: So it's funny. For the first 15 years of this private equity journey, I tried to avoid it. And I almost, and if it came up, it was fine. But I didn't, if it didn't come up, I was fine with that too. And I realized over time that I was the one that was overwrought about it. I'm the one that's thinking about it. Like no one else. And I think it was an investor. And I'm not going to name the investor, but it was a big investor in one of our funds. And it was a big deal for us to get them in. And we finish. And he says, we're done. And he goes, there's one last thing I want to ask you. He's like, yeah. He goes, we throw me a ball. Can we go out and have a catch? And I was like, I was taken back. Like,
2: yeah.
1: I'm like, yeah. We go have a catch. And that's when I was like, stop. Let's just, like, I played. It was great. If it's helpful, if it's useful to you in some way, let's talk about it all day long. But if it doesn't come up, let's talk business.
2: Yeah.
1: Because that's what's fun.
2: And so let's talk business. Let's talk about private equity because, as both of you know, I love private equity. I'm fascinated by it. But private equity is not for the faint of heart. I mean, I think you would agree, Alex, that like, you know, you and I look at this industry together a lot. There are a lot of easier things you could have done.
1: Yeah.
2: Why private equity?
1: I don't know. I'll try to give the quick answer to that. I'd gone to law school while I played. I went to 3 Super Bowls while I was in law school in the wintertime. But it was really around getting ready for the transition. And so because of that, I thought I'd be a lawyer. But then I was asked to be on the board of PowerBar, which at the time was a meal replacement for marathoners out of Berkeley, California. But for me as a single guy, I was like, That's not meal replacement. That's dinner. And so we got famously friends. And he goes, look, join the board. On the board was the Warren Hellman and Larry Sonsini, titans of Silicon Valley.
4: Hellman, founder of Hellman and Friedman.
1: And Larry Sonsini, Wilson Sonsini, the famous law firm. And I had a buddy who had started a business around an algorithm that back in the mid-90s, you could go in and fiddle around with URLs in the internet. And he said, I figured out an algorithm that could localize the internet. Before everyone's time here, you remember when it's like you could put in Palo Alto or New York hammer and you'd get a USSR sickle. Like nothing made sense. And so I took it to him and said, look, this is not, and they realized, Steve, you're a businessman. You're not a lawyer. And so that transition, we built a business. And that's where I met Rich Lawson, my longtime partner, was building a business called found.com.
4: Wow.
1: And we did it while I was finishing playing. And that's what started it. And one of our investors was Bain Capital and Bob Gay. And Bob saw what we were doing. And then he sponsored us, essentially sponsored me and Rich together to start a private equity firm. And that's how it transitioned. And so I started what is now HGGC Fifth Fund and, you know, $10 billion later.
4: Here you are.
1: Here we are.
3: So, Steve, I mean, if you think about 40 years ago, when Henry Kravis and Steve Schwarzman and you started Blackstone and KKR and Carlyle with David Rubenstein and so, like, the big top four, it was a very small industry.
1: Very small.
3: If you look 40 years now, you have
1: 6,000
3: right?
1: middle market private equity firms.
3: So the competition is fierce. So when it comes to imposter syndrome, Hall of Famer, 3 Super Bowls, law degree. But now you're asking investors and institutions to invest in you and Rich. First-time fund, former football player. Describe how you felt when you were in this boardroom asking for money.
1: Early days.
3: The first days.
1: You know, it was interesting. We all agreed in 2008 that private equity was broken.
4: Wow.
1: I'd seen enough of private equity for 8 years to say, I have that opinion. And then others had been back in the KKR days and early Bain days and late 80s, early 90s, that like the middle market where the people are, Alex, it's like across the table is not some widget. It's you and me. Let's work it out. We got a business size that is really around. It's not a spreadsheet jockey kind of process. It's people. And we said, we've lost that. And so in 2008, we started a firm basically around what I learned in football. Which Bill Walsh used to say, he wrote a book, my famous Hall of Fame coach, the score takes care of itself. In other words, yeah, we have to return money to you, but that score will take care of itself if we have those fundamental values of partnership and the athleticism to be great partners and use our intellect and our ability and our expertise. And so what I had to do, Alex, you say, as me coming out of a professional career and imposter syndrome, I need to get really smart people around me fast. Because I know it's not, if it's about me, we're in trouble. But the imposter syndrome sticks around.
3: Yeah.
1: I mean, I still think about sometimes I feel awkward and a little out of place. And I think that's my own weird insecurities. And I think in a weird way, insecurities drove me as a football player. And in some ways, I think some of the insecurities drive me here. Just be completely authentic about
3: it. Yeah, of course.
1: And it's hard to say, because I'd love to tell you I'm the king and get out of my way.
3: Right.
1: But I think to be honest about it, the imposter syndrome is something that...
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0: you got is three Super Bowls to be in the middle of that huddle in a pressure situation in the Super Bowl with 150 million people watching. It's, you're doing the same thing in a boardroom, right? Sending your message. Here's the play. Here's our strategy.
1: And it really is about people.
0: Mm-hmm.
1: And if you're not good at that, it does devolve. It will, you know, football is won in relationship. I'll go back to Bill Walsh. He used to stand in front of the team the first day of training camp and say, I don't care what play we call. I don't care what defense we run. We will win because we have shared common experiences together and an element of love for each other.
0: Mm. Wow. Powerful. Powerful.
1: And I was like, what did he just say?
2: Yeah.
1: That's insane. And so I go back to, you know, the boardroom, the things that you hit it right on the head. The things that I had viscerally experienced, the stuff that I went through, it's a different, it's not a field, it's not a huddle, it's like, but it is the same drama.
2: Right. I mean, I've gotten to know you pretty well. Like, you have an ability to go pretty deep with people. Where does that come from?
1: Maybe it's my own vulnerability that I feel to myself. Like, if someone says I suck, I'm kind of like, huh, I wonder, let me look into that. You know what I mean? And I think that vulnerability makes me interested in what's happening around me. And I think I watch closely. When you play, and Alex, I don't know how you'd think about baseball, but football with a field, it's, you know, there's 80,000 witnesses, there's a clock, there's a score, there's a play clock that you gotta go, you know, and if you pay attention on the field, the human behavior that happens and to you and everyone else is the truth. That you cannot lie. And so to me, I think whatever my vulnerability or my interest in it just got an expert jolt from playing all those years. Like I feel like every human behavior I see in the world today, I see the flaw.
2: I mean, did you have that experience? I mean, I'm fascinated by this idea of translation. Football's a different game from baseball. What are the things, what are the commonalities for you?
0: I mean, it's total transparency, right? Because every time you come to the plate, you're sitting in front of Yankee Stadium in front of 50,000 people. And all you got to look is that scoreboard. It's going to tell you what's your batting average, what are your RBIs, home runs,
1: yeah. OPS,
0: everything. So you're either going to get cheered or booed. And it's immediate. And I think one of the advantages Steve and I have being former athletes is we have no problem saying, hey, that's my fault. That's my fault. And we get our butts kicked over and over, over again. In baseball, if you fail 70% of the time, you go to the Hall of Fame. So you almost have a PhD in failing. The key is that you have a master in getting back up. And I think that's, we were talking a little bit about that earlier. A lot of people in business that all they've done is win, win, win. We're actually perfectly made for business because business is a sport of failure.
1: I love that because in a way, if I could get all the guys that are out there going through that and learn, it's intuitive, right? You can't get into the pros and not have that happen to you. And if you could just be aware, self-aware as it's intuitive, but you're not necessarily aware of it. And if you could become aware of it and watch it and become it as a talent, you could be easily hireable. Like if you really take it in and you notice it and you pay attention to it. It's again, it's portable, 100% portable over into the, you know, another practice, because it's people.
2: All right. So I want to introduce an on the fly segment that I'm going to call asking for a friend, because I really am asking for a friend. This isn't sort of like, ask for me. I'm actually asking for a friend. Steve, asking for a friend. If you were to say, have just bought a couple basketball teams in the last few years, you're taking on the role as an owner for the first time. You've been an owner of your firm. What's the best advice you could give him?
1: Fascinating. Treat your position as highly fireable, even though it's not. You get inevitably a little lazy just because I'm safe.
2: You're
1: like, I can make mistakes and, you know, and screw up. Well, I might get embarrassed. Someone might write a bad article about me, but I'm not at risk. Like I just feel like I want to walk around without the hubris that I own the place.
2: Wow.
1: Mm. Right. I mean, it's like, because, and I think people will feel, because you walk around with hubris, you own the place, everyone else is like, you do, so I'll bow, but it doesn't make me feel

0: feel like I want to go fight.
1: Wow.
0: And I think that's super powerful. The other thing is there's one of the best things that ever happened to me when I was playing, I wasn't flailing around. I was playing pretty well, but Mike Shanahan, was Kyle Shanahan, the coach of the 49ers, is his dad. He was a great coach of Broncos, and he played the coach of the 49ers for me. He turned to me one day and he said, you know, I'm a really aggressive play caller. And I think I spend so much time trying to make sure that I don't put you in a bad spot. But you know what? I start to feel like I'm holding you back. So I'm going to flip the script. And instead of holding you back, I'm going to empower you. You take care of me. Instead of me, coach, take care of you, you player, take care of me. I'm going to call as hard and fast as I possibly can. And if you, you know, if there's a problem, you deal with it. You,
2: wow.
0: And I remember feeling like this empowerment, this feeling like, I mean, I can still feel it in the back of my neck right now. It's like, let's go do it. Let's do that. And then what came out of it was this acceleration. And so I guess my point is trust, like empower people to run ahead, not by the side and not from behind, but to go. And I've done this in business and especially in our firm. You're young. You haven't done it before. Well, you're about to. And you know what? It might cost us in the short run, but running out and forcing you to kind of do hard things that are ahead of your time, you're going to find out, and we're going to find out really fast, and then we'll iterate.
2: Yeah.
0: And it doesn't mean that you fail. It's just like, let's iterate, let's get fat. And that's how you empower people. You have to empower. That my coach empowered me. That's what it felt like. And then I was like unstoppable. And if you can get a team full of empowered people, you can't stop them.
3: Thank you for that advice. And that really means a lot to me. And I think it's funny how much alike we think.
0: No, we talked for a few minutes before. I'm like, we're gonna turn to butter soon. We keep going around the circle.
3: I just want to take you to dinner and like actually like keep going because it was so good.
0: No, but I've loved what you. I watch you on baseball. I watch you in a lot of interviews and stuff. I know this is rattling around. You're chewing on what I'm chewing on.
1: Mm-hmm.
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0: question for you is, I played for several amazing owners. Two of them are George Steinbrenner and Hal Steinbrenner. They were both great, but very different. Mm. And both had big impacts in my life and my business life. Mm. Talk a little bit about DeBartolo and also Bill Walsh. What did they mean to you and what made them so good?
1: Eddie DeBartolo is in the Pro Football Hall of Fame as an owner. He's in there for a lot of reasons, but to me, the main reason is he was the first equity owner of a professional football team, for sure, that looked at the players as partners.
0: Mm.
1: Everything else, all I'd ever known was, and I'm gonna conflate it, but it was chattel. And so I think he saw us like, you're my partner, and we're in this together. And I think that's the empowerment, right? It's like, I own the team, and it's in a drawer somewhere. I got a piece of paper that says I own it.
2: Right.
1: But I don't pull it. I put it in the drawer, and I don't really pull it out. And you know what? Don't make me pull it out. Because I want you to know that, and his question was always, I want you to be champions. What do you need? And so whatever it was, we'd list it. And then, you know what he did? He held us accountable. Like, I gave you everything you needed. Where is it? And if we came up short, it was like, we didn't get it done. And so we'd have a little,
2: there'd be a discussion.
1: There'd be a discussion. But it was like, you talk about empowerment. I always felt like we were in it together. And that's a super powerful feeling from an owner.
2: Yeah.
1: That's unusual. Mm. And then Bill only accentuated that. He was somebody that was worried in 1987, 1992. He was worried about hydration and nutrition and sleep and mental health. And not only was the West Coast offense ahead of he was ahead of time in everything.
2: Wow.
1: They're both one of one.
0: Yeah.
1: And I ran into both of them. And it's a miracle. It's how many athletes that I know, amazing athletes, that never ran into someone like that, either a coach or an owner, and really toiled in general anonymity because they never got to a place that could be like that.
0: And just to chew on that, because I'm obsessed with like great coaching and great leadership. Bill Walsh, I've admired for a long time.
1: Yeah.
0: You know, back when you played,
1: he's all of that.
0: Was it that he was just a great visionary, a great offensive mind, a great connector, EQ? What was his greatness?
1: Okay, all of that. But I'm going to give you, I joined the team, first meeting, he's talking about love and everything. Someone's over in the corner with a big camera filming it and walking around, following him down the hall, out to the practice field. And I'm like, what is this? Are they doing a museum or what, what is this? Because he's already won Super Bowls. He's like, maybe there's, I don't know, a documentary. And no, he was, it took me some time to figure it out, but he was developing what was a repository, like a physical box of everything that he was, to EQ, all the EQ, all the speeches, all the installation, all the offense, all this, anything that he'd ever done, I want it to be in a place where I can hand it to my assistant coaches, because my assistant coaches aren't getting head coaching jobs and I want them to thrive. And so he handed it to Mike Holmgren as he went to Green Bay.
2: Wow.
1: He handed it to Mike Shanahan as he went to the Denver Broncos. And he handed it to many others. And he's basically saying at the height of his career, here's everything that I am. Here's all my proprietary knowledge. It's three generations ahead of everybody. We had a tactical advantage for 20 years.
0: Yeah.
1: Right? And he's handing it out. And both those guys told me that as he left, as they were leaving with this box of stuff, he said to them, I'll see you in the championship game. And we did.
2: Yeah.
0: Wow.
1: And then sometimes they beat us. Like, what are we doing? He goes, Steve, I knew I had a tactical advantage, but I knew it was going to be like it's like a glide slope. It's not going to stay the same. It's going to wane. So as it settles, if I don't reinvent myself off of me, and I knew if I handed it to him, they'd sharpen my saw.
2: Right.
1: I was like,
2: that's
1: abundance.
2: And so, I know you think a lot about this, Steve, and Alex does too. What's the version of that that you use in your current life? What is the spirit of abundance? What is focusing on the
1: it's
2: transition?
1: Really easy.
2: What does it look like?
1: Think about transaction. Think about the roots of private equity are we're going to make a deal, right? And if the deal sits as a spreadsheet in front of you, but there is a way to now take that as a base of transaction and create a space where we start to look at the full measure of what you'd like to do and the full measure of what we, the restrictions and the abundance of what we can do. And let's see if we can find ways together. And you have, it's aspirational. You have to do it every day. You have to talk about it every day. You have to believe it every day. You have to go into the relationship that way. When things get tough, you got to remind yourself that that's what it is. And so I've taken from my previous life and said, private equity can be a place of abundance, and makes no sense because it should be just transactions. It should be zero-sum game. You get what you get. I get what I get. But great business, the greatest businesses are the ones that have that heart, that feeling, that there might be other ways to make some money. That's fine with you. But to me, that's the way to make money and make it legacy.
2: As we wrap up, Steve, I did want to ask you, and this is very much of a piece with what we're talking about. Your dad, who I think just recently turned 90. Grit Young, one line that you've talked about many times that I never forget is, you told him you wanted to play in the NFL, and he said, that's the dream.
1: That's a wonderful dream, son. Less than 1% chance, but everyone needs a dream. Hold on to it. But what's the plan?
2: So I'll turn this on you now. As you think about this point in your career, you know, you've got multiple partners now in this firm. As you think about this moment for you in this firm in private equity, what's your dream and what's the plan?
1: My dream goes back to my children. I think it's like I really do want to pay it forward. My dream is, and I think, you know, I asked my dad the other day, because he's like, he bothered me all my life. What's your dream? He told me 110. So I guess my dream is 110.
3: I'm sorry. What is 110?
2: 110 years old.
3: Oh,
2: I believe.
3: Oh, I like that. I love that.
1: You're not old enough to think about that.
2: Yeah, exactly.
1: In about 10 years, you'd be like, I know what 110 is.
2: Yeah, exactly. He's like, 110%? I love that. I'll always give 110%. No, 110
1: years old.
2: Yeah. All right, Steve Young, this has been a treat. I've been looking forward to this.
1: I can't wait. I feel like you guys came to talk to me. I want more conversation with you guys, really.
2: Anytime.
1: I want to stay connected to you, Alex.
2: Please.
1: I think you and I are chewing on a lot of the same stuff.
3: I love what you're doing. I have a tremendous amount of respect and admiration for you.
1: Me too.

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0: Need a good laugh? 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
5: You're not driving a car, you're driving a battery. And China right now is the leader in batteries.
3: China's EVs are already cheaper on average than similar gas cars. And it's no surprise that four of the top five battery makers in the world are located here. Also, one of them, BYD, has been jockeying with Tesla for years for the title of the world's biggest EV maker. All that success means lots of competition at home, propelling China to look outward for expansion. And while some big markets like the US and the EU have resisted China's cheaper EVs, many emerging markets have brought them in.
6: They're kind of upsetting the chessboard of global power. No pun intended. Sorry.
3: That's okay. I love a pun. China's dominance in global lithium-ion has sparked companies worldwide to recharge their own efforts in battery technology, from new chemistry to production techniques, in an effort to disrupt the status quo. And with great power comes, well, a great opportunity for profit.
7: It sounds like distant thunder. It feels like the sound of money.

0: When you drive an electric vehicle, that car is powered by the movement of teeny tiny electrons, a clever bit of science that converts chemical energy to electricity. Inside a lithium-ion battery is a system built of layers. The cathode is on one side, often made up of a special combo of metals. And then there's the anode on the other side, usually made of graphite. In an EV battery, charged lithium atoms, called ions, move from one end to the other. And their electrons take the scenic route through an external circuit, creating the flow of electricity that makes the car go vroom. Quietly. Between them is the all-important separator, because if the two ends touch, well, you get the picture. And the batteries are filled with a liquid electrolyte, which helps the ions flow between layers. But here's the thing. China's cornered the market on every one of these components. This is Sam Artem. He's a research analyst on the battery industry and knows a lot about the ins and outs of its supply chain.
1: A lot of people assume that we just dig up the raw materials and then we put them together in a battery cell, right? But in reality, this is a very complex, interwoven supply chain.
0: Let's take lithium, for example. I mean, it's in the name, right?
1: So things like lithium can be found in places like salt flats of Chile, the hard rock mines of Australia. Miners extract raw materials from the earth, and then those raw materials are shipped to refining plants, which are usually in China, to be processed into the refined chemicals and the powders that are actually useful for making batteries.
0: Lithium is refined into lithium carbonate and lithium hydroxide. And this processing step is where China has really created a bottleneck. Just look at how much China controls each part of a battery.
1: That battery cell gets grouped together into a battery module or battery pack that goes into your smartphone, your electric car, or into a grid-scale battery energy storage system.
0: In addition to that supply chain, the Chinese government poured hundreds of billions into subsidies for the EV industry.
2: Basically, as early as 2001, the Chinese government wanted batteries and other advanced technologies to become a bigger driver for the economy. And it was in 2015 when they came up with this Made in China 2025 plan, where they made batteries along with EVs and robotics as strategic priorities for the future.
3: They started out with public buses, making those electric. They had all kinds of sticks and carrots. It's hard to get a license plate for a new car, but if you buy an EV, you can get one faster. You know, things like that that encourage people to buy electric cars. And all of that kind of state support that kind of created this stable environment in which new battery and EV companies could thrive, because they knew that long term there was going to be demand for the product because the state was behind it.
0: That sustained support, combined with a vertically integrated supply chain and a talented pool of engineers, helped Chinese battery companies commercialize an overlooked bit of battery chemistry and crack the code on cheaper EVs. Just how cheap? Well, in China, one of the most popular EVs is BYD's Seagull. It's tiny and only has a range of 190 miles. Compare that to one of the cheapest new EVs in the US, the 2026 Nissan Leaf. It has a range of about 300 miles. The difference, though, is in price. You can buy about 3 Seagulls in China for 1 Leaf in the US. And part of that is because the Seagull uses a cheaper battery, lithium iron phosphate, or LFP. FYI, we're about to talk about a lot of initialisms. They may be a PITA, but they are the SOP in the world of EVs.
4: A lot of the innovation with lithium-ion batteries now has to do at the component level. On the cathode, there was the lithium iron phosphate cathode, LFP, developed by Americans but scaled up by China. It used cheap raw materials like iron and phosphorus, but it had a bunch of limitations. It couldn't store a lot of energy, whereas the nickel manganese cobalt cathode, or NMC, was a lot more energy dense.
0: Even though NMC packed more energy, the cheaper LFP cells showed promise.
4: And so chemists began making tweaks to LFP batteries with small chemistry changes, small structural changes. And every year, the LFP batteries started to become a little more energy dense. And because China was the place where LFP batteries were finding its most development, they also lowered in price faster than NMC batteries did. So today, most electric cars produced in China are powered by LFP batteries.
0: And they're still improving. Last year, Chinese companies announced that their newest LFP batteries can recharge in about the same amount of time it takes to refuel a gas car.
1: That technical innovation goes hand in hand with the supply chain.
0: But they've hit some bumps in the road. For years, China was investing heavily in domestic EV supply chains. But thanks to overcapacity and price wars, 2024 was the first time Chinese companies invested more overseas than at home. But we'll get to that later. Meanwhile, other players are hoping to disrupt the dominant technology and compete on the global stage.
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0: General Motors, founded in 1908, is one of the OGs of the internal combustion engine. They also built one of the world's first modern electric cars, called the EV1, all the way back in the 90s. But GM cancelled the project after heavy losses. Since then, GM's made headway when it comes to EVs. And now they're trying to kickstart a new kind of battery technology.
1: We've got a chemistry that we think is going to be really competitive. It's a leapfrogging of what they've got in China.
0: This is Kurt Kelty. He's a Tesla veteran who's been working in batteries since Sony introduced lithium ion to the world. Now, Kelty and his team are betting on a new kind of chemistry called LMR, or lithium manganese rich. Another initialism, I know.
2: So this is the final form of the LMR, cathode active material. It contains all the added pixie dust that is going to make it work optimally in a vehicle.
0: That pixie dust is a new cathode mix that boosts manganese, reduces nickel, and nearly eliminates cobalt. GM claims that the shift in chemistry lowers cost without losing too much range.
1: So with the Silverado, we're getting 492 miles. That's with a high nickel cell. If you end up using an LFP cell, you're going to get about 350 miles of range. Well, if you use LMR, you're going to get about 400 miles of range. So it's in between them.
0: GM hopes to launch commercial LMR batteries for SUVs and pickup trucks in 2028. They're also hoping to bring their supply chain closer to home.
1: What we've been doing over the last 4 or 5 years is trying to reduce our reliance on FEOC-based countries, including China. And the most challenging part has definitely been the cathode material. It's the most expensive part. The graphite has also been challenging. Our intention is to have this all outside of China by 2028.
0: GM has invested in several projects to build up a battery supply chain in North America. Shifts in policy have cost GM billions and can make it harder to establish a supply chain.
3: The problem is every 48 years, the United States does 180 and have a totally different policy. The government certainly didn't make it easier on them by changing course every so often.
4: Mr. President!
5: This sucker's quick.
6: You know, they're having a hard time, the electric vehicles, and they want us to pay billions of dollars in subsidy.
3: I don't think the U.S. car companies can compete with China right now, but I think if they have a chance at it, they need to continue to innovate. It's definitely an uphill battle.
0: GM isn't alone in its experimentation. Startups around the world have raised billions to find the next best battery.
3: I don't think the future is at all settled, and there's lots of different chemistries. I like to think of them as ice cream flavors. Everyone's trying out different combinations to see what works best.
0: And it'll take a lot of trial, error, and money to see what new tech actually succeeds. Meanwhile, Chinese battery companies are expanding all over, even here.
7: So in 2006, Goshen was founded in Hefei, China. But today, the company has expanded into the U.S. market, with the first factory being here in Manteno, Illinois. We are going to be making LFP batteries, or lithium iron phosphate batteries.
0: Goshen is one of the world's largest lithium ion battery makers. Its new Midwestern facility will make batteries for EVs, energy storage systems, or ESS, which are used to supplement the electric grid. And this thing.
8: Grab this bad boy. Plug it in. That's it.
0: In the past few years, Goshen built several overseas facilities around the world. And now it's flipping the script on an old American tale.
9: What are the biggest challenges of setting up a factory in the U.S.?
7: There's a lot that goes into building a factory. And even a company that has built many factories before, it's not just simply a copy and paste.
0: When it comes to manufacturing, the U.S. is a bit rusty.
3: you have to build something from scratch that hasn't been here before, or it hasn't been here in decades. That know-how and technology, that manufacturing experience, that's things that the U.S. used to do. We decided it wasn't important anymore and outsourced it. And that's been the model for the last, 50 years or so.
0: Enter international collaboration.
5: It's perfectly possible to make batteries outside of China reasonably cost-effective. And one of those pathways is actually working with the Chinese companies.
0: Collaboration helped Chinese manufacturers get to where they are today. In the 90s, China implemented the 50-50 rule. Foreign auto firms could only operate through a joint venture with a local company. The car companies expanded their markets, and the Chinese counterparts got knowledge spillover. Goshen's Illinois factory has 300 employees, with plans to scale up to 750 by the end of 2026. This is the man responsible for pulling that off, Mark Crusell.
10: So I've been in manufacturing my entire life. So ever since I was 23, I see this as a great opportunity to bring this type of manufacturing to the U.S. I don't want to see the U.S. be left behind like we were being left behind.
0: A key part of the modern American factory? Lots of robots.
10: So this is a very highly automated plant. Goshen's most automated plant to date, we call it Generation 7. So they had Generation 6 in China, and we have Generation 7 here in the U.S. The first thing is you get better consistency, better quality with automation. And secondly, we get to reduce some of the manpower cost. So automation is a little more cost effective in the U.S. than in China.
0: Goshen's expansion is part of a larger trend of Chinese companies setting up factories outside of China to capture new markets and avoid protectionist tariffs. But the company's U.S. expansion hasn't all been smooth driving.
11: Many people throughout Michigan came to today's rally, voicing their concerns of the company's ties to China and the environmental effects.
0: 3 years later, Goshen's additional $2.36 billion battery materials plant in Michigan is temporarily on hold. The hesitation goes both ways. The Chinese government wants to keep the lid on its technology with stronger export controls on various parts of the lithium ion supply chain.
12: China's battery making technology, as well as their EV technology, is world class, and they're afraid that the U.S. or Europe is going to be able to sort of use that technology for their own purposes, making China less competitive.
0: Needless to say, this is all very challenging for EV and battery makers seeking new shores, but they may not have much choice.
3: I always like to think about the U.S. economy and the Chinese economy as sort of like this one is like the photo negative of the other. Like the U.S. economy is driven by consumption and China's economy is driven by investment in production and R&D. They have all this capacity to make all this stuff, EVs, batteries, and they need to sell it in the rest of the world to keep everybody in China employed. Expanding overseas is really important for any of these Chinese companies because they need new markets to keep growing.
7: I would say that there's a lot of geopolitical uncertainty making companies a little bit hesitant. However, conservatively, our marketing research tells us that there will be over 500 gigawatt hours of demand for batteries just in the North America region alone. And Goshen definitely wants to be a part of that.
0: It's not just the U.S. Demand for batteries is growing globally, which means demand for raw materials.
7: But what if you didn't have to?
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0: 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Other models here are more corroded and more more challenging to take apart.
1: We're doing the coolest thing there is. We are turning waste into important critical raw materials for new batteries.
2: In Norway, one in three passenger cars on the road is electric, making it a prime environment for recycling. That's where Hydrovolt comes in. Since the types of batteries can vary, Hydrovolt has to design a recycling process for each kind. Today, there are up to about 200 different batteries. The process begins with D&D. No, not that one. Discharge and dismantle.
0: Over on this side, we have six discharging stations. That's sort of the most critical step, getting the energy out of the battery. And then we move to the dismantling part. We take off electronics, we take off cables, we take off plastic materials. We're in the control room, the heart of this this plant. These are battery modules falling into the crusher, ready to be crushed and shredded into to pieces. First a coarse crushing and then a finer crushing afterwards.
2: This mechanical shredding process, along with several drying and sorting steps, results in a material mix called black mass.
3: So it's a really fine black powder, which contains the heavy metals like lithium, manganese, cobalt, nickel oxides. So here we are conducting a measurements, and the main components that we're looking for is the nickel and cobalt, which is most valuable, so that our customers will know how much is in the black mass when they refine it.
2: That black mass is sold to chemical companies, mostly in South Korea and Europe, which refine it back into battery-grade material, keeping those same metals in motion from old batteries into new ones in a new circular economy. Another benefit is that it bypasses the troubling human rights record and environmental damage that plague the global mining industry.
1: And the challenge now is to make the business profitable.
2: Norway requires producers and importers to pay to have their batteries recycled, but the economics are still tough. Black mass is priced at a discount based on the cost of metal components, which can be volatile. Plus, Europe's battery supply chain, which would form an important customer base for Hydrovolt, has been slow to develop. In fact, Hydrovolt was initially launched to supply Northvolt, a Swedish startup battery maker that was hailed as a viable counter to Asia. Unfortunately, Northvolt went bankrupt after it expanded too fast and delivered too many faulty cells. But as more EVs age and come off the road in Norway, Hydrovolt hopes the increased supply of EV batteries will help the company scale up operations.
0: We know we're at the very beginning of a very exciting journey. We see all the electric cars outside on the roads, and in 10, 15 years they will be here.
2: It's hard to believe how much has changed since this unassuming battery was first introduced and unlocked a future we couldn't imagine at the time.
4: Batteries have changed the world once, and they can change the world again because the applications for batteries are many and growing, and the need for those applications to work is getting deeper because we have to meet climate goals, because we have to cut the cost of energy, and because we like cool devices.
5: The future is zero emission vehicles. It's just a matter when.
2: That EV revolution has hit a fork in the road, and the pace of adoption is going to be uneven. The US government is betting big on oil rather than ions to move people and goods. And the EU has rolled back their 2035 ban on combustion engine vehicles. But But long term, any car company that wants to be globally competitive needs to make affordable EVs, and batteries are the key to unlocking that goal.

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2: 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Anytime you want. 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
4: And this is Bloomberg.
5: I am demanding. If you are working with me, there is this trust element. I'm going to be very fair, very transparent. You won't be wondering what Tufan is thinking about me, because I will tell you. And you won't like everything I tell you, because I want you to improve.
6: I'm Francine Lacroix, and this is Leaders, the podcast that explores what drives the world's most influential people. Be sure to follow and subscribe now so you never miss an episode. This week, I'm speaking to Tufan Ergenbilgic, the chief executive of Rolls-Royce, the aerospace and defense company. Historically a jewel of British industry, when Ergenbilgic took over in 2023, it was on shaky ground. It had underperformed for over a decade and been battered by the COVID pandemic, with shares down almost 70% during his predecessor's time. Now, since taking over, Ergenbilgic has set in motion a dramatic restructuring defined by thousands of job cuts, contract renegotiations, and widespread culture change. For the company, all of that pain has paid off. His tenure was described by McKinsey as a case study in the art of corporate transformation. I wanted to know what gave him the confidence to institute such radical change, how he actually did it, and whether he sees himself as the standard bearer for British industry. Tufan, thank you so much for joining us.
5: Great to be here.
6: Now, you took over Rolls-Royce in January of 2023, and quickly you made waves with a speech, right, where you talk about a burning platform that, you know, every investment we make, we destroy value. Why did you decide to be so tough?
5: I'm not sure I was tough, actually. That speech itself actually was 1.5-hour speech, but obviously headlines took from the first 10 minutes. You said January 23, I took the job, but actually I planned that speech starting from September 22. I commissioned an external benchmarking, because what you want to do in that is really put the mirror up for the organization. You cannot say the things you just said without data, because it will just land like you are criticizing them. Effectively, with data, I demonstrated where the company is. But in the same speech, then you continue and you talk about your vision and where you take the company.
6: First of all, was there a decision to give the company and the employees tough love?
5: Neither of them, actually. Interesting, because I don't think that way. First of all, they need to understand where the company is. Secondly, they need to understand this is going to be different. Because before that, everybody was asking me, Rolls-Royce restructured many times, why it is different? First of all, it was never this restructuring. It was transformation. But that wasn't the tough love or this. It was about tell it how it is.
6: Yeah.
5: Bring your style. You are going to be very clear, but very straightforward. You won't dance around the subject. Yeah. You cannot miss what I say, okay?
6: So January 2023, what do you walk into? What company do you find?
5: I mean, lots of strengths on the one hand, like good people. But on the other hand, all those good people have not been led well. direction is not clear, strategy doesn't exist, performance management doesn't exist, and the company's balance sheet is in a terrible shape. And yes, I said we destroy value every investment we make because company's cost of capital was significantly higher than returns of the company.
1: You said there were good people at Rolls-Royce, yes. But you also laid off a lot of people, thousands of people. So was it difficult to make sure that you weren't letting go the people that you needed?
5: Yeah, I mean, there's always that risk, right? But you manage this process really tightly so that that doesn't happen, or if it happens, really on the edges. Why I did it, frankly, we eliminated layers in the organization. So if you actually look what we did, no operational people left. When you are doing these restructurings, people, obviously you make stuff because it's about people's lives. But I always worry about if we don't do that, probably 50,000 people's lives will be affected because company will go to bad places. So there is always that risk. But in this, actually, we had very little of that. We were able to keep sort of who we want to keep.
1: How important was it that that first town hall, people got to know you and got your style?
5: I mean, you need to be very authentic. And so that actually when they look at you, they say, okay, I believe it. Because remember, you are not only talking about burning platform, you are talking about vision and how we are going to get there. Vision needs to be energizing.
1: By talking so openly, did you ever think, oh, I'm going to, you know, make the people before me really mad?
5: Yes, but remember, this was supposed to be internal tunnel, right? it wasn't press conference. And therefore, yes, there was that risk. It may leak, but upside was a lot bigger for me.
1: Some shareholders at the time were worried that it'd be destabilizing for staff.
5: Yes.
1: What did you tell? Did they call you?
5: I've been talking to shareholders. Frankly, they have been deeply frustrated. One banker, he said, can I actually summarize what they said with one word? I said, go ahead. He said, frustration.
1: But it's also a perception because you've been almost criticized, right, by some people that are close to you or in the press by saying you are tough, your style is quite harsh. I mean, someone even said you're a nightmare to work with. Does that hurt you?
5: I am demanding. We sort of, if you are working with me, there is this trust element. I'm going to be very fair, very transparent. You won't be wondering what Tufan is thinking about me, because I will tell you. And you won't like everything I tell you, because I want you to improve. But I will also tell you what you are doing well. Some people love it, excel in it, because that pace and intensity is for a purpose. You choose where you are, where it matters.
1: Now that you've seen results at Rolls-Royce,
5: yeah.
1: Have you eased off people? I mean, you talk about a kind of cadence, right? A rhythm to applying pressure.
5: So I don't know what eased off means, because you almost move to new normal. And expectations are different. Performance culture is different. I now watch the team, because we always have, and currently we are dealing with another one. Team is behaving very differently. So then you don't need to push. Actually, I had a couple of conversations this morning to say, perfect, the way you are thinking is great. So in that sense, it is easing off. But actually, company moves to new normal.
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6: The Rolls-Royce restructure, which Ergun Bilgic likes to call a transformation, brought the company back from the brink. And now it's doing quite well. Since taking over, Rolls-Royce's shares have increased by more than 10 times. But how did he actually transform the company? And how did previous career experiences inform his thinking?
1: At some point, you're basically in the running to become chief executive of BP, and you don't get it. So you have to make a decision on whether you stay or you leave.
5: That's correct.
1: And that's a very difficult decision.
5: Yes, I agree.
1: So how did you make the decision of leaving? Is it because you wanted to be CEO?
5: At that point, yes. Because you are already in CEO, because company had a process. They invite you into the process. So because they invite you, that means...
1: There's a chance.
5: So, exactly. So therefore, yes. And given my track record, et cetera, I thought I should get it. But that made leaving question also easier, frankly, because once you don't get it, now you know what you want at that point. And then sort of it was almost natural that I left.
1: And you go into private equity.
5: Yes.
1: What did you learn in private equity that you apply for, you know, restructure or transformation of companies?
5: When you go to private equity, given that investment committee is the business in a way, right?

0: frankly, I took that to our investment committee in Rolls-Royce. And I told the team, we are not doing this for anybody to fail. Because if I actually see in the prairie an investment proposal that will never fly, I call the person and I say, let's take it out of investment committee because I don't want them to be embarrassed.
1: How did you transform Rolls-Royce? It was very clear. You talk about being blunt. Like, quickly, can you say what those steps were?
0: Francine, you are using blunt. I'm not sure I'm authentic. I think put the mirror up. But I think I never had
1: it. But blunt is not a bad word. I mean, maybe we've made it a yes. bad word, right? But blunt means you know what you get instead yes. of dancing around.
0: Yeah, that's true. I never actually thought about time frame in transformations, but I said to people, in the first 2-3 years, we need to make good progress. And normally you do. Mm-hmm. But I think four pillars were important, really. This sort of first pillar is all about people. It is the leadership, vision, engagement. And second pillar is very granular strategy. And everybody knows in the company their role in delivering strategy. If you don't have granular strategy, only 10 people know it.
1: Yeah.
0: And then 10 people are surprisingly surprised that that strategy is not delivered. I don't have a role. How am I going to contribute? And then everybody has a role. Because in big organizations, you come and go. Nobody tells you you matter. Somebody tells you you matter in Rolls-Royce's transformation and this is your role if you deliver this. It's very energizing.
1: But, I mean, you also famously said, I don't do strategy in a dark room with consultants.
0: I personally attended 25, 30 workshops when we were developing strategy. So every, like 500 plus people joined. When you are done, whole organization is aligned because they were in the room when you were making the decision. I go in those workshops. I say two things. There's no hierarchy in the room. Second thing, I say, this is going to be chaotic. Why chaotic? Because many strategy conversations don't open up. It closes. It becomes like plan conversations. You need to open it up so that all the out of blue ideas come into the room. Even if you don't do them, they are in the room.
1: Tufan, one of the other things when you were transforming, right, what was key was also renegotiating some of the contracts. How did you do that?
0: I needed to negotiate them because the company was bleeding. One thing I didn't appreciate the cultural impact of that because I went and did that and everybody thought that was absolute impossible thing to do. Then people said, I'm going to do impossible things as well.
1: But Tufan, what happened? Do you call the phone and say, look,
0: no,
1: we had a contract, but actually we need to do it differently?
0: Most of the meetings, different people, but play out in the same. So unfortunately, that was the time I needed to go into action quickly. So there was no relationship building, frankly,
1: right.
0: Because most of the time this was my first meeting with the person. And numbers are so big that CEO to CEO conversation required, right? So normally how it happened, first half an hour, they complain, new CEO, they complain about all the operational problems we cause. Then I am thinking, wow, how am I going to now in this open up that actually we are not happy with commercials? But it gave me a good opportunity to say, yeah, I understand all your concerns, but weak Rolls-Royce can only do that. Strong Rolls-Royce actually can be a lot better partner. And then I linked that to saying effectively our contract doesn't work. In the first meeting, all you want to

0: achieve. For them to agree to bring the teams together, to rebalance the contract, and find win-win solutions. That's all. If you are planning to achieve more than that, you are going to be disappointed.
1: Want to hear something funny? 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

0: British industry has been described as being in constant decline, with factors like rising energy costs posing challenges to making money. Rolls-Royce's turnaround has been seen as a positive sign for the wider industry. So is there anything that Rolls-Royce's peers can learn from its strategy?
1: Tufan, you brought Rolls-Royce, right, a British heritage brand, back from the brink. I mean, do you feel sometimes like you're carrying the weight of British industry because you've made it a success?
2: I mean, yes, sometimes. Because I think there's this discussions whether companies should move to the U.S. market. I'm sure, Francine, you ask,
1: we ask.
2: Those questions. So actually demonstrating that you can be in this market. And frankly, after a point, it is never about you. You don't want to fail all the stakeholders, employees, investors, even government. Once you pass a stage, right? Okay, you have a success. Now, make sure that is sustainable success and actually you can build on it.
1: What can other British companies learn from Rolls-Royce?
2: I mean, a lot, but business model level, are they actually set up to win? If not, fix the business model. And you do that, then of course you need to energize your employees. It's not about you. It is about 50,000 people. I am non-compromising for that. You may say blunt or whatever, but non-compromising. Mediocrity at that level kills the organizations, but also good people, then you need to develop them and have a great career in this.
1: How do you manage good people? What do they want?
2: Effectively, you want people in your organization who are highly marketable, but they want to stay with you, right?
1: Right.
2: So that's what
1: you want.
2: That's
1: a secret sauce.
2: Exactly. Right. That's what you want, right? That is almost 360 performance management in my mind. And 360 performance management always, if you want to close the circle, it finishes with reward and recognition. And then grow the company. Because that creates all sorts of career opportunities. Shrinking companies, you have less opportunities. Grow the company, that actually feeds itself.
1: Right. I mean, every time I see you, we speak about small nuclear reactors.
2: Yes.
1: Because it's it's not a 360 view. It's a very granular, it's almost problem solving. It's engineering.
2: I always go to big picture before I come to small picture. Europe cannot do without it. World needs it for net zero. Frankly, Europe needs it for supply security, full stop. Because even before geopolitics, Europe needed that. After some geopolitical events, frankly, Europe needs it more than that. So therefore, SMRs make sense. At big picture, because they are less risky, because smaller plants and manufacturing activity. Nuclear industry has a bad sort of experience with projects. They take longer, much more expensive. SMR, 85% manufacturing process. You learn. You learn, and it is modular, it is standard, rather than every nuclear project, bespoke EPC project in a way. Right?
1: Anything could happen in the world of politics, as we've seen.
2: Yes.
1: Right? How do you deal with politics, with events outside your events? And even here, you could see a change in government with reform coming into power.
2: Yeah. I have a principle in business. I always tell people, once you get into trouble, it is too late. So you need to prepare the company before you get into trouble. So what does that mean? Like, we are actually living with it as we speak, and we, last year, we lived with tariff. But first of all, make the company very resilient. That was our drive. We did that. So external shocks, we actually deal with it a lot better. Mindset is more important than anything else. You need to have the mindset and the response capability in the company. You need to develop that before you are in trouble, because it takes some time, right? And then you need to be agile using that capability. And then last thing you are going to do, you are going to be action-oriented, not explanation-oriented.
1: But if you don't know what the trouble is, are you scenario planning for all the things that could change?
2: No, it's not about actually predicting the world. It is about how your company now thinks about dealing with external shocks, right? So that is the capability, the processes, the mindset. Like, we are not responding to current shocks, I can assure you. We couldn't do half of what we are doing 3 years ago. Probably 10%. Probably when I said something, people would look at me with blank eyes. What is he talking about? Today, I don't need to say a lot. I need to give the context and people are in action.
1: Are you ready for rapid fire questions?
2: Yes.
1: There are always reports that you know, someone could be retiring, including you. If you were to retire, where would your dream retirement destination be?
2: I'm not sure I want one destination. I would like to have multiple places. One probably is a sort of a little bit sunny place. I love London. I will retire in London, definitely. But with some summer sort of a sunny place in the backup.
1: But no plans to retire?
2: Not anytime soon.
1: You said you were a university lecturer. If you were to go back, what subject would you like to teach?
2: Probably I would teach more leadership-related stuff right now. I was teaching at that time micro and macroeconomics, but given my career, I think I would do something different.
1: We've heard you're a keen reader. So is there one book you've returned to multiple times?
2: So I read history books. Why history books? Because that tells a lot about human behavior to me. Because, yes, times change. I'm not sure human behavior change a lot.
1: Tufan, thank you so much.
2: Thank you.
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5: And this is Bloomberg.
6: 18 years old, I'm a millionaire. I've never learned anything about finances, didn't know anything about being a professional basketball player. Everything that I've been learning at 18 years old to where I am to now is just me being aware of who I am, where I come from, and wanting to learn more about me.
7: Welcome back to The Deal. I'm Jason Kelly.
8: And I'm Alex Rodriguez.
7: And coming up on today's show, Tracy McGrady. This is a legendary Hall of Fame basketball player, but a guy who has a lot in common with you.
8: First of all, he's one of my favorite players of all time in the NBA. Just an incredible talent. As far as what we have in similarities, we're both from Florida. We both come from humble beginnings. And we're one of the few that went straight from high school into the pros, and now we're both part of team ownership.
7: That's right. Owners, in your case, obviously in the NBA. In his case, the NFL. He came in as a minority investor in the Buffalo Bills, so we're seeing a lot of him in owner suites, but also seeing a lot of him on TV. We're going to get into that a lot more with T-Mac here on The Deal. Tracy, what a treat to have you here in New York. We're going to get into everything you've done throughout your career, but I wanted to defer to my partner here for the first question because you guys have a lot in common.
8: Yeah. T-Mac, great to have you here.
6: Yes, sir.
8: Now, who would have thought that two kids from Florida, right? Humble beginnings, straight out of high school to the pros. And just a few months ago, we were just kicking it in Davos.
6: Yes.
8: First of all, what'd you think of it? What'd you learn? And would you go back?
6: So, first off, it's a pleasure to be here with you guys. I'm a baseball head. Baseball is my first love. And this guy right here is one of my faves. So this is an honor for me. Davos, I didn't know anything about it. I've never heard about it. And when it was brought to my attention, it's like, yo, you got invited to go to Davos. I'm like, what the hell is Davos? Like, what is that? But I looked it up and I was like, oh, this is big time. Like, this is where I need to be. And I'm driving in, man. I've never been to Switzerland. I'm driving in and I'm just amazed of the scenic route, the amazing scenery driving in. Traffic is a little, you know, backed up a little bit. And I look to my left. It's like, yo, that's A-Rod right there. A-Rod walking on the street right there. So he's the first person
7: flipping
6: I saw
7: and sliding
6: that.
7: Around. Right. Yeah.
6: So the reason why I was there, I spoke on this sports panel. And of course, you know, I have a lot of international relationships. I do a lot of traveling to China, a lot of business that I do over there. But just having conversation with a lot of powers that be, is how do we, you know, bridge that gap between, you know, U.S. and Asian market is what I was talking about. But It was an eye opener. I'm in the stage of like really learning business, right? He said we come from humble beginnings, and that is very true for me. Everything that I've been learning at 18 years old to where I am to now is just me being aware of who I am, where I come from, and wanting to learn more about me, you know, every single day. So
7: it's interesting. One of your, I think, signature deals of late is going in as minority owner of the Buffalo Bills. We talk about the NFL a lot on this show. Give us the origin story. How does that happen? And what are you thinking as you get into that?
6: So I wanted to always, whether it was baseball, basketball, or football, I wanted to be an owner of some sort. That opportunity presented itself because I wanted to have some ownership in the Tampa Bay Buccaneers because it's hometown team right there. Got to the table, got a call about Atlanta Falcons. They were too far along. I think that was like Dominique Dowles and Will Packer, I think, was in that deal. So they was too far along the line. And then Buffalo Bills came up. And you probably asked, why Buffalo? Well, I played 3 years in Toronto, right? The Toronto Borders right there. And when I was playing in 97 to 2000, you know, Bruce Smith, Thurman Thomas, all those boys used to show up to our games in Toronto. So going back, like over the years, I've always invested in other people's ideas and ideologies and things that they wanted to do. This is a time where I was like, yo, let me call my cousin and see if he has any interest in, you know, going in this deal with me. So I called Vince and like, yo.
7: This is Vince Carter.
6: This is Vince Carter. My cousin. So I called him. I was like, yo, you have any interest in, you know, being a NFL owner? What? Like, what? Yeah. So right away he was like, I'm in, you know, what we got to do. So we made some calls. We went to a game, and after the game, we sat with Terry, right? Terry Pegula. And this is like, I'm thinking we auditioning and I gotta be on my best behavior and really sell this guy that I really want to be a part of this ownership group. But we just casually had a conversation, man, after the game, sitting in his office and just chopping it up for about an hour. And from that conversation, he was like, you want to be a part of this? What? Of course. Yeah. Absolutely.
7: That's why you're here.
6: Right. And it happened just like that.
9: So let's take it right from there. So I love the story. I love how you were proactive and called your cousin Vince. I love how you went to a Bills game. That's really how deals are done, right? My question is, once you finish that conversation and you get home and reality hits and you know you got to write a big, big check. Because the first time, T, that I wrote a big check, I couldn't sleep for a week.
6: Right.
9: We're not used to writing those type of checks.
6: Yeah.
9: Walk me a little bit through that conversation and how nervous were you when you had to write that check and actually release your bank account?
6: So I would say this. I wasn't nervous about it because I had put in the work. Right. I think my excitement was just overshadowed of what the check was that I was writing. I'm part owner of this franchise. And like my mind went to, it's not just, you know, I write this check and then I sit back and the Bills do their thing. The value of this franchise goes up. No, there are people that are involved in this that I actually can have some conversations with and actually prolong or further and improve my portfolio because of what these guys have. The check, it was big, but I wasn't like, I was too excited, A-Rod. I really was. I was like, man, I cannot believe this is happening because there's not a lot of guys look like me that is part of those groups.
7: And so to that point, do you think people look at you differently because you're an owner?
6: I don't give a damn. I mean, I don't know. I don't care whether they do or they don't.
7: I guess maybe asking a different way, has that come to fruition that you feel like you are able to go into different rooms because you're an owner?
6: Sure.
7: Yeah.
6: For sure. For sure. But, I mean, it gives you, because everyone knows how difficult that is, right? And just anybody, I don't care how great you were on the basketball court or how great you are on the field, like, just anybody can't get that opportunity.
7: Yeah.
6: Right? So, yeah, I'm looked at differently, can walk in different doors, and those doors are steady opening up.
7: I mean, you've seen that.
9: Yeah, there's no question. Yeah. I mean, everything that T says, I've said it some in some interview where, like, I feel the same gratitude, and the doors open up like wildfire. I guess my follow-up question on that is, you talked about some of the benefits from being an owner and from being an LP to the Buffalo Bills. What are some of the lessons you've learned from being in that room?
6: That's a good question. I guess certain individuals that's involved in this, you know, certain people are difficult to deal with, but then you run into those people. Like, I ran into one of our owners All-Star Weekend. She was actually one of the owners that went in with the group that, you know, we went in with. And I was having some conversations with her, and I could not believe how generous this lady was in terms of wanting to help me, right, in my business endeavors in any capacity of which I needed her. Mm-hmm. Like, she was like, here, whatever you need from me. And that was just so refreshing, and I just felt the genuineness of that. But then you run into some people like, why are you like that? And I'll tell you another thing too. I won't say any name, but I was at the game where there was another group that he brought, several groups that were trying to come in and be the minority partner. So we're in the suite, and I'm quiet as a mouse watching the game, but there's another partner in there just loud and obnoxious and just going crazy. And I'm sitting back. I was like, yo, I know damn well they're not going to allow this guy. No way. No way. Because, yeah, no way. Because of what he was portraying in that moment, right? There wasn't a person of, like, being humble and just really understanding the situation. So he ended up not getting in, being part of that group. And I saw that, and I was like, damn, it don't matter how much money you have. Like, you got to be solid. A solid dude, a solid person to be a part of this group.
9: Jason, I find that to be really interesting what T-Mac just said, because one of the lessons that I've learned sometimes from being in those rooms, in those boardrooms, that you just like look around, you're like, what am I doing here? Right? I cannot believe. Right. But sometimes more than learning what to do is sometimes you learn what not to do.
6: That's mm-hmm. it.
9: And those lessons like stay with us forever.
6: That's it. Yeah. And that was that lesson for me, because that was that night when I don't even know if I'm going to be a part of this group, but I know I can't be acting like that. Mm-hmm. So, and when we got the call that we got in, and that person then.
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11: 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Nice, right?

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1: What you need to know, that's what you need to think about.
2: Tell us about Vince. What a relationship you guys have had playing together, now business partners. What's the dynamic there? Help us understand that.
3: Yeah, so we discovered we was cousin when I got drafted in high school. 2 years we played together in Toronto, formed a great bond. And then just over the years, just having those conversations, just really picking up. We both have families. We talk about everything. When he calls me, I have to carve out 2 hours, or I have to let him know, hey, cuz, only got 15 minutes. Get it in.
4: And how often does he call you?
3: We would talk probably about twice a week like that. Wow. Seriously. Wow. And that's why we started a podcast, because I'm like, bruh, we doing all this talking.
2: Yeah.
3: We might as well let.
2: That is how this intends to happen.
5: There you go.
2: It is how it tends to happen.
3: So, like I said, me, I'm always business driven. What's the next challenge? I'm always looking for the next challenge. Never thought I'd be doing TV. NBC opportunity comes up, right? So we're both on NBC.
2: Yeah.
3: And I'm like, cuz, this is for us to, you know, capitalize off of this energy and everything that's happening for us. So it's like Buffalo Bills. I call him. I told you I'd invested in a lot of people, others' ideas, but now it's like I'm taking my own chances and doing this with my family. So it's been, man, that one of the greatest things, decisions that I made to actually just, you know, be involved with my cousin and take this ride with him.
4: Yeah, T, you're lucky because you found a cousin like Vince.
3: Yeah.
4: I'm Dominican. I find cousins all the time that I never want to invite to Thanksgiving.
3: I'm just telling you about once, and I have a million of them.
4: Now, I saw you guys this past Sunday, and I'm such a big fan of that show. You guys are killing it. First of all, you guys look good.
3: Appreciate
4: you sound good. Carmelo's great.
3: Yeah.
4: Maria's a star.
3: Yeah,
4: you know?
3: Yes, she is.
2: So this is the NBA on NBC.
4: Yeah. Pre and post game, right?
2: Yeah.
4: And I love how you guys go on location, which is kind of cool. What, first of all, you enjoying it?
3: I never thought I would do TV. And with the NBC, it was like, man, this is like the golden era. This is what I grew up on.
4: Right.
3: In the 90s, right? Mm-hmm. When I fell in love with basketball, this, like, watching NBC back in the day, what made me want to be a basketball player. And I played on NBC. So that nostalgia feeling just coming back, and now I get to talk about the game that actually raised me. Oh, that it was awesome. It was a no-brainer for me to be on that show.
2: I'm the oldest here, but we all loved basketball in that era. What did that era do for the business of basketball, in your estimation?
3: Well, I would say when you look at Michael Jordan, what he was able to do for the sport, for us players, in terms of what he did off the court, right? With Jordan brand, selling sneakers. I became an Adidas athlete. I was able to sell millions of sneakers. The global imprint that he has, selling sneakers over in China, like Magic, Bird, and Mike, like, opened up this whole global portal for us to be able to walk through and capitalize off of that. I'm gonna tell you what it did for it, because I was going to China back in like my first trip to China was probably like 1998, 1999.
2: Whoa.
3: Yeah. I started early. And there wasn't a lot of basketball being played in China at that time. You know, I just seen the trajectory of that sport just trending up. And now you're talking about over 350, 400 million people are playing basketball in China.
2: Right.
3: So that's the evolution of basketball. And I was part of the team, a group that played with the Houston Rockets and the Sacramento Kings, opened up the China game. So we was part of the first global China games
2: right.
3: in 2004.
2: Cause you were teammates
3: so
2: that must have been incredibly eye opening from an economic opportunity perspective.
3: I'm still capitalizing off of it.
2: Really?
3: To this day. Absolutely, man. Yeah. Yeah. I was, you know, I mean, when you talk about having a whole freaking continent on your back and carrying that.
2: Yeah.
4: T, I want to go back to, you mentioned Michael Jordan, Kobe Bryant. Did you ever have conversations with Michael or Kobe that helped you out? And if so, what did they tell you?
3: So I had conversations with Kobe. Kobe was like my brother because he came out a year early before me out of high school like us. Mm-hmm. And I was struggling my rookie year. Kobe struggled his rookie year because Dale Harris, for some reason, they wanted to make it hard on the high school kid, right? So he went through it. Then I go through it. And it was a time where I was like, man, I have to talk to someone that actually has been through this. Let me call my brother Kobe. So we had extensive conversations, you know, just stand, you know, trust the work, Mac, trust the work. It's going to pay off. You know who you are. And just having those conversations got me through a really challenging rookie year. I can remember, man, I get to Orlando. Kobe is winning championships at this time. I'm coming up now in the league. So they're talking, you know, trying to compare it to who's the best wing. And my name is coming in that. And, you know, if you know anything about Kobe, Kobe doesn't want anybody being compared to him at this time. So that right there, I know him. I get it. But that's where I come in is like, I'm built that way too, just a different way.
2: You turned it on a little bit.
3: You have to, absolutely.
2: Yeah.
3: Absolutely.
4: Yeah. Jason, can I give you my Kobe story?
2: Please.
4: There was a time I was struggling, and I remember driving to the Bronx from my west side apartment, and phone rings, it's Kobe, and Kobe's like, hey, man, don't read the press. Don't let them get to you. Stay with your game. Same kind of advice. And then he ends the conversation by saying, like, I see you're 1-for-15. I've been studying your film. I'm like, okay, where is this going to go? He goes, your front foot, you know, you're bailing a little bit and you're back. I said, Kobe.
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1: All right, let's talk about the ones, the OBL, Ones Basketball League. It's back. My understanding is you sort of convened a group at your house and we're like, over dinner, it's not dead. We're doing it. Give us the state of play for OBL, and then we're going to do a little pitch session here. Mm-hmm. Go ahead.
2: So OBL came from, it was all a dream. Sonny Vaccaro started ABCD camp in Teaneck, New Jersey.
1: Yeah.
2: Kevin Garnett, Kobe Bryant, Tim Thomas, Tracy McGrady, LeBron James, like all the greats. And I was an unknown basketball player like my junior year, only known within my region in Florida. Outside of that, no one knew who I was. After my junior year, I get invited to this camp. I'm the last guy invited. I keep hearing about Lamar Odom. So I go to this camp and he's the first player I play, and I held my own. So throughout this camp, I'm holding my own, right? Unknown basketball player. Who's this kid from Florida? Well, I leave that camp, and a month later, I'm the number one player in the country.
1: Mm.
2: So I went from unknown
1: to
2: the number one player in the country. Now it talks about, damn, this kid is actually good. Kobe Bryant just came out the year before him. Kevin Garnett came out the year before him. So now that talk about being a draftee in the 1997 draft straight out of high school, that platform did it for me. I'm creating this OBL platform for those guys that still have a deep love and passion for the game of basketball. And my proof of concept trial was I went to six cities.
1: Mm-hmm.
2: I'll invite 32 players, and I'll take eight players, the best players, to Sunday for the championship and have them play one-on-one. Winner takes all.
1: Mm-hmm.
2: So now, after that season, I'm going on a capital run trying to raise money for my league because I'm getting good feedback and I think I've created something magical.
1: Mm-hmm.
2: Well, I struck out. And the one thing, and I'm glad that it went that way because I've learned a lot on that journey, right? Everybody's not going to believe in your vision, right? Everybody is not going to be able to see your vision and what you're trying to create. I get that. So I believe in me. Let me do it something different. Let me take a pivot and do it different. Like, yo, I have a gym at my house. I'm going to bring everybody in. Let's capture this content. Let's keep OBL fresh. And from that point, man, I think that was probably the best decision because I had Next Gen Sports as an investment group. They saw what I was doing. They came in and loved the vision. They started AVP, which is a volleyball league.
1: Right.
2: Right.
1: Yeah.
2: And they know how to run a league, alternative league. And also they're part of the Big Three team, 305, that won the championship. So they know how to manage a team. So for me, it was just like the perfect partner that came in. And when he came in, we talked about doing something different than what I did at my house versus what I did back in 22. Let me start cities. Let me start Battle of the Cities. Let me create teams so where I could build some value up and create opportunities for some of my friends or influencers in these respectful cities and give them ownership of these teams. So I have Jadakiss, right? We all know who Jadakiss is. He's from Yonkers. So I gave him the New York team. He has 15% in his New York team.
1: Mm.
2: Lorenz Tate is my good buddy, who's a big time actor, is from Chicago. He has the Chicago team. John Wall is from Raleigh, North Carolina. I gave him the Raleigh team. Tim Hardaway Sr. has the Miami team. So I'm starting out with eight teams and giving these respectful GM/owners, 15% in ownership, and also allowing them to manage their teams. And, we having trials like this we're building a real league. Like this is not a gimmick. This is a real thing. So I'm pretty, excited about the opportunity and where this is going. And I'm already getting calls from my partners in China. They want me to bring it over there. Australia is calling. So global is where we want to take it because there's a lot of talent. When you look around now, I mean, you have, all of these, kids around the world are trying to mimic us. You look on social media now, you'll see a Chinese kid looking like, SGA out there playing basketball.
1: Yeah.
2: So I just think globally is where we want to go with
1: it. And it sounds like content was the real unlock.
2: Yes, sir.
1: Yeah. Mm-hmm.
2: Yes, sir.
1: Yeah. Interesting. All right. So we're going to wrap this up with our rapid fire. This is going to be a good one.
2: Let's
1: do it. Some really good questions. All right. So just, First thing that comes to your mind. If you had to pick one to play for the rest of your life, one-on-one or five-on-five?
2: For the rest of my life?
1: Yeah.
2: One-on-one.
3: Build your dream OBL roster with NBA players from any era. Who would you pick?
2: Oh, that's easy. Myself, Kobe, and KD.
1: Oh, wow. I would not want to play against that team. All right. Which current NBA player would win a league-wide one-on-one tournament?
2: KD.
3: Best one-on-one basketball city?
2: New York.
1: Who's your dream OBL investment partner?
2: I have him. Next Gen Sports. All right. At A-Rod.
3: What team do you want to see win a championship more than anything?
2: It's supposed to be rapid fire, but he stuck me on that one.
3: Should be easy for you.
2: Nah, not really, because I played for three franchises that are dear to my heart, but I'll say Orlando Magic.
3: Yeah. Any sport?
2: Oh, any sport?
3: Yes, sir.
2: Oh, Buffalo Bills.
4: There you go.
3: Follow the money, baby.
1: Listen, Buffalo Bills, that's probably a better bet than the Orlando Magic, unfortunately.
3: I was confused why he wasn't saying
2: I didn't hear any sport.
1: Yeah, there you go. Any sport. Well, T-Mac, this has been amazing. I really, as we got into this even more, the parallels between you guys are really incredible, especially the move from, Florida going pro, ownership, all of those things.
3: And T, let me tell you, I followed your career from day one, just like Kevin Garnett, right? Because it was very rare for guys to basically go from high school to the pros, right? And we were part of a small fraternity, Kobe being another one. But you mentioned comport yourself in a classy way. That's what I've admired the most. Mm-hmm. Obviously, your world is Hall of Fame and one of the elites of all time. But the way you comport yourself with your wife, your four kids, the way you run your business, you're killing it on NBC. So just keep killing it. God bless, man.
2: Man, I appreciate that. It means a lot, man. Thank you.
5: TuneIn's How To. A brief look at all the special functions and things you might not know we have.
6: Did you know you can control the speed of what you're listening to? 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

0: Since taking office, my administration has launched the most sweeping border and immigration crackdown in American history.
1: Immigrant rights groups again sounding the alarm over what they say is an intensifying violent crackdown across Oregon.
2: Our immigrant community has been under attack in a way that we haven't seen, not at this magnitude and not in this chaotic way. You can comply, you can go to court, you can do the process and still get picked up.
3: So many of our clients right now are experiencing that fall of, but I don't understand. I'm following all the rules. Why did they detain me?
4: We had kind of understood that the administration was going to move unlawfully and use a lot of illegal tactics to achieve this mass deportation goal. It would be aggressive, and the law didn't really matter to them.
5: Police, please, come!

0: This was the last case we were in court for. That will get shredded. Attorney action shots.
1: My name is Stephen Manning. I am the executive director for Innovation Law Lab. Here at Law Lab, our mission is to promote and protect the rights and prosperity of the immigrant and refugee community. We say the best way to defend your rights is to use them. And if we don't use them, they vanish.
2: Tengo que usted entró a los Estados Unidos en más o menos el primero de mayo de 2021. ¿Eso es la única vez cuando usted entró a los Estados Unidos?
1: In Oregon, we've worked really hard on making lawyers available at no cost to the community. One of our biggest pushes was to be able to get people's asylum applications on file so they could move forward with their process. So standing up workshops, asylum legal clinics.
3: Hay unas instrucciones y pueden ir contestando cada pregunta llenando las cajitas, ¿okay?
1: We've also thought about, lawyers need to go out into the community. And so we have this thing called the Justice Bus.
0: So it's Justice Bus, access to justice everywhere.
1: This actual vehicle that can go to places that need lawyers on site.
0: So this is a consultation space. Consultation spaces, you can get people in here. And then we have the canopy that comes out on the side. So then we can also have like a lobby space out there.
1: So the physical bus, so this is our ski bus and our camper van. And we're like, yeah, you know what? This is where this is actually needed more than us going skiing. Kind of like a makeover. Is it an extreme makeover? Maybe. Last year was within the law. Obviously, there would be disagreements about what the law could mean or certain interpretations, but that's normal. It was a system that functioned.
4: Get on the ground.
1: But what's happening now, it's all different.
4: I got rights to talk, bro.
5: You got no rights here.
4: I do.
1: Now it's just about preserving the shreds of democracy within the immigration space that exist, preventing people's expulsion back into very dangerous places. So the stakes are just absolutely different.
6: Immigration enforcement raids are initiated across Texas.
7: Growing tensions over mass deportations in Los Angeles.
8: We saw the administration call in the National Guard on LA. You know, immigration raids have not happened here in Oregon, but certainly we have seen an increase in attack on our immigrant community. I'm going to be speaking at this rally to really condemn the actions of the administration. Hey, y'all. I'm one of the speakers.
9: Hi, how are you? I'm Lee.
8: I'm Issa. I work at Innovation Law Lab.
9: Oh, right. I think I've heard of that.
8: We need Oregon leaders to ensure that our state stands strong. Let's protect the place we call home. And if ICE wants to find out what the Constitution means in Oregon, we will not back down.
10: I come from a mixed status family. That means there are people in my immediate family that have citizenship. There are people who have no documents. The personal is always in the work.
11: We're never getting rights or under attack. What do we do?
12: Stand up, fight back.
13: ICE detained four people at the courthouse who were seeking asylum.
14: Taken out of immigration court and into custody.
15: This man was the last of four immigrants taken into custody.
10: You know, we started to see this practice where ICE attorneys would ask judges to dismiss people's cases. The judge would then dismiss the case, and there would be ICE agents outside waiting to pick up that person.
16: ICE is asking immigration judges across the country to dismiss the court cases of certain migrants so the agency can arrest them once their hearings end and place them in a fast-track deportation process.
17: Usually it's a good thing if the government drops charges against you, but here they're dismissing proceedings in order to put you in a form of proceedings where you have fewer rights to actually speed up your deportation.
1: So far, it's not happening here in Portland.
17: Not yet.
1: They rolled it out, started rolling it out last week. Phoenix, San Diego, LA, Seattle. So we were anticipating it starting
0: sometime this week. So we're just preparing.
1: It violates the Constitution because they did it without regard for anybody's due process rights. I think it's going to get really, really bad.
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0: court cases generate a lot of documents. So our client, YZLH, seeking asylum in the United States, he went to immigration court. He's completely followed all the rules. Every single rule he has followed at immigration court, they grabbed him. They have power to do so. But it still has to be lawful. Like, they've got to do it within the confines of the Constitution. The government did not do that at all in this case. In YZLH, they literally, like, grab him and let's go.
1: We would ask the court to find that petitioner's parole, grant of parole under 8 U.S.C. 1182-D5 has not expired of its own accord. That, two, the purpose of petitioner's parole was to seek protection in the U.S.
2: You can combine these two, yeah, if you want to make it shorter. Flight risk or danger.
0: Stairs, elevator.
1: Stairs. It's disturbing how a little has been a surprise, other than, I'd say, the speed with which everything's happened.
0: Yeah. And here, I think we're going to see Mike, because we're going to move right into the courthouse.
3: Did you see, were you in there?
4: What happened?
3: We won, but I got to go get him out. So I got to go.
1: He's in Tacoma at the moment. We are working as we speak to get him released because the court has ordered his release today. The judge issued a very clear, unequivocal order from the bench that he needs to be released today. That he has been unlawfully detained since June 5th, and he needs to be released today.
5: You did great.
6: You did great there. You did great here. You killed it.
7: You won.
0: That's what you call justice. He should never have been detained in the first place, right? But if that

0: when we were researching, so we were preparing our briefs, we came across this German lawyer who wrote this Law Review article, Ernest Frankel. He was practicing law during the rise of the Nazis, so one of the few Jewish lawyers who still had their license, able to practice. And he started writing about the dual state. Two states of being, right? So it's in one he called the normative state. Most people will spend most of their lives in the normative state, right? So, like, the law still exists here in the U.S. Like, we have our mortgage law and our contract law. We all stop at stop signs still. But then there's this other place, this sort of legal abyss that he talked about, which is he called the prerogative state. Whatever the prerogative of the leader, here the DHS administrators, right? Whoever's in charge, whatever they say, becomes the law. So there is no law.
1: Do you ever watch Stranger Things? Very much like Stranger Things. At any moment in time, you could get ripped from the normal state into the prerogative state. Law exists only because we believe it exists, right? It's like, so we have to get courts to believe that there's still law and that they will then enforce law.
0: Previously, the U.S., we'd had the rule of law, which means all the laws apply. We had that as this bedrock. But that doesn't exist right now.
2: So today we are going to be hosting a press conference for Rigoberto Hernández Hernández, a wildland firefighter that was detained and arrested as he was actively fighting the Bear Gulch fire in Washington.
3: This video shows Customs and Border Patrol agents moving in on crews working the Bear Gulch fire in the Olympic Peninsula. They lined them up and started taking pictures of their IDs.
4: On August 27th, Armed Border Patrol agents working with National Park Rangers illegally arrested Mr. Hernández. Mr. Hernández invoked his Fifth Amendment right to remain silent, and the federal agents arrested him despite having no warrant or reasonable suspicion. If CBP can unlawfully detain someone in secret without notice or access to counsel, then no one's due process rights are safe.
2: This morning, we got notice that the attorneys for ICE motioned to dismiss their immigration proceedings and that they're going to release him. So we're going to drive over to Tacoma to pick him up. Honestly, kind of shocked that it turned around so quickly,

0: Does it feel weird being an orange? A little.
1: Thanks, Simon.
2: It was mainly like a mentality game. So, and I mean that as in, you know, you wake up and it's on you how you take about your day. It's either you could dwell on your situation or you just try to make the best out of it. And that's what I did. And there were some pretty good souls that I met in there. You know, they were good people. I heard their situations. You know, it's just what they do to immigrants.
3: All right, man. All right, thank you for your help.
4: Yeah, sure, man. We'll be talking. So, all right. Yeah. Don't worry. Yeah,
5: sure. The days that we do get wins, those are really good. But then there's other days that it's heartbreaking. If we're able to get one person out of detention, it's worth it. So just working for the one right now.

0: on their way to work.
1: Portland is burning to the ground. You have agitators, insurrectionists. All you have to do is look at the television, turn on your television.
2: The Trump regime is like wants to punish Oregon, wants to punish Portland, right? And is, you know, calling it war ravage. The detentions are more violent. The arrests are more violent. They're moving people really quickly, faster than the lawyers can operate. At the ICE facility here, there are people who are detained inside who want lawyers, and there are free lawyers outside, but the government won't let the people see the lawyers and won't let the lawyers see the people. That's not due process.
3: I'm an attorney. I'd like to get access.
2: So this is Kate. That's our lawyer. And she's there. She's like, I got my papers. I'm the lawyer. They're inside. And there's all these guys up there with the guns. They're like, who are you? No, we're closed.
4: Come back Monday, man. We're closed.
2: And then they don't let her in.

0: outrage growing among immigrant advocates. They say more than 200 people have been arrested in the last few weeks just here in Oregon.
1: ICE and Border Patrol are recklessly and violently targeting Oregonians.

0: So we're going to dial in now. So if you've got audio,
1: turn off the audio.
0: We're asking the judge to, you know, just like restore due process and return to the status quo of the Fifth Amendment. The court's now going to consider what they're going to do, and they're going to act with some urgency. Even if she rules against us, this case still goes on. Like, we still have a, this is just like the first stage of the case.
1: We still do not have a decision on our access to counsel case, which we had hoped to have a decision this morning.
2: We got the justice bus right outside the window there. We're ready to go.
0: The judge scheduled another hearing. She specifically wants more facts to demonstrate the denials of access before she grants the thing that we've asked for. Almost simultaneously, we got word that there's at least 31 individuals who were scooped up in a whole series of warrantless arrests. So those simultaneous things are happening right now.
3: Tune in How To, a brief look at all the special functions and things you might not know we have.
4: TuneIn has got your favorite podcast, from sports to special interests. 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It's simple. 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
1: Got a key, got a wallet, got a license.
2: Yesterday was a really shitty day. We did a lot of really great work. We're getting 2 people out. I didn't sleep last night, by the way. I should look.
3: Oh, Steven. And we got someone out earlier this week that we totally forgot about because we were consumed by this yesterday. So
2: we totally got someone else.
3: So 3 people released this week.
4: So there's a press conference today. Our attorneys from Innovation and Law Lab were able to swiftly reach and file a habeas petition for 5 of those detained. This is what due process looks like when attorneys can access their clients. If everyone who I snatched from our community were allowed to meet with an attorney, how many more families would be whole tonight? I think the level of violence and the level of just sweeps that are happening, I think, is just another level that we have not seen in decades. People don't go to get gas anymore as regularly, or they're sending other friends to get gas for them because they're afraid of getting pulled over. Just like trying to bandage our way through and try to protect as many people as we can.

0: her little hearing room ready.
1: Please enter the PIN followed by the pound key.
2: We brought a lot of evidence to that case. Lawyers testified, community members testified, impacted individuals testified. We had data, all kinds of evidence. And I was astounded by the closing argument by the government lawyer. It had two pieces to it. One was thank these people who are out there every day risking their lives to deport people. And the second piece is that the whole purpose of this case is to leverage the machinery of the judiciary to prevent the deportations. Which is exactly what the case is about. That's called the Fifth Amendment. It's like, that is the machinery of the judiciary. That closing argument to me was, these men who are enforcing this immigration law, they are above the law.

0: his closing.
1: It's not a strategy to the judge. It's a strategy for the Ninth Circuit judges who they're going to like appeal this to, and it's a strategy for their press release that they're going to issue about, you know, radical Oregonians.
2: So now Judge Aiken has told us that she's taking under advisement, which means she is going to go back and think about it. I don't know that we will get a decision before the new year. So now we wait.

0: decision could come at any time. So I keep checking, I check multiple times to see each day. There's a level of fear that you, I mean, look at the building. It's like you step in and you might not step out. Everyone who's going in is being negatively impacted by the fact that we don't have a decision in that case.
1: I'm waiting for Rigo to come in through security, and then we're going to go try to meet a senator real quick.
2: Hey!
1: Are you feeling ready? Scared? Nervous?
2: A little nervous, but...
1: You're going to do great.
3: I was fighting a wildland fire in the Olympic Peninsula when I was arrested by Border Patrol. I am an Oregonian, and I'm grateful that this program existed so that my attorneys could fight my unlawful detention. I know I'm just one of many Oregonians who have been targeted by unlawful arrest, and I'm here because we all need to be able to access an attorney at some of the most critical moments in our life.
1: We heard stories from Rigoberto, many other individuals who have been detained. When you bring people who are directly impacted by what's going on, it grounds you. It brings everything to what we're really about and why we do the work that we do. People were able to hear our voice.
0: The work that we've done here at Law Lab has slowed the mass deportation regime and has broken some of the cogs that are necessary to run that machine. We've used the courts to free people from unlawful detention. And decisions across the country have said people are not subject to this mandatory detention, that the government's just interpreting the law wrong. I'm hopeful about a lot of the cases that we've brought. I'm hopeful in the resilience of the people we represent. I am hopeful in the stamina and the courage of the people that work at Law Lab. I'm hopeful in those things.

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4: Good morning, Judge. Yes, I can hear you. I beg you to give me a chance to speak. My father was transferred to there, and I was not given the opportunity to deal with a lawyer.
5: Carol Barrios is a U.S. citizen who lives outside Miami, Florida. She was expecting her father to land at the Miami airport, but he never made it to her. And instead, she got a phone call a few days later that he was in an ICE detention facility.
4: Please, I beg you to allow me the right to due process and allow me the right to speak. As an American citizen, I myself has the right.
5: This was the start of what would be a very lengthy stay in ICE detention. And for Carol, it was the start of this journey of trying to figure out where her father was when he was being moved to the next facility.
6: What's happening now in the United States is beyond our control. Federal government has say-so over that. But we do have control here.
5: Towns like Estancia, New Mexico, small towns that a lot of people haven't even heard of, have become pretty focal to the administration's goal of carrying out this massive immigration crackdown.
7: The prison with a federal contract is the lifeblood for the town of Estancia. Two-thirds of our grocery receipts tax comes from the prison being open with a federal contract.
8: It's a necessary evil. It is what it is. It's the system we have.
9: Then the deeper you get into it and you see what kind of crazy money is going into something like this, and you realize that, oh, this is also part of corporate America, you know, that they're making money too. They're just doing it with people.
10: It is really hard when you're trying to make sure that a town or a county doesn't become bankrupt. But ultimately, it benefits everyone when a county is not dependent on human suffering to survive.
11: This person said they were there for 32 days. They went out and saw the sun, probably only 13 hours in total.
5: The food is poor. They're not treated like a human. What everyone feels here is fear and more fear.
11: So one of the things we wanted to do was get a sense of what the conditions were like in some of these facilities. We wrote some prompts. What do you want the world to know about what it's like in ICE detention? And can you describe how you feel right now?
5: One of the letters we got back was from Jose. He says he was arrested on February 13th. This is the most difficult experience of his life.
4: He's like my dad.
12: Oh, yeah?
4: ¿Cómo está, papi? Me and my dad connect a lot.
12: La comida de acá, yo la combino con salsa de tomate, con ketchup, con mayonesa.
4: We have the same determination. Even if the whole world is against you, if you believe on something firmly, you work very hard to get there.
5: Jose was formally processed into the Chrome North Service Processing Center.
11: And then from there, he went to the Broward Transitional Center in Pompano Beach.
5: And transferred to the Torrance County Detention Facility.
11: In Estancia.

0: My dearest Lord, I offer you my praise and honor today. Lord, I also pray for those who are being held until the process of their deportation is complete. Amen.
1: I sat in on over 600 meetings throughout my career as clerk, kept their records, studied them, and I thought, I can do that someday. Estancia is my hometown. Lots and lots of friends, lots and lots of relatives. It's my village. Immigration, it's part of our country, but right now it seems like it's a bit more aggressive than it's ever been. What's going on right now with all the bad publicity in Torrance, it just kind of hurts me. And I know the people that work there are good people. I just don't like this stigma of Torrance County being in the spotlight as being a bad place because of the detention center.
2: I just landed in Albuquerque. My mind is so focused on my dad. I get a glimpse of the nature and the beauty outside, but this is not what they see there. This is not their reality.
3: In a quarter mile, turn right. Turn right, then turn right.
2: But I can be late. But I can be late here.
3: You have arrived.
4: In 2017, CoreCivic, which is this behemoth in the private prison industry, told its investors that it was idling the Torrance County detention facility in response to a drop in the federal inmate population. But in 2019, Torrance County signed a deal with ICE that guaranteed CoreCivic revenue for 714 beds. And that allowed CoreCivic to reopen the detention facility.
5: Hey, we are, I hate my glasses, County Courthouse. So this is Town Hall right here. During this whole fiasco with ICE and the prison closing and reopening, they're a great neighbor and they're a good asset and they help the town. But Estancia is not the prison. But the problem is Estancia doesn't exist without the prison. The whole history of Estancia, that was the whole town. And all this was just annexed in order to bring the prison into the municipality and bring the taxes into town. The prison with a federal contract is the lifeblood for the town of Estancia. 2/3 of our gross receipts tax comes from the prison being open with the federal contract.
4: There are kind of three main ways that these ICE detention facilities operate. ICE can own the facility and contract out the management and the security services to a private company. A private company can own the facility and ICE directly contracts with them to have bed space for people in ICE custody. And then there's this other way, which is also very popular, where a private company owns the facility and ICE doesn't have a direct contract with that company, but it has an agreement with the county in which the facility is located. And what that means is that these local governments across the United States have this growing important role in ICE detention, something that they wouldn't normally be involved with otherwise.
5: And I will admit, even to this day, me, Nathan Dial, not Mayor Dial, Nathan Dial, I don't believe in private prisons. All the things that government should be running, prisons are one of them. You know, I don't think the government needs to be in my bedroom, but the government needs to be in my prison.
4: Every several months, the Torrance County Commission votes on an extension of the ICE contract. In March 2025, all three commissioners voted to extend it. But one commissioner, Commissioner Jaramillo, said that she wanted to visit the facility because she had concerns about reports of poor conditions, and she wanted to see for herself before she voted again in October.
1: I did not see any of the things that I've been hearing about or what the advocates come to our meetings and say. I didn't see any of that. But that's not to say that these people who are saying that there's something going on in there, that they're lying. I'm not saying that. It's just what I saw.
6: Good morning, Chairman, Commissioners, and Committee Members. I'm Tiffany Wong with Innovation Law Lab. This is a translation of recording from a family member of someone recently detained at PCDF. Our lives were normal, but since he got there, one doesn't sleep here. I have depression that I can't stand. I had to start taking medication. I don't sleep. My son has depression that he can't stand, knowing he's going through all of those abuses there. Where is the enforcement of human rights? Where? Who is the authority? Who is responsible? No one. No one takes responsibility.
7: I've been in the detention center probably 20 times at this point. We hear stories from people all the time who are requesting the smallest things, like they're either not receiving all their documents that they need to pursue their cases, or there's a huge problem with interpretation. There are sometimes when it's very clear that an individual is not understanding their interpreter, but they're continuing with the case anyways. There are other times where people do ask for time to find an attorney and they're not given that. Individuals have deportation officers that should be able to answer their questions, at least specifically about their case. Unfortunately, ICE officers are not often in the Torrance County Detention Facility, and the men tell us all the time that while they have these tablets to be able to send messages, they almost never.
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1: A lot of people in ICE detention at the Torrance County Detention Facility have never been to a facility like this before. They've never been to jail. They don't have a criminal history. So this is a really big shock to them.
2: The guards that the folks who are detained see on a day-to-day basis are staff of Core Civic. Those people are trained to run a prison, and so they don't know about the process of any immigration processes, really. So folks are really getting disappeared into that system and just lose access, so much access to the outside world and any information that goes along with it.
3: You know, my dad tells me there's a lot of suicidal thoughts that they have, that they have to find themselves busy, that they have to keep themselves busy.
4: This was done by an Ecuadorian inmate who has since been deported. This is a wallet that somebody does from the
3: Doritos and sell it for like a box of ramen or whatever.
1: There are several challenges with operating a detention facility like this in such a rural environment. One of the biggest that Core Civic has consistently struggled with is staffing. Government inspectors have repeatedly dinged the company for failing to maintain adequate staffing levels. One of the things we've heard is that the company pretty consistently flies in out-of-town workers to staff the facility because it's so hard to find people in the local economy who want to do the work and who can pass the ICE background check.
5: We started recruiting at the high schools because they didn't have a credit history to stop them. They were clean, you know, generally in terms of a background. The job isn't about, you know, brute strength. It's all about communicating with people, diffusing situations, but also being open to what their needs are. People that were just fresh out of high school, it's their first full-time job. You know, a lot of people don't make it. It's not for them. So they would end up having to bring in people from outside, you know, working at other facilities. You would see an advertisement on the intranet page. New Mexico needs help. Do you want to go out there? There's a $1,500 bonus. But those people would be sharing hotel rooms. They would work 16-hour days, you know, come back, do it again. Life working for them was constant pressure and constant everything. I did my best to, you know, kind of disconnect from work. But the higher up you go, the more difficult that is to do. So some people drink, people, whatever, find religion, whatever they do to cope.
1: On May 29th, the immigration judge ordered Jose to be removed from the country. And not long after, he was transferred from the Torrance County Detention Facility to a facility in El Paso known as the El Paso Enhanced Hardin Facility. It was when Jose was at this facility that he decided that he didn't want to appeal the judge's order. Carol is able to get him transferred to Otero.
6: Just across the Texas, New Mexico border.
1: Mid-June, he's transferred back to the El Paso Tent Facility. And then he is flown from El Paso to Louisiana. He's booked into the Pine Prairie ICE Processing Center.
6: Right.
1: And he's there from mid-June to late June when he's deported to Honduras.

0: Ya pasó.
1: Ya lo intenté.
0: No, intentamos todo. No, no te sientas mal.
2: Ah. Es imposible. 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Ya no puede.
0: Ya. ¿Sí?
3: Ya estoy en casa.
2: Ya estoy en casa. Ya estoy en casa.
1: Ya
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1: Ya llego.
2: Ah, mi gorda. Dame. Ok. Vamos, deja eso. Deja eso. No, ya estoy bien. Sí, sí. Mira cómo estoy. Vamos.
4: Jose's case is not all that unusual. We've spoken to several people who were in ICE detention for months before they were deported. And it's not only financially and emotionally taxing on them and their families, but this is also really expensive to taxpayers. When Jose was in ICE detention, the agency was funded for a little over 41,000 beds. Under the current $45 billion allocated for ICE detention, that could expand to 100,000 beds or more.
5: Things are going to get overcrowded. It's going to be understaffed. And if you think their needs aren't being met now, there's no way. I just feel like it's deteriorating.
6: The county commissioners are strongly incentivized to keep the detention center around because of this manufactured dependence, because it is really hard when you're trying to keep a community afloat or trying to make sure that a town or a county doesn't become bankrupt. But ultimately, it benefits everyone when a county is not dependent on human suffering to survive.
7: Do you know how you're going to vote?
8: I'm probably going to vote for, because I think it's a work in progress, and I think we can fix this. We can't fix the fact that people are being taken from their homes, their families, and what's going on out there, but maybe we can fix what's going on in the facility, the isolated incidences that are going on.

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5: The people I'm talking to in Cuba are suffering terribly. Right now, blackouts 20, 22 hours a day. A country can't survive like that. People can't survive like that.
6: Ada Ferrer, Pulitzer Prize-winning historian of Cuba and America. It feels like a heavy weight to carry.
5: My coming here meant that I had opportunities I would have never had had I stayed in Cuba. At the heart of the book is a profound sense of guilt, right? That my mother brought me with her to this country. She left behind my brother. He had trauma. I had a loving mother.
6: From Bloomberg Weekend, this is the Michelle Hussein Show. We're not even halfway through the year, and it has been such a dramatic one in world affairs, Venezuela, Iran, Lebanon, that I wouldn't blame you if the extent of Cuba's crisis hadn't fully registered. But the island really is in deep crisis. Oil that used to come in from Venezuela stopped in January after the U.S. removed its leader. And then oil that used to come from Mexico stopped because its government didn't want to incur President Trump's wrath. And the effect of this is that in Cuba, people today are desperate. Like many Cuban Americans, the historian Ada Ferrer is worried about family and friends there. But for her, the current pressure from Washington is part of a long history between Cuba and the United States, one that has shaped her own family, as she reveals in a new book called Keeper of My Kin. So this conversation is, in part, personal, but also political. Marco Rubio, another Cuban-American, comes up. And when you turn to the written version of this at Bloomberg.com/Michelle, as I hope you do, you'll see all of that wider history reflected in my notes, whether it's the Bay of Pigs, the Mariel boat lift, alligator Alcatraz, or Cuba and American politics. It's all there. And here's what happened when Ada Ferrer dialed in from the Princeton University studio. Essentially, Keeper of My Kin was my introduction to your earlier book. And I think it's this really unusual combination of it being incredibly timely with everything that's happened this year, but also kind of timeless, which is, I think, a pretty immense achievement.
5: You know, there's a part of me that knew that I would always have to write this book, that it was part of my story, part of my family story, part of Cuba's story, part of an American story. I didn't know when I started writing it that as I wrote, it would become more relevant because of basically U.S. immigration policy and what's happening with deportations of Cubans. And then by the time I had finished the book and it was in production, then there's a whole new kind of timeliness with what's been happening in Cuba since the attack on Venezuela.
6: Yeah, I think the stage is set for your next book, really, and I do want to bring us right up to the present day. But I'd love you to start by helping us understand your relationship with Cuba. And I think you've hinted at it already there. There's a line in Keeper of My Kin where you write that Cuba is the place that you were taught by your family to both love and hate.
5: Right.
6: Can you deconstruct that for us?
5: Yeah, well, I was born in Cuba, so that's the beginning of the relationship. But I left when I was 10 months, or I was taken when I was 10 months, which means that I had no memory of it at all. So my introduction to Cuba was via other people, via mostly my parents, but also neighbors and community. And in that community and in my family, there was an intense love for the place, an intense nostalgia about the place for a long time, an intense desire to return. At the same time, there was profound disagreement with the government of Cuba. So that made it a complicated place. You know, you could love the place, but not the government, the people, but not the leaders. So that was part of it. The other thing is that, you know, like any American teenager, when your parents keep talking about something and keep trying to get you to like it and value it, there's a part of you that always resists, right? So whenever they compared the U.S. to Cuba and, oh, everything was so much better in Cuba, or in Cuba, we didn't do that. In Cuba, you would have never been able to do that. All my sister and I could say was, you're not in Cuba anymore, right? So there was, as a good American teenager, I kind of learned to be a little skeptical of everything my parents said.
7: But also, it's kind of extraordinary that they're saying that to you, because in no way do they want to live in the Cuba of Castro. They've made a very distinct choice to leave it behind.
5: Exactly. So I think, you know, their assumption, as with many people who left early on, and it was a plausible assumption in that time and place, right? The height of the Cold War, the U.S. 90 miles away, as it continues to be now, their assumption, and also the U.S. with a history of a long, long history of intervention in Cuba, they really assumed that the Castro government wouldn't last. There had been the Bay of Pigs in 1961. In which, you know, the U.S. invaded Cuba using Cuban exiles and the U.S. was defeated. But even then, people really thought that there would probably be another invasion, that a next invasion would not be as badly organized as that one. Or they thought Fidel would fall of his own accord. So their assumption was that they would return. When my father left in 1962, my mother was pregnant with me, so he left a year before we did. And he really thought it would be a matter of months, maybe a year. And then my mother thought the same thing when we left.
7: So this journey that defines your life, really, leaving as a babe in your mother's arms, age 10 months in 1963, I guess you know that story because your mother told it to you, right? So
5: right.
7: How was it described to you as a child, and how did you fill in the blanks later on?
5: Well, my mother was always a storyteller. She loved telling stories, and she even loved, you know, adding music to her stories and snatches of songs and so on. So the story she told was a story of the two of us making this incredible, irreversible, it turns out, journey together. And we were partners. She suffered. She struggled. She'd never left the country. She was wearing heels. Yeah, I was heavy in her arms. She didn't know what she was doing. The people who were going to pick us up weren't there. It was just one mishap and hardship after another. But I was always there, and I was good, and I behaved. And we got here, and eventually we got to my father in New York on July 4th, of all dates, 1963. And she always said, you recognized him. You threw your arms to him to be held by him, even though you hadn't met him yet. She always repeated that part. So it was a beautiful story, in a way, of where she struggled, she was scared, my presence helped her, and we survived and we made it. But when she told that kind of ritualized story, she left something out, and that was that we had left my brother behind. She left behind a 9.5-year-old son who was her son from a first marriage, and my brother, Boli, my half-brother. His father did not let him leave, would not give my mother permission to take him. You know, even then it made no sense, because I always knew my brother was in Cuba. I always knew he was there. I always knew the goal was reunification as soon as possible. We talked about him all the time. His picture was in the house. I used to kiss his picture at night, you know, that kind of thing. So that part of the story was hugely important, but not treated quite the same way as the other part of the story. And then as I got older, even as a teenager starting to resist kind of the imposition of their Cuban nostalgia, I just started to become more interested. And in 1977, the four of us, my parents, my sister, and I, were sitting in the living room watching Barbara Walters interview Fidel Castro. And before he came on, there were scenes of Havana, you know, of the Malecón and the lighthouse and the streets and the cars and so on. And I looked at it and just started crying. And I would have been 15 at the time. And my parents just couldn't believe it. You know, the nostalgia and the pain had always been theirs. You know, why was I crying? And I remember so clearly saying to them, I'm crying because I was born there, but I can't remember it. And I think, in a way, that started something, that feeling started something for me. And I became more interested in understanding it, in understanding it in my own terms as well, not just as a place for their nostalgia. Trump speaks in a way that doubles down on a kind of really crude American imperialism that's reminiscent of the turn of the 20th century.
0: Summer Hits blends old school jams with fresh favorites so you can get the party started. 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

0: Your brother Polly is right there on the cover of your book. It's the three of you in a picture that's taken just before you leave Cuba, or on his birthday, I think, a few months before you leave Cuba with your mother. I think the key bit of detail that you discovered years later was that he didn't know that you and your mother were leaving for the United States, that he was
1: right
0: out playing with his friends, and he came back and he was told you were just gone for a while.
1: So when we left, my mother didn't say goodbye. He didn't know that we were leaving. And I blocked out when exactly I learned that. But I believe it was either in high school or in college, or maybe even after college, when I first went back to Cuba in 1990 and met my aunt, who was one of the ones who raised him. But yeah, my mother, in consultation with her own mother,

0: Uber, and people like you try and figure out ways to still support them.
1: Oh, absolutely. There's no question about that.
0: It feels like a heavy weight to carry. Obviously, what those in Cuba are going through, that's the most immense. But for you too, to feel that contrast between their lives and yours?
1: Yeah, I think that's a lot of it. You know, at the heart of the book is a profound sense of guilt, right? That my mother brought me with her to this country. She left behind my brother. He had trauma. I had a loving mother. I had opportunities here that he never had there. Even when I became a historian of Cuba and began traveling to Cuba, I could do that.
0: So then to the present moment, Ada, and the situation since January when the oil that used to come from Venezuela no longer came after Maduro was captured. Amidst all of this, there is a process of negotiation that's underway with the U.S. What do you think is going on?
1: I wish I could say where it was heading. And I wish I could say it was heading somewhere positive. I'm not able to do that. With Donald Trump in charge of U.S. policy in Cuba, it's hard to predict anything, right? Because he can say something one day and then change his mind a week later. So there's that level of uncertainty. But also, here's what I can say. The people I'm talking to in Cuba are suffering terribly. Right now, even the Cuban government announced that they were completely out of oil, that blackouts, even in Havana, where they tend to be less severe than in the countryside or in the interior, the blackouts are going to be of 20, 22 hours a day. Right? A country can't survive like that. People can't survive like that. So my sense is that something has to change. But the way I see it, both sides are just stuck in these old scripts they've had for a long time. Cuba basically says no negotiation, even though they have to be negotiating. And we know that because John Ratcliffe was just there, right? Then meanwhile, Trump speaks in a way that doubles down on a kind of really crude American imperialism that's reminiscent of the turn of the 20th century. And what gets lost in all that is that people just want to live, right? And I don't have any confidence right now that that is the priority of either side involved in the negotiations.
0: There is one person in the administration who knows the story of Cuba in the way you do, and that's Marco Rubio, who grew up hearing stories of Cuba from his grandfather. He was filled with a sense of the country that his family right. left behind. He would understand your story perfectly, wouldn't he? Even if politically his instincts are different from yours.
1: I mean, I think there's something we share, which is having grown up with that sense of pain and loss and nostalgia. But I do think our stories are different in that I went to Cuba. I've been going to Cuba since 1990. I don't go to Cuba as an act of political solidarity with the Cuban government. That's never, ever been the purpose of my trip. I go to do historical research and to produce history books about Cuba. I go to see my family. And that means that, not to insult him or anything, but it means that I have an understanding of, or more, certainly more of an understanding, I think, than he does, of what it is like to be there. And what it is like to talk to people, ordinary people, who live there. I think that's what's missing in his perspective, that there isn't that firsthand experience of the place. He knows the Cuba that his parents and grandparents talked about. And he knows the Cuba that he's learned about through his research as a senator and then as Secretary of State. But I don't think he has experience on the ground that would lead him maybe to be more flexible and more realistic.
0: I want to again bring us back to the present and two things. One about the recent arrivals from Cuba and how they are finding themselves targeted by the administration's drive to deport. What is the impact of that? How much do you think it could change Republican politics in a place like Florida?
1: Well, this administration's policy regarding immigration, I think, has been cruel and unjust. And Cubans are not excepted from that. A lot of Cubans in Miami and South Florida voted for Trump, understanding that his

0: intention was to deport people. They never thought those deportations would apply to Cubans. They thought it would apply to other people because Cubans have always had an advantage in the U.S. There's something, you know, passed by Lyndon Johnson's administration, the Cuban Adjustment Act, which basically gave Cubans a welcome no other immigrants had. It may change Cuban American attitudes towards Trump. It made him definitely less popular. People I talk to in Miami see it. You hear it. I know it from relatives who are Republicans who voted for him, who are very unhappy with the immigration policies. So I do think it has a potential to make a real impact in voting practices. The question is, what will happen in Cuba? Because if something were to change in Cuba and the communist government were to fall, and if people in Miami attribute that to Trump's policy, then that might erase some of the fall in popularity.
1: You saw, didn't you, that moment of hope of a reset in relations when President Obama visited Cuba and it looked like the U.S. was into a new era. What are you looking for now that does give you hope amidst all this?
0: It's a combination of hope and fear at the same time. I feel like I can't separate them. The fact that things have gotten so bad means that there is maybe more opportunity for change right now. But at the same time, the reason that exists is because things are absolutely, you know, unsustainable in Cuba, which never makes me feel good. I hope that both sides can figure out a way to negotiate and arrive at a place that makes room for Cuban people to live more fully. Right now, it doesn't feel like they're living. It feels like they're barely hanging on. They're barely surviving. And even survival right now is an open question. So if there's a way that they can arrive at a peaceful change, that would be great. But, you know, again, I don't know how hopeful I am that that will happen. And I do fear, you know, all kinds of things. In the last line of the book, I call myself an American woman. And that's the first time I've ever written it so explicitly like that.
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1: So there are these two countries that are part of your life, Cuba and the United States. I want to close by talking about you and your life now and how those two countries coexist in your life. Because it's clear from reading this book that your daughters have inherited this attachment to Cuba. Like the way that your mother passed it on to you, you've given it to your daughters.
2: Right.
1: Unintentionally, intentionally, I don't know.
2: No, not really. It wasn't intentional. I mean, you know, they grew up seeing my mother. They grew up knowing that I worked on Cuban history. I would go to Cuba to do research, and sometimes I would take them with me. You know, my older daughter played hide and seek one summer in the provincial archive in the city of Cienfuegos, right? So it's always been a part of their life. But I'm surprised, actually, at how much they're interested in it. So, and I'm pleased by it. I don't think it's an obsession with them quite in the same way it was with me. I don't think they'll make it their life's work, I think. But they do feel an emotional attachment to it that I think, you know, I put there unintentionally, but also that my parents did.
1: Did it take you a while to call yourself American?
2: Yes.
1: I think you grew up thinking of yourself as Cuban. Like, how does that transition happen? Because I think you grew up in a very Cuban community, and college at Vassar is a key moment of you discovering a wider world.
2: Yeah, no, everyone I grew up with thought of themselves as Cuban, and sometimes I'll call myself Cuban American. But yeah, no, I think it wasn't until I had children of my own and began traveling with them outside the U.S. that I began to think of myself as American. In the last line of the book, I call myself an American woman. And that's the first time I've ever written it so explicitly like that.
1: Your father, when he's dying, you thank him, don't you, for bringing you to the United States? It was his departure that made yours possible. But I felt like you hadn't really seen that as a moment to spark gratitude until you're there in his last hours and days.
2: Yeah, it just felt, I wanted to say that to him before he died. Because I realized that my coming here, or their bringing me here, meant that, you know, that I had opportunities I would have never had I stayed in Cuba. And also there's the idea that even if I had stayed in Cuba, maybe I would have left later. Maybe I'd be part of this major exodus over the last years that ended up coming into the U.S. at the U.S.-Mexico border, right? Who knows what would have happened? I owe everything to them. And so I just wanted to tell him that before he died. And it's also curious that, you know, in some sense, it's their having brought me here is partly what allowed for my re-encounter or embrace with Cuba itself. If I had stayed in Cuba, I might not be that interested in Cuba.
1: Yeah, it's true. You've had that distance and that connection. Do you think that they would have struggled with your book if they were still alive to read it, that they would have found it too personal or too raw?
2: I could have never written it if they were alive. Actually, I'm not sure that's true. I could have never written the book if my brother was alive. I struggle with that question a lot now that it's coming out, right? What they would think if they were to read it. Of course, they couldn't read it unless it was in Spanish. So hopefully it'll be in Spanish someday. I think that they would understand that the book is a testament of love for them, a testament of love for this place called Cuba. So I think they would understand that. Would they be pleased with every detail I shared? Maybe not. But my sister tells me that my mother would love the fact that she's on the cover of a book.
1: Yeah, it's a gorgeous picture. She's smiling. She's holding you in her arms. Her older son, Polly, is right there beside her. Ada Ferrer, thank you. Thank you for enlightening me, along with so many others.
2: Yeah, well, thanks for having me, and thanks for reading the book.
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0: Ebola has, let's call it a family, and there are five different strains. It's a very dangerous virus, but it's not a very contagious virus. It's not COVID that you can get by sitting on the bus with someone who has it. That's why I'm not concerned that this would become a pandemic.
1: Peter Piot, who helped identify Ebola 50 years ago and has studied viruses ever since. Do you think that when you got COVID yourself and got it badly, did it change something in your own perception?
0: Yes, actually, I was scared to die. It's a lesson in humility and we are human beings at the end of the day.
1: From Bloomberg Weekend, this is The Michal Hussein Show. Imagine this scene, if you will, from 1976. A group of scientists go to Central Africa to investigate a mysterious new virus spreading in the country that was then known as Zaire. One of them, Peter Piot, has already investigated a blood sample back at his lab in Belgium, and he's seen something strange and unknown. Then, at the heart of the outbreak, they work out in days how it's being transmitted from person to person. And soon it has a name, Ebola, from the nearby Ebola River. Today, the country they visited is called the Democratic Republic of Congo, and it's where there is a new outbreak of Ebola. Everyone hopes that it's not as bad as the one in 2014, which killed more than 11,000 people in six countries, including the United States. But Ebola is a frightening word, not least because through COVID, we all now know what a pandemic is like. So for this episode, I wanted really to understand this virus, demystify it, if you like, work out what you really need to know, how you get Ebola, how long this outbreak might last, what vaccines there are. But talking to Peter Piot is also a journey into science and discovery in the widest sense, because after Ebola, he went on to become a leading figure on HIV. And now, as he reveals, he worries too about what he calls an epidemic of misinformation. So I hope you get as much out of this conversation as I did. It begins with Peter joining me from his home in Belgium. May I begin by asking you to use your 50-year knowledge of this virus that we now know as Ebola and take us back to the moment that you encountered it for the first time, when you saw an image of it in your lab in Antwerp. What went through your mind?
0: Well, first of all, I was still in training and in virology. I was 27 years old, just 2 years after graduating from medical school, where my professors had told me no future in infectious diseases. So a boy like you should not go into infectious diseases, but I was passionate about it. And the real defining moment was when we saw a virus under the electron microscope. In these days, virology and isolating viruses was a bit like cooking, which I like a lot. You put it on cells, you inject it in mice and so on, and then you wait and then you see something. Today it's all genetic, identification and so on, and goes very fast. But the defining moment was really to see it under the electron microscope. And I said I was part of a team, huh? It's not just me. And what we saw was like a bit more like spaghetti or worms or so. Viruses are usually spheres, round or square. And here we had like, I call it spaghetti. We needed to think, what is this? And we needed to look into an atlas. This was before, we could go on the internet and see it all. And there was only one other virus that had the same morphology, the same shape, and that is Marburg virus, which had caused a deadly epidemic in the city of Marburg among people who are, producing polio vaccine. And then we got a bit worried because that's high mortality, and we couldn't take it further. We got news from the WHO that we should forward it to the only laboratory in the world, a civil laboratory that was allowed to work with very deadly viruses. And that was at the Centers for Disease Control in Atlanta, Georgia, in the U.S. The three other so-called P4 laboratories were all military laboratories preparing for biological warfare in the Soviet Union, in the U.K., and in the U.S. It also tells you a bit of a story of the time, you know. But that was very exciting, and I was, you know, 27. I said, oh, my goodness, you know, a new virus. But my immediate thought was actually, what does it do to people? You know, how is it transmitted?
1: So that's the moment that's the start of this 50-year journey. But I want to ask one more thing before we come to the present outbreak. And that is, why had your professor said to you that there was no future in infectious diseases? What was the thinking at that time in the 70s?
0: Yeah, this was when I graduated in 1974. And it was the prevailing, wisdom. Don't we have antibiotics? Don't we have vaccines? Don't we have hygiene, clean water and all that? So it's all under control. And today we know, of course, that that's not the case. 2 years later, new virus. There was a lot of optimism about that infectious diseases were on, you know, were gone. But not only was there Ebola, which was actually, frankly, a small outbreak, but then came HIV, which has killed more people than even COVID, you know, in the meantime.
1: Which I think is your second life-changing moment. But I want to take you right to the present day, because there's so much about this outbreak that we are learning, and there's a lot of distrust, there's a lot of misunderstanding. So help us to understand it. First of all, this particular strain, where do you think it emerged from?
0: Well, what we know is that most of these, if not all, these so-called emerging infections, they're what we call zoonosis. In other words, they come from other animals, and they live happily with animals. In this case, we assume it's a bat, some kind of bat. And it started actually in an extraordinary way in 1976, because there were two outbreaks of Ebola independently, one in what was then called Zaire, near the equator, now the Democratic Republic of Congo, and another one in South Sudan, independent from each other. And today we know that that's the Sudan strain and the Zaire strain, and both came from an animal that infected a human being and then, you know, and transmitted. And the same is actually true for HIV. It came from chimpanzees. And when we have this deadly influenza epidemics, the flu comes from animals. So that's why I think we will always see it, unless we want to eradicate all bats in the world. What we can prevent, though, is that they give rise to a big outbreak and a big epidemic. And that's what's happening now.
1: And this particular strain is the Bundibugyo strain. And as it happens, there is a large colony of fruit bats right outside the town that's considered the epicenter. The key thing about this strain is that it's different from the one in 2014 that caused thousands of deaths and for which there are vaccines and there are treatments approved.
0: Yeah, so Ebola has, it's nearly, let's call it a family, and there are five different strains. And the most common one is so-called Zaire, after the country where it first happened, and Sudan. And this Bundibugyo has only caused two fairly small outbreaks. It's actually a town in Uganda on the border with the Democratic Republic of Congo. And so it is, a bit of a curiosum, and we didn't expect that this would give rise to what we see now. What's very, very important is that the vaccines that we have against Ebola, they're only active against Zaire, because that's the most prevailing one. There's some therapies that were developed, but there was really not a strong reason to develop a vaccine specifically for this Bundibugyo that then suddenly appeared. And that's also one of the reasons that it took quite a long time to identify and to diagnose that this was Ebola, because the diagnostic tests also don't work against this, this new strain.
1: So what do you think of travel restrictions, which are starting to come in, notably by the United States?
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0: contagious is it? Because this is one of the key things that really alarms people, especially when they look at the evidence that there is on fatalities and the number of fatalities per cases.
1: It's a very dangerous virus, but it's not a very contagious virus. This is not corona. This is not COVID that you can get by sitting on the bus with someone who has it. You really need close contact, and you need to be exposed to body fluids. That is why it's household contacts, often the women who care for someone, a child or an adult with with Ebola. It's healthcare workers. Let's not forget in 2014, when there was the biggest outbreak that we know in West Africa, it killed 1,500 healthcare workers, doctors, nurses, laboratory workers, and so on, because they also have close contact. And then, and that's more cultural, in Central Africa, funerals are also a very dangerous moment because people say goodbye, adieu, to their loved ones by touching them, by hugging them before they're kind of buried. And that also gives rise to explosion. But so it's, you need close contact. That's why I'm not concerned that this would become a pandemic, you know, because that's reserved for, you know, for respiratory transmission or for sexual transmission, as we see with HIV.
0: So just so I understand that a bit more, if you got off a plane and you discover that the person you'd been sitting next to on that plane had Ebola, how frightened would you be?
1: I would be worried, of course, but unless you touch the person, the risk is very close to zero. But you don't want to take a risk because the what we call case fatality rate, the chance that you die when you have it, is pretty high. I mean, in 1976, it was 90%, 9 out of 10. In the previous outbreaks with Bugio was about 30%. I mean, we say it's low, but frankly, 1 out of 3 died. So I think, as you say, you can't get it on the tube or in a bus in general.
0: So what do you think of travel restrictions, which are starting to come in, notably by the United States?
1: Well, not only in the United States. Let's put it this way. It depends how you're applying it. I mean, I think that what makes sense is to test people for fever, you know. And if you're in a neighboring country, like if you're in Uganda, then people who come from the area with plenty of cases, yeah, you would screen everybody for fever. Because another thing with Ebola is that it's really people are contagious when they are symptomatic, with some exceptions later on. So I would say you have to be careful. I would indeed do screening for fever and all that from everybody who's coming. But a complete restriction, I think, is really overkill. And actually, the World Health Organization recommends against it.
0: But I think you do worry about the spread within big cities because human beings living close together, there's just much more potential for contamination.
1: Yeah, exactly. I mean, let's not forget the area where this is happening is very densely populated, even by African standards. And then, you know, people are very poor. So they live with many in the same room. But the worst case scenario for me is that it's in an area with extremely high insecurity, with armed struggle, with a lot of violence, which means that people will, get close to each other. You know, you can't move as you want. And that means also that controlling it through contact tracing and all that is difficult. Because what do you do in terms of Ebola? One, you try to identify, to isolate as soon as possible someone who's infected. So from the moment that they're having fever, headache, and so on, it starts like a bit like a flu, you know, nothing specific. And although it's a hemorrhagic fever, at the end you can start bleeding from your nose and so on. But so identify someone who has it, and immediately isolate that person, and then also isolate all the contacts of that person in the household, or if they are, traveled or gone to a funeral or whatever, isolate people. Now, that's not very fun, and as we know from COVID also, that's not something people, appreciate, but It is really as primitive as that. And then you try to offer the best possible treatment, supportive treatment to someone with Ebola. And we know that if you can provide a good therapy, mortality will go down. In 2024, in Rwanda, they had an outbreak of Marburg virus, a cousin, let's say, from Ebola. High mortality. They brought it down to about 20%. And we say only, I shouldn't say only, but it's a major decrease because in Rwanda, they could provide intensive care and so on. But that is not available in where we have Ebola now. It's such a poor area with very poor health facilities.
0: Today, how far are we, do you think, from a vaccine for this strain of Ebola?
1: Yeah, the first thing is to see whether the available vaccine actually offers at least some protection.
0: Oh, the one for the other strain, you mean?
1: For the other strain, yes. It's a vaccine made against the so-called Zaire strain, and we know that works. So we're lucky. And that's only, since the West Africa outbreak in 2014 that we know that works. That's the first thing to do. You find out what you have already in hand. But then there is now a race going on to develop new vaccines against the Bungi Bugyo strain. But that's going to take time. I mean, let's say 6 months. That's by the end of the year. And I'm not a pessimist at all, but I'm afraid that this outbreak will go on for quite a while, probably beyond the end of this year. And the reason is we've seen it before in that region, also with a lot of violence, with attacks of care centers. And now the security situation is much worse than during the previous outbreak in 2018.
0: How many countries in the region do you think will be engulfed by this by the end of the year?
1: Well, I think that definitely Uganda has already some cases, but they've been doing a good job in isolation and so on. I'm the most concerned about, of course, DRC, the Congo, Uganda, and South Sudan, which also has a lot of insecurity, very poor health conditions, very poor people. Rwanda, I think they're maybe at risk, and Burundi. I think these are the countries that are the immediate risk for it. And one thing that is, I think we should not underestimate is that there are no really outstanding world-class teams in Africa who can deal with it. And that's something that did not exist before. So the capacity is there, but the means are not there. We need to really support them.
0: You were one of those people at the heart of an outbreak when you went to what was then Zaire in 1976 after seeing the virus in the lab in Antwerp. How much did you think about becoming infected yourself?
1: Well, first, I was 27. I was very excited. I'd never been to Africa. I'd never, investigate an outbreak. The first challenge we had is that this is a new virus, completely unknown, and we had no clue how this is transmitted. Is it mosquitoes, which was my biggest worry? Because how do you protect yourself? Is it water? Is it food? Is it touching someone? Is it blood? Is it sex? I mean, all the ways that viruses transmitted. But we found out in within 48 hours that it must be close contact. But what do you do then? We were protecting our eyes. I used motorbike goggles because they're very close. A mask for mouth and nose. And then gloves, but nothing like what they use now in terms of, so-called protective equipment. It just wasn't there. But we were careful. But on the other hand, I drew blood. I touched patients. And we couldn't do much for them. We need also the science of misinformation and develop not only vaccines against viruses, but maybe vaccines against this misinformation.
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4: 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All new episodes will appear on the homepage. Nice, right?
0: I have been thinking about the link to COVID and the experience of COVID and how people perceive an outbreak of Ebola like this, because clearly science has moved on and the progress made during COVID is playing a role right now. AI is playing a role in the discovery of therapeutics. But also people are triggered by COVID. If they think lockdowns were an overreaction or there was misinformation, then they, you know, revert to those perceptions. And that's the lens through which they see something like this.
1: Yeah, it's true that COVID was collectively a quite traumatic experience. I had it myself. I was even in intensive care and so on. So for once, the virus got me also. But fortunately, I'm well. Collectively, I think on the one hand, you can say it's a triumph of science, you know, that we had a vaccine so fast and that saved millions and millions of life. On the other hand, there's a group of people that believe that all this was a conspiracy, that it didn't happen. And this is, I would say, a relatively new phenomenon because it can be, it's accelerated by social media. AI will make it even more effective. And for me, the big lesson is that we need to listen really to people. We need to communicate. It's not, as many scientists think, a matter of give more information. It's often about something else. Because I don't trust the state. And that's where we need also the science of misinformation and develop not only vaccines against viruses, but maybe vaccines against this misinformation, if I may use that term. Plus, we should not be naive also. Some of these misinformation, you know, campaigns and so on, they can be, you know, organized by foreign powers and all that. So it is a world that we're in that where we need to take these things very seriously because they are there to undermine our societal resilience and cohesion. And without that, you can't deal with epidemics.
0: You had long COVID, I think. It lasted quite a few months.
1: There
0: are doctors today who don't really believe that such a thing exists.
1: Well, they can call me, but no, the long COVID really exists. I mean, I could not cross the street. I was living then in London. And we were living in one of these houses. The bedroom was on the third floor, so I slept downstairs. I could not make it. It's very well documented now. I'm lucky that I can run 10 kilometers, no problem. But some people for years, they're suffering. And fortunately, there's quite some research going on now, but we still haven't found exactly how to treat it. It may be a mixture of other things, but I'm optimistic that thanks to the investments in dealing with long COVID, we will also hopefully find treatments and a way to, you know, to manage people who have this kind of chronic fatigue syndrome due to other viruses.
0: Do you think that when you got COVID yourself and got it badly, did it change something in your own perception of or relationship with viruses after so many years of having been in contact with pathogens?
1: Yes, actually. One, I was at some point scared to die. That's one thing. But it made me realize that, you know, we're all vulnerable. It can happen to anybody. And it made me also more, how to say, interested not only in the virus, but also in the people. And certainly, I mean, I'm privileged because we were living in London and the healthcare is there and so on. But going back to where we have Ebola, there is no safety net. It's a lesson in humility and we are human beings at the end of the day.
0: Professor Peter Piot, thank you very much.
1: Thank you, Michelle. It was good to talk.

0: entering the first of four factories.
1: This is one of the cleanest factories in the world.
2: How clean is clean?
0: Even a single skin cell can actually kill one of our chips that we make here.
1: Chips like these. The smallest components on today's chips are smaller than the size of a virus. Approximately 50,000 times smaller than the width of a human hair. And fragile as they may be, today's most expensive chips sell for upwards of $30,000 each and are reportedly transported in armored vehicles. We're talking about the massive, highly lucrative heartbeat powering the global economy.
3: A trillion semiconductor devices are shipped every year. That's 100 devices for every person on Earth.
4: They are the foundation of economic growth around the world, and it brings together the best scientific minds to push progress forward.
1: The chip industry is projected to hit $1 trillion in revenue in 2026. And thanks to AI, everyone is talking about it.
5: Artificial intelligence boom.
6: My beat went from obscure backwater that people had sort of heard of to being the center of technology.
1: What is widely considered to be the most complex manufacturing process on Earth is facing the limitations of our physical world.
7: We're pushing the envelope of technology in multiple directions, software, hardware, chemistry, physics, in all dimensions.
1: Unprecedented market conditions.
6: Demand for AI infrastructure is absolutely massive. It appears to be insatiable right now.
1: Vulnerable choke points.
8: The modern economy is likely to collapse if something happens to Taiwanese chip ecosystem.
1: So just how resilient is the industry that requires this many layers of clothing to function?
0: See you.
1: Right this way.

0: Nestled among windmills and canals, surrounded by charming cottages and cyclists, you will find Europe's most valuable tech firm, well known for
1: lithography.
2: The lithography tools that they create are some of the most fabulously complex and difficult to perfect machines in the world.
0: ASML doesn't make chips. It makes machines that make chips and offers tech that no other company has been able to recreate. Lithography is a process that directs light through a series of mirrors, lenses, and a special blueprint to transfer patterns onto silicon wafers, essentially shrinking chip designs down to sizes invisible to the human eye and creating the electrical pathways that give a chip its function.
2: All of the manufacturers of the most advanced chips in the world, whether they say it publicly or not, use ASML's machines or are about to use ASML's machines.
3: The nano patterning machine is one of the most critical steps in the semiconductor making. People buy new phones because they got more capabilities for the same money. So you must find a way to print much smaller features, but at much higher productivity.
0: In order to make the next generation of chips even more intricate, ASML literally had to develop a way to generate a type of light that does not naturally occur on Earth's surface, called EUV, extreme ultraviolet. The system is as big as a double-decker bus, weighs as much as a blue whale, and will run customers $400 million per machine.
4: Why do your machines have to be so big?
3: That's a good question. First of all, as you want to print smaller resolution, you make the opening angle of the lens bigger.
0: Bigger lenses can collect more information to squeeze onto the surface of the chips.
3: The second reason is, in order to have the speed, you need very fast-moving stages.
0: Litho machines can repeatedly copy a pattern onto a wafer hundreds of thousands of times within about 12 seconds.
3: The reticle stage can move about 20G, four times more acceleration than the most advanced fighter jets in the world. In order to have that power to accelerate that fast, you need big motors.
0: The smaller or more complex the chip, the bigger the machine needs to be. There's no avoiding it. All of the world's most advanced litho machines come from ASML. It is one hyper-specialized link in this highly concentrated supply chain that is under more pressure than ever before. All eyes are on the companies at the top and whether they're up for the challenge.
5: We design the semiconductor products that really drive the leading edge of compute.
0: This is AMD. Advanced Micro Devices. Worth more than $300 billion, it's a place where engineers fill their thermoses with liquid nitrogen. Where stock prices have been known to triple, AI is hot.
6: You hear it sizzle all of a sudden?
0: And occasionally, employees appear out of thin air.
5: Well, you guys are getting first-hand view of how this works. We're delivering server chips that go into supercomputers, networking chips that connect the world together, on down to the consoles that you use to play your latest games. But the common theme in all of them is they require certain compute capabilities and energy efficiency.
0: The switches in chips are called transistors. They're sort of like nanoscopic light switches that control the flow of electricity and generate the classic ones and zeros that ultimately make up every piece of digital information in our modern devices. Chips are everywhere. It's how your phone unlocks, your robot vacuum navigates, and how your coffee maker somehow connects to Wi-Fi. Sometimes.
7: When you think about the modern economy, right, and you think about how goods are produced today, what you recognize is that chips have become ubiquitous. It's very difficult to find anything that you can plug in or that runs on a battery that doesn't have a semiconductor of some form in it.
0: The stock market loves chips. Sorry, I may be underselling this a bit. The stock market is going absolutely bonkers.
8: The latest blockbuster AI chips deal with AMD soared.
9: I mean, holy moly, Batman, the AI rally and the chip grab, it is on in a big way.
0: And AMD has turned the demand for AI chips into a new multi-billion dollar part of its business.
5: All right, so this is a wafer. This is how we build our products. You can see where all of the various individual chips are printed. So this wafer probably has around 300 or 400 chips printed. And after you singulate them,
0: a fancy way of saying wafers are chipped into individual chips, which is actually the origin of the term chip.
5: You have products such as this. This is a chip that would run your PC.
0: Basic chips are called analog or essential, and they quite simply have more basic functions as sensors or power switches. More advanced chips are referred to as, well, advanced. This could be your run-of-the-mill CPU or GPU, the brains of the computer that are computing and performing more elaborate tasks. The most specialized AI chips are designed to not only run, but create software, to process droves of data in a matter of milliseconds.
5: Just to see a contrast, you know, this is a PC, this is a server, this is AI, and the amount of silicon is immensely higher. This central region here is actually many chips with some stacked on top of the other. And then the eight individual chiplets on the outside are our memory stacked 12 layers high. And so we're able to get more energy efficient AI compute.
0: Of course, AI is booming. AI chips accounted for more than one quarter of all chips sold in 2025. That figure is expected to reach more than half by 2029. Chip demand is no longer dictated by which new iPhone or PC will have customers lining up.
7: What has changed over the years in the semiconductor industry is since we're seeing such a surge in the need to build data centers for AI deployment and applications, we're seeing a more sustained growth period in semiconductors as opposed to the old-fashioned cyclical when we used to have Intel come out with chips that everybody had to upgrade their computer for.
0: Spending on AI infrastructure, like data centers, is projected to soon cross the $1 trillion mark. So the demand for these chips is there. There's just one maybe not so nanoscopic problem. How concentrated is too concentrated?
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0: To be fair, it does require a bit of choreography. Making a chip is like building a house of cards with thousands of people located on multiple continents. Everyone must place their card exactly right, delicately balanced at the perfect time, or, well, you know what happens. The majority of chip design happens in the US. Raw silicon wafers are primarily made in Japan and Taiwan, but a few other places as well. A lot of chip-making machinery comes from the Netherlands, of course, the US, and South Korea. Components within those machines are sourced from places like Germany, Japan, and the US. Then all of those things join forces for manufacturing magic within fabrication facilities, fabs for short, heavily concentrated in Taiwan. TSMC manufactures over 90% of the world's most advanced chips, almost entirely out of its Taiwan-based gigafabs.
14: A gigafab is a massive chip-making site. It maximizes its output and optimizes its cost.
2: It created this idea of we can outsource manufacturing, give us your designs and we'll make the best chips. Doesn't matter who's designing them, you're going to TSMC and you're saying, please make this for me.
0: It's basically the bottleneck of all bottlenecks. smack dab in the middle of a very complex supply chain with no simple alternative.
2: What's called bringing up a fab, which is basically making a new factory or a new production line operational, requires a lot of experience. And so guess what? If you've got one next door that's already working, why not copy that? The logistics are very much favor building these things in what are called clusters in close proximity to each other.
0: These clever clusters are also, let's say, precarious.
7: There are a lot of ways that the supply chain for semiconductors and its broader ecosystem can be destabilized.
15: Taiwan's strongest earthquake in 25 years.
16: Disruptive side effects of the COVID pandemic. There is now a global shortage of computer chips.
7: A supply chain disruption in one place can cause repercussions in the industry far down the line.
0: To top it off, TSMC is located at the center of a decades-long geopolitical standoff.
17: Beijing has been ratcheting up pressure

0: With Taiwan hanging in the balance, global superpowers are making moves.
1: The government of the United States has said, hey, guess what? This is strategically important to us. It has massive security implications.
2: The defense industry needs very highly advanced chips that are impervious, for example, to space radiation, to power satellites and planes and things like this. So there's a defense industry motivation for governments to make sure that there are the right kind of semiconductors produced within their country's borders.
3: China doesn't feel that it can depend on the U.S. It believes in self-reliance and technological supremacy as well. But basically, it doesn't want to be left out. So it wants to develop its own homegrown chip industry.
4: And where does Huawei come in?
3: Well, Huawei is China's national tech champion. It's a company that's known for its hardware prowess. Back in 2019, the U.S. had imposed sanctions on Huawei, basically cutting off its ability to get the components it needs to make its products. And there was a feeling that Huawei was in a lot of trouble.
0: At the time, China was a late start into chip manufacturing. Less than 10% of the country's chips were being supplied by Chinese companies with less advanced tech than foreign firms, which is at odds with the fact that China is also the world's largest market for chips.
1: China has a massive middle-class consumer base that it can sell electronics to. So if it could make and develop these capabilities in the chip industry, then it's almost supportable on a domestic basis.
0: But China has been notoriously secretive about its chip industry.
3: No one really knew where China stood. We had heard that Huawei was building some chip factories in secret. We identified three factories deep in the bowels of Guangdong, and I got the location. And when I got there, I was surprised.
0: The site was evidence of China's major domestic manufacturing efforts underway to skirt U.S. sanctions.
3: We all thought that this wasn't possible because you need so much money in order to build these chip plants.
0: Estimates suggest building a leading-edge chip plant requires at least $30 billion in capital. Nonetheless, in 2023, Huawei shocked the industry with the debut of a China-made advanced chip that proved an unexpectedly rapid development in capability. China has also become the world's biggest producer of analog chips. But Chinese progress in advanced chipmaking has been stalled by fluctuating U.S. regulation around access to state-of-the-art Western chips and chip technology. ASML's highly coveted advanced lithography machines are among the technologies blocked from being sold to Chinese companies.
3: China's advantages, they're spending and investing a lot of money in creating their own chips. The Chinese government launched a $50 billion chip fund, allowing a lot of these local chip makers to tap into in order to develop their chip making capabilities. You also have all these big private tech companies, Alibaba, Tencent, also providing money and support, backing a lot of these startups.
0: Money is the name of the game. The Chinese government is considering incentives valuing up to an additional $70 billion to support domestic chip making. Meanwhile, the U.S. is still doling out money from the Biden administration's $52 billion 2022 CHIPS Act in a major reshoring effort of its own.
1: Reshoring means bringing factories back to a certain country so that the physical ability to manufacture semiconductors resides in that country.
0: In 1990, nearly 40% of the world's chips were manufactured in the U.S. In 2024, it was only about 10%, so the U.S. has ambitions to send that percentage climbing again.
2: The United States has never been the cheapest place to produce semiconductor components. Our labor costs are high, our regulatory burden is high, but there is an incentive now under the current administration and another prior one, which involves subsidizing the creation of more manufacturing here in the United States.
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1: About 7,000 miles from the TSMC Gigafabs in Taiwan, there is a site, or collection of sites, that have earned a name inspired by none other than the birthplace of chip innovation. Welcome to the Silicon Desert.
2: This place, a few years ago, it used to be desert. And in a few years, we will have a little city here of fabs. Everything will start being like a science fiction, highly automated, producing thousands of wafers very soon.
1: On the one hand, the desert is good for chip fabs. Low humidity, decreased risk of earthquakes and floods, cheap land, and, of course, some tax incentives. On the other, the chip infrastructure has to be built up from scratch. To date, TSMC is committed to investing $165 billion in the Arizona fabs and is scheduled to receive $6.6 billion in direct funding from the CHIPS Act. As TSMC makes a splash with its first operations on U.S. soil, major expansion efforts are also underway by the OG American chip company. Do you know the one? Think back to your high school backpack.
3: There's a better way for everyone. From the company that invented the integrated circuit, Texas Instruments. The better way keeps getting better.
4: Everybody says, oh, the calculator company, right? And the reality is we do so much more than that. Our foundational chips are the backbone of essentially all modern technology as we know it.
1: Okay, so the calculators are cool. But this Texas Instruments story is about a different equation.
4: If it plugs into the wall or has a battery, it very likely has one TI chip in it. We have 15 manufacturing sites globally, and these manufacturing sites work together to provide tens of billions of chips every year globally to our customers. And for perspective, that's tens of thousands of chips coming out of TI globally every single minute.
1: That is a whopping 100,000 customers and 80,000 products. TI makes the kind of chips that perform more simple tasks, like sensing temperature to prevent overheating or managing power as it moves through a device. The chips that keep our technology safe and running smoothly.
5: One of the most important things about the industry that you have to understand is its volume economics. 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
1: Some of TI's chips sell for just a few cents each. They're cheaper and easier to make than today's leading advanced AI chips, meaning it's cost-effective to utilize lower-tier or even hand-me-down production equipment. But the company has made the countercurrent decision to invest $60 billion in advanced chip manufacturing tech.
4: We're actually in the subfab. The clean room will be just above us.
1: The details all come back to those shiny wafers.
4: Maybe you can come here and help me hold this, please.
1: This is a 200-millimeter wafer, the size used by most analog chip companies. This is a 300-millimeter wafer, primarily used for more advanced chip manufacturing. These are TI's big bet.
4: So going from 200 to 300 millimeter increases the surface area on the wafer by 2.3 times.
1: Meaning 2.3 times the number of chips.
6: So when you look here, there's kind of a collection of different chips, and you can see everything from, you know, really big products here all the way to the very small, tiny ones.
1: Pause. Now that's thinking. Those are chips.
6: Yeah, it's quite amazing, isn't it? I think if I picked it up, you wouldn't be able to see it. I think it's about the size of a pepper flake, and in fact, very glittery.
1: At that scale, 2.3 times the number of chips could mean a competitive advantage of hundreds of thousands more chips per wafer.
4: So from this vantage point, you can get a sense of scale of this site. This will be TI's largest mega site. Over 5.5 million square feet, the same square footage as two Empire State Buildings.
7: Wow.
4: It's a huge site, mega site.
1: While TI doesn't make AI chips, it's hoping the current landscape propels demand for its essential chip business.
7: I think what we're seeing in terms of the growth and expansion of the whole industry is a mixture. We always have the nuts and bolts chips, but we also have AI pulling along those nuts and bolts chips too, because you can't build a server for a data center without some lower end, cheaper chips that do some of the grunt work, if you like.
2: I'm bloody freezing.
1: All right, get into those warm bunny suits.
2: We're going into the first part of the clean room that hasn't had equipment installed yet. Is that correct?
8: Yeah, we're entering into the north side of the first of four factories here in Sherman, Texas. This factory is 100% automated. On the ceiling, we will have over 15 miles of automated track. Each one of those cars carries material around the factory. Bringing up a 300-millimeter factory has the most advanced manufacturing equipment in the world.
1: Texas Instruments projects this site will soon produce hundreds of millions of chips every single day. If all of this investment pays off in the margins, TI will increase its lead as the number one global supplier of analog chips and prove advanced manufacturing's value for even the tiniest ones.
6: A couple of decades ago, chips in general were servicing behind the scenes. Today, I would say chips actually define infrastructure. They define communications or people mobility or defense or AI.
1: From the chips powering our devices to the fabs where they're made, the industry is experiencing pervasive change. The demand from AI and our ever more technologically dependent world is forcing a global rethink of the fundamental building blocks. But one thing is for certain. Innovation is underway.
7: We might be looking at the news and seeing politics take center stage or other disruptions. Be aware that companies are going to be focused on investing in the new product, in the new design, in how to save on costs. They're going to be focused on innovation if they're doing things correctly.
5: For years, this industry was mired in this win or loss brutal economics, trudge towards the future, and now we're seeing all kinds of excitement of people talking about chips in a new way.
1: Plain and simple, the chip industry is evolving to meet the moment, and it's...
9: Am I allowed to say the word sexy?
1: Why, yes, you absolutely are.
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0: Q, Mondays on Bloomberg.
1: Chris Cox says playing Dungeons & Dragons taught him a lot about being a CEO.
2: Being a dungeon master is basically being a collaborative storyteller.
1: Building worlds as part of a team informed his views on building a company.
2: I think, you know, being a CEO is equal parts head as well as heart. And when you understand game design, you understand systems that underlie how people behave. And then the heart part of it is, how do you tell a good story? How do you get people believing in the mission?
1: Soon after Cox became CEO of Hasbro, the company that now owns Dungeons & Dragons, he needed to hire a CFO. He decided that person should play not one, but two critical leadership roles.
3: Were you looking for a joint CFO, COO? Was that already the position?
2: Yeah, that was ideal.
1: Cox picked Gina Getter to be his teammate in Hasbro's C-suite. She says heading up operations and finance puts her ahead of the game.
4: I did tell Kristen, I'm like, when we do these traveling ones, we should figure out who else to go on stage besides just me and Chris and Holly. Like, I don't see it as two separate roles. Every single decision, every single action that you're taking links back into the financial statements. We are really only working on the things that matter and ultimately lead us to delivering our financial commitments.
3: Everybody I've talked to about you says you're an operator expert. Is that your role here?
4: I am not an accountant. I love accountants. I hire fantastic accountants, but I am a finance person. I gravitated to more of the roles where you're embedded in the business, and it's where I find myself at Hasbro.
2: You get to the execution phase, and that's really where I think she shines. As both the CFO and the COO, she's really the quarterback on the field, and I'm more the coach on the sidelines.
1: Cox and Getter have taken on a serious challenge, leading the 100-year-old company into its future. They'll meet it with hard work and partnership.
4: We've got businesses that are very much in transformation mode, and we have brands and businesses that are very much in turnaround mode. We haven't been doing well and need to find a new path forward. I get energy there.
2: Gina's like the closest partner I have at the company. She's the architect of our transformation and our turnaround.

0: When Gina Getter joined Hasbro, the company was hardly at the top of its game. Coming out of the pandemic, consumer products revenue was falling fast, driven by declining toy sales. The stock price was plunging as well. To start a turnaround, Hasbro needed a rethink.
1: Our costs were too high. Our brands were kind of out of position with where people wanted to play and what people were buying and what demographics were buying.
2: I think that in our first year working together, we did a lot of heavy lifting to get the bad complexity out. There's always going to be complexity in businesses. It's the bad complexity, though, that we have to shed. We also then took roughly 80% of our SKUs out just to continue like this theme of reducing complexity.
1: 80%. Wow.
0: In February 2025, Hasbro released a 5-point strategic plan called Playing to Win.
1: We really have to get back to fundamentals. Like, what makes Hasbro great? What is our fundamental superpower? The thing that we can do better than anyone else. And at the ground floor, it's really play.
2: There's this like resurgence of it's okay as an adult to play. That's not necessarily playing with a toy, but all expressions of play. We have so many brands that you played with as a kid that you're now sharing with your own kids. So we definitely are tapping into all elements of that.
3: The toy consumer has remained really resilient. We see that even in tougher macro environments, parents tend to prioritize their kids, even if they're cutting back on high ticket items. And from an affordability perspective, you know, more than 70% of the industry is priced at $25 or $30 below. On that affordability spectrum, toys remains an important home entertainment for parents that they lean on in tougher macroeconomic environments.
0: The play concept aims to broaden Hasbro's customer base. Now the company is working to focus its portfolio.
2: We've been pretty overt about here are the businesses that we are going to grow. We are putting a disproportionate amount of human capital, financial capital, our mind time, our focus time on getting those brands and businesses to grow. And then we have a very clear of here are businesses that are just kind of in a sustain mode. And there are other businesses that are in a big need for reinvention. But that clarity internally has allowed us to make easier decisions on where should that next dollar of investment go?
0: Growth comes from franchises like Magic: The Gathering, Hasbro's first billion-dollar brand. Legacy brands like Nerf are getting a makeover with a new emphasis on play centers and community experiences.
1: The first step in solving kind of like our Nerf challenges is understanding that not every solution involves a dart.
2: The answer to fixing Nerf is going to be about the IP itself and getting that IP to resonate back into other areas of play.
1: The original positioning for Nerf is the world's first indoor ball. And so I think you're going to see our teams really leaning into how can I bring safe, active play, regardless of context, back to life. Some of it will involve darts. Some of it will involve like water-based play, like we've been leaning on over the last several years.
4: Let's Monopoly go!
0: Talk about transforming IP. You can now play Monopoly on your phone.
1: Monopoly is now the biggest mobile game in the world. Monopoly Go has done billions of dollars and hundreds of millions of consumers.
0: That's just one example of Hasbro's push to be digital and direct with both classic games and new licensing partnerships.
3: You need to be relevant outside of the toy aisle, and you cannot be everything to everyone at the same time. So if you have a more sort of franchise building approach to these brands, how do you touch the consumer in different verticals? It's more about how do you have a long-lasting presence in the consumer life.
5: It is time for you to join the others.
1: Video games are huge for things like D&D with Baldur's Gate 3 and all the new games we have in development from our own studios.
6: What about getting your products in media? I mean, getting kids to play Dungeons and Dragons on Stranger Things must have been a huge boon.
7: The Demogorgon!
2: I mean, we have an entertainment segment that is laser focused on that type of placement of our brands in entertainment. Entertainment continues to be some fuel for our businesses.
0: Its strategic plan has given Hasbro momentum in a year when U.S. tariff policy has caused headwinds and headaches.
1: Tariffs, I think, are probably the first time in my career I've had to deal with like a fundamental change in government policy in terms of how we think about how markets work.
0: In June of 2025, Hasbro laid off 3% of its global workforce as it raised its cost savings target to $1 billion.
2: The challenge, especially within my supply chain, is now how do you have enough productivity initiatives to offset the increased cost of all the product?
3: For the industry as a whole, you have more than 80% dependence on China as a sourcing market. For some of the bigger players, that exposure is less, and they have more nimble, more flexible supply chains to navigate this disruption. For the medium-sized and smaller players, this has been very, very disruptive.
6: Can you just move your supply chain out of China and into the U.S. or out of Mexico and up to Canada? Is it that easy?
2: It's not that easy, but we do have flexibility. And we had been, prior to tariffs, prior to any of this, we had been on a journey to diversify our footprint out of China. So probably two-ish years ago, roughly 60, 65% of our toy and game volume was coming from China. Today, as we entered into 2025, that was around 50%. All we've done is really accelerate the path to get down to roughly, call it 30% by the time we enter into 2027.
1: We're growing inside of Southeast Asia. Vietnam's a big base for us. India's a fairly big base for us. And then in Eastern Europe and Eurasia, Turkey is a meaningful base for us, and Indonesia is growing for us as well.
2: For us, I mean, if tariffs stay, if tariffs go, it's never good to have so much of your manufacturing base centered on one geography. We think the diversification is good, but it does take a bit of time to get vendors and suppliers up to speed. Quality is a big deal, especially when you're dealing with toys and kids. It's not an instantaneous thing, but it's not also a five-year have to build a new plant from scratch.
0: Coming up, a visit to Wizards of the Coast, where Hasbro's been putting big money into its big push into video games.
2: We have been investing, you know, roughly call it $100-ish million for the past few years behind all of our video game ventures.
0: This is Bloomberg.
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0: Hasbro CFO Gina Goetter has spent her entire career working for consumer products companies, starting out in food.
2: I spent 20 years at General Mills. By the time I had progressed through kind of to my most senior positions at General Mills, I was leading big businesses, around the company, and focused on business operations and, you know, kind of soup to nuts reengineering the business models.
0: After a short stint at Tyson Foods, she moved into the CFO seat at Harley Davidson.
13: I imagine at Harley Davidson, it must have been unique to have a woman as CFO, right?
2: I've had the good fortune in all of the stops I've had along the way where my bosses have prioritized that diversity of thought.
13: I've noticed also that a lot of people who work here seem to also play the games. Mm-hmm. You know, they live in this culture.
2: Yeah.
13: And that must have been the same at Harley, right?
2: At Harley, you're right, I wasn't a rider, but I'm from Milwaukee. I learned how to ride. And here at Hasbro, it's the same thing. I mean, I grew up with all of the brands that we have on our toy side of the business. D&D and Magic were new to me, but learning. And it, the same way that I tried to learn how to ride a Harley, I'm learning how to play Magic. So it's important to me that I can connect with what we're putting out in the world.
0: Wizards of the Coast, which produces both Dungeons & Dragons and Magic the Gathering, is the growth engine for Hasbro. It's expected to contribute nearly 40% of 2025 sales. I visited Wizards headquarters outside Seattle with Gina Gettard to find out what magic Hasbro is casting to drive the success of these games.
2: This year, you know, we launched Final Fantasy, which is the biggest set ever in Magic's history. I think it was the biggest set ever on day one of the launch. But it's not our IP. We're paying someone for that IP. But what we are getting is an expansion and an engagement with our player base. And that Universe is Beyond strategy, we have a couple more that we're rolling out here in 25. But as we look into 26 and 27, we also have a nice healthy balance of Universes Beyond sets that are just going to continue to grow and make that Magic ecosystem even healthier than it is today.
0: Dungeons & Dragons and Magic are aging, while the number of newer tabletop games grows. Keeping both D&D and Magic fresh is important.
13: How do you weigh the benefit of innovation or newness versus keeping the fan base happy because they must get angry when things change, right?
2: It is a vocal and healthy fan base. And as we launched into Universes Beyond, there was a bit of this, how are our core players going to respond? And is it going to do the job? Are these Universes Beyond releases going to do the job of engaging the core while at the same time building and kind of attracting new users or new players? Our first one that we did was the Lord of the Rings set back in 2023, and that one was wildly successful as well. And our original hypothesis was it was going to be a lot of new players coming in. But what we saw when we did Lord of the Rings was actually not that. We initially saw our core players engage in the IP. We also saw a lot of lapsed players get re-energized or re-interested in the game. Now that we're probably, you know, a year or so removed from that Lord of the Rings launch and we're watching all of the different KPIs within Magic just continue to grow, we can step back and say that that Lord of the Rings launch actually did do that third piece, which was attract new players.
0: There are currently about 30,000 Magic cards, with more coming as Universes Beyond expands. But even in the age of AI, the designs are being made by humans.
2: All of the cards that you're looking at here are artist-driven. We are not leveraging AI to make our cards. So that is a place that we have kind of said, no, we are for the artist. That creativity is going to come from our from humans. We can leverage AI within Magic to speed up processes, but the actual art itself that you're staring at is coming from our artists themselves.
13: Can you bring it into the actual gameplay?
2: I think AI is going on the gameplay, whether it's D&D or Magic, will be an enabler, especially like with Magic. It is a complicated game. But now that I know the basics, as I go to play, I am able to leverage AI to help me facilitate my learning. I think that's a very individualized experience, but we know that getting players and attracting new folks in, having them learn how to play is a key element to that. I think that AI is going to be an enabler to help us get that those people learning faster.
0: Hasbro continues to license its IP for video games with Monopoly Go and Baldur's Gate 3 bringing in millions for the company. In 2026, Hasbro is betting big on in-house game development with its expected release of Exodus.
2: It's a brand new IP. It's set in space. It's kind of D&D in space.
13: When you bring something all the way in-house, like an Exodus, what kind of numbers are you looking at? What kind of investment is that? What kind of payout do you want to see?
2: We have been investing, you know, roughly call it $100-ish million for the past few years behind all of our video game ventures, not just Exodus. As we think about Exodus and the launch here, you know, I am just looking for a nice single. We're not trying to shoot for the stars. We're not trying to be, you know, a video game company that is doing 8, 10, 12 million units on a launch. Exodus, we have a lot of learning there too. It's bearing the brunt of a lot of first-time things that you would expect. A lot of first-time infrastructure setups, a lot of learning. As we move forward with the other games in our pipeline, we're able to leverage some of the scale and some of the infrastructure that we had to put in for Exodus. But we've also taken some of the learnings on just how to do the development even better. So Exodus itself is going to crack open the capability for us. The return that we're going to generate is going to be coming from these future games that are in our pipeline.
14: This is your last chance to bail, June.
15: Do it.
0: Coming up, CapEx decisions are never easy, but with tariffs biting into Hasbro's business, Gina Getter's taking even more care with the company's cash.
2: Most of our capital is being spent on those businesses that aren't exposed to tariffs.
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3: With a new strategic plan setting its path forward, Hasbro's leadership feels optimistic that the company is moving in the right direction. It's also preparing to move its headquarters from Pawtucket, Rhode Island, to Boston's Seaport District. As both COO and CFO, Gina Goetter will face plenty of decisions. Wall Street expects the company's CapEx spend to reach new highs in the coming year.
4: Where is it most important to you to put money to work?
5: Most of our capital is being spent on those businesses that aren't exposed to tariffs. So whether that's investing in Magic and making sure that that business continues to grow, we're spending a lot of our capital on these new video games that are, our first one is set to launch next year. The next pool of dollars is going to our transformation. We would put them in terms of their no-regret decisions.
3: Hasbro's focus on its asset-light licensing business has bolstered the company's bottom line. Leveraging its license of IP provides a low-risk, high-margin reward for the balance sheet.
4: Because I noticed you have so many licensing agreements and so many businesses where you're making like 50% margins.
5: We like our licensing business. So we've been in an asset-light model for a while, and we define that as we don't own our own manufacturing. We are actively pursuing any license that plays with the categories where we compete and that we have the expertise to win, because that just comes with some nice scale on the top line. And as you said, it's extremely profitable.
6: Licensing has become a big part of the industry. If you look at it globally today, about 35% of toy retail sales are licensed product. In the U.S., that percentage is slightly higher. The importance of IP becomes paramount, because ultimately who owns the brand will direct how that brand is presented to the consumer. So that space has become increasingly competitive.
4: Does the IP and the partnership business, do you think that becomes a segment that's bigger than Magic and D&D?
7: Gosh, that would be fantastic, because that's basically pure profit. Right. No, I don't think it becomes bigger than Magic and D&D. I think on a profit basis, no. But on a reaching consumers and total merchandise dollars, it's already much bigger.
3: In 2019, Hasbro expanded into entertainment, taking on significant debt to buy Canadian production company E1 for $4 billion. That deal didn't pay off. In 2023, Hasbro sold E1 to Lionsgate for only $500 million.
4: Let's talk about the debt that you have. I think it's $3 billion.
5: A little over three, yes.
4: What's a level where you feel comfortable? Where do you want to get that?
5: We've said that we'd like to get ourselves in that, call it 2-2.5 leverage ratio. If I had to like peg an absolute number, we're probably carrying about $1 billion too much.
3: In spite of tariff headwinds and a softening of consumer confidence, Hasbro's stock has been gaining ground. While investing in the business and paying down debt has been its priority, the company has continued to pay a dividend.
4: When you talk to investors, what do they tell you? What is the message they're giving you?
7: It depends on the investor. Definitely, I think, returning cash to shareholders is something that they think is very important. A lot of them like the dividend. A lot of them would like us to, see us think about other ways that we could give cash back, like stock buybacks. I think they really like the licensing business and are waking up to what a gem that is for us.
3: Whatever moves Hasbro makes going forward, Gina Goetter will play an important role in seeing them through. I asked her what she sees when she looks ahead.
4: What's the opportunity for Hasbro over the next decade that excites you most?
5: I would say everything that we're doing in the gaming space. So while it is riskier than probably launching another toy or another Magic set, where we're headed on the broad definition of gaming is super exciting. I think that is going to be the single biggest unlock for our company, moving us away from being just Hasbro as a toy company to, Hasbro is a play and we're a game company.
4: What's the biggest challenge for for Hasbro over the next decade that keeps you up at night?
5: I would say the next few years, it's going to be navigating through the macro environment and getting our toy business on solid footing from a profitability standpoint. I think we've done a lot of good things in terms of reinvigorating innovation and getting our brands positioned well, but it's we need to be doing all of that in a lens of we're making money on that business. So I think the next few years is making sure that we're settled there and we've got a sustainable business model.
4: What's the skill set or area of knowledge that you would advise every aspiring CFO to develop or work on?
5: I will speak from my experience as I stepped into Harley because I was a first-time CFO. I spent a lot of time figuring out how to take the complex and make it simple and be able to understand where how all of the numbers came together, the business model, what was driving the actual math, and then finding a way to be able to communicate that both internally and externally. Spending a lot of time with your investor base, listening, but really making sure that that simple and clear, transparent story is understood and embedded.
4: Complete this sentence. The hardest part of being a CFO is...
5: The hardest part of being a CFO in a creative company with a gazillion ideas every single day is making the trade-offs and telling our creatives that it's a good idea, but it's not the idea that we're going to fund, or we're going to do it, but we're going to do it a little bit differently than what you had envisioned. So I think saying no is probably the hardest part. We have the blessing of a lot of creatives, a lot of good ideas, but some just aren't fitting with our long-term strategy.
4: A friend calls you up and says, I've got great news. I've been promoted to CFO. After you say congratulations, what's the first piece of advice you would give that person?
5: I would say make sure that you have a very good self-awareness of where your strengths are and where your gaps are. And make sure where you've got your gaps, you are hiring into your gaps. So I think as you're stepping in, especially the first time CFO, it's going to be unrealistic that you will have every box checked on what it takes to be a really good CFO. So know where your gaps are, hire into them, and immerse.
3: 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This is Bloomberg.
4: Bringing you up-to-the-minute news.
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10: In Washington.
8: Buenos Aires, Argentina.
11: Sintra, Portugal.
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10: Tehran.
9: Jackson Hole, Wyoming.
10: Windsor Castle, England.
12: The Circuit de la Sarthe in Le Mans.
8: And this.
12: And this.
10: And this is Bloomberg.
13: Sit back and relax with the smoothest hits with Coffee House Station on TuneIn, a carefully brewed mix of soft acoustic tracks made for slow moments and quiet focus, featuring artists like James Bay, Nora Jones, and Daniel Caesar, plus more of your Coffee House favorites. Perfect for getting lost in a good book or easing into your workday. Just search Coffee House or ask your device to play Coffee House on TuneIn.